0: official, the performance-based deal includes the destruction and removal of Iran's nuclear material, Iran dismantling its nuclear program, no sanctions relief until compliance, opening up the Strait of Hormuz, and ending the funding of terrorist groups.
1: The president is expected to discuss getting mines out of the Strait of Hormuz during the Group of Seven summit, which begins on Monday. Team USA won its World Cup opener last night against Paraguay, 4-1.
2: Amazing, spectacular, historic. It's being called the best U.S. men's national soccer team showing at a World Cup ever. And that's because for the first time in history, the U.S. men's national soccer team scored 4 goals in a World Cup match. To put that in perspective, Team USA scored 3 goals total in the last World Cup. Now, last night, Team USA dominated Paraguay 4-1 in Los Angeles, led by Flo Balogun, becoming the first American to score 2 goals in a World Cup match since 1930.
1: That's Fox's Brian Yeneth. 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
4: We're actually looking pretty good at this time. If you're trying to make your way around the area, not seeing any major problems, but road construction is definitely going to slow you down. US 23 northbound between 8 Mile and the 96 interchange. There are single lane closures taking place there. If you're trying to make your way on I-75 northbound off-ramp to Lapeer, that's also closed due to road construction. The Jeffries, you have the eastbound on-ramp from Telegraph closed, from Evergreen closed, and from Outer Drive. That will continue until 5 a.m. on Monday morning. I'm Aaron V, WJR Traffic and Weather First.
5: Increasing clouds, slight chances for showers and storms late. We'll fall back to 63. Now for Sunday, showers are likely into the early part of the afternoon. Mostly cloudy, high 74. Sunday night, partly cloudy, 52. Sunshine Monday. From the Weather Channel, I'm Jeff Eno on 760 WJR, where Michigan comes to talk.
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14: 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Live from New York, it's the Guy Benson Show. So glad to have all of you here with me. I am Guy Benson, political analyst here at Fox News, senior columnist at the Washington Examiner, and host of this fine program, 3 hours every day, 3 to 6 p.m. Eastern. 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You can follow me as well, Guy P. Benson. I'm in New York for a lot of TV, including tonight, Gutfeld, 10 p.m. Eastern. That's always fun. Outnumbered tomorrow, big weekend show over the weekend. I think I'm going to join Kayleigh McEnany as well on Saturday. So very busy here. Lots to get to as well here on the radio. Shannon Bream this hour, Byron York next hour, Kim Strassel in our final hour. That is one heck of a lineup. As we open today's show, there's some news out of the Middle East that we're going to get to. And of course, politics, midterm stuff that we want to bring you up to date on. I kind of want to start, though, in an unusual way, talking about something we almost never talk about on this show, which is soccer, because I'm not a soccer fan per se. I will root for the U.S. team in the World Cup, which is starting like literally right now, I believe, if I'm not mistaken. The Mexico game against, who are they playing? They say it kicks off at a certain time. I don't know what the terminology is, what the nomenclature would be in soccer. Of course, most of the world calls it football, but we have our football here, so this is soccer. South Africa against Mexico. Well, we know who Cookie's rooting for, obviously, based on her friends, her colleagues, her travel destination. She's heading back there very soon, so she's obviously rooting for the Mexicans. Team USA playing tomorrow, their first game against Paraguay, in prime time tomorrow night, 9 p.m. Eastern on Fox. In fact, the Mexico game right now is on Fox. We encourage you, of course, to listen to this program, but you can keep tabs on it maybe in the background. USA, Paraguay, Big Fox tomorrow, also on Telemundo, 9 p.m. Eastern. I will almost certainly watch at least some of that game and root for America, but I have bad news for you, ladies and gentlemen. Very bad news. And it is furnished, it is brought to us by a columnist at USA Today, a sports journalist, a sports opinion journalist, whose work I am not familiar with, I'll admit. Her name is Nancy R. Moore, if I'm saying that correctly. And she has graced us in USA Today with a column entitled, "The United States Has Already Lost the World Cup with its greed and hostility." I've said it before, I will say it again. You will not find a more miserable group of left-wing journos in the world than sports journos. Not every single one of them, there are exceptions, but there are so many left-wing. Like, if you think the political media is left-leaning, the sports media, so much of it, especially this type, they're even further left. And they seem to live with this chip on their shoulder all the time about not doing my job and being in the politics realm, and they try to inject

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2: Not nearly as much as you do from the loud lefties. So I do not begrudge Nancy R. Moore her platform or her opinion, but I just find it amazing. And it was being promoted by USA Today. It's actually how I saw it on Instagram, with a bunch of left-wingers filling up the comments being like, yes, what a brave, brave column. It's not brave at all. Trashing America, especially with Trump as president, it's not remotely brave in the sports media or the news media. It's de rigueur. It's what's expected. It's what the club and the members of it tend to do. Then, of course, you have the foreigners, real or bots, jumping in to be like, yes, we agree. America is terrible. Thank you, American, for agreeing with us about how horrible your country is. So let me read to you a little bit of this piece. The United States has already lost this World Cup. This, of course, was published before the first game has started, well before the first U.S. game has begun. The U.S. men's national team could make a historically deep run in the tournament and could be filled with wondrous goals and compelling games. It will not change the fact that we have shown ourselves to be a hateful and greedy nation. One where leaders are only willing to welcome a world as they want to see it rather than as it exists. And the love of the game is exploited for top dollar. By the way, lady, speak for yourself. You can have your opinion, so can I, and that is a trash opinion, that we are a hateful and greedy country. We're a prosperous country. There is hate, there is greed, like there is in all of human society. But to characterize America as particularly hateful and greedy, I think, is really gross. That's actually not who we are. And whatever she says about, you know, seeing the world as they want it to exist, and she has some grievances, she talks about some issues with visas. Some of those questions might be legitimate. Some of them, I think, are not. There's this dust up about a Somali ref being not allowed to enter the country. And it seems as though there were some reasons for that. The administration is saying that there were suspected terror ties. I've seen some unconfirmed reports about virulently anti-Semitic social media posts from this guy. A designated U.S. terror group, like by the U.S., our government has designated this group, Al-Shabaab, a terrorist group. They have put out a statement, and I checked to make sure it was real. A terrorist group put out a statement like coming to this guy's defense and ripping America, which, again, would maybe suggest, if he has nothing to do with them, maybe he's like, hey, guys, maybe you don't want to basically embrace me as a U.S. designated terrorist organization. Whatever the truth is about that or some of the visa issues that have come up, to then say that we, she's using the collective we, speaking for us as Americans, we have shown ourselves to be a hateful and greedy nation. No, we have not. She says that will be the legacy and the shame of this World Cup. This is a once-in-a-generation opportunity to showcase the best of the United States and embrace the joy that soccer brings the rest of the world. And instead, we chose to be ugly Americans. Well, you're making a choice. I'm not. And I do think that it's rather interesting to juxtapose these declarations from this misery-filled left-wing sports journal, who, by the way, in case you were wondering, yes, she's also written columns about how horrified she is that Donald Trump, our president, is involved at all with the 2028 Olympics, which are happening in the United States while he's president. She's mortified, called him a toddler. Okay, so obviously she wants to be in my line of work. Instead, she's in the sports line of work and is just injecting this stuff whenever possible. And in this case, fine, you hate Trump, say it. I don't necessarily agree with you. I don't always disagree with you, but make the point, if that's what you want to do with your column inches in your sports column. But I do have a problem with you coming out and saying we collectively have shown ourselves to be

0: hateful and greedy and ugly Americans. No. And then you compare that with this social media phenomenon that we actually talked about earlier in the week twice, with foreign visitors, especially Europeans, coming to the United States, some of them for the first time, for the World Cup, and being absolutely blown away by the opportunities and the choices and the prosperity and the kindness and the welcoming nature of the American people and the beauty of our country and the posts that they're like, where they're just completely bowled over by the meals that they're having, the people that they're meeting. Compare that with this column from some elitist American journalist basically apologizing for America to the entire world and declaring the World Cup a festival of hate and ugliness because of us before it's even started, declaring the United States, her country, the loser of the World Cup before the very first game even started. It's just so gross. And it's just so typical of a certain kind of journalist, and especially a certain kind of sports journalist, that I find exhausting. By the way, the posts from a lot of these foreign visitors enthralled with the United States in so many different ways, there are now some lefties getting mad at them on social media. Oh, you're just pandering to these Americans so you can get your clicks and your eyeballs and monetize it. By the way, if you're getting your clicks and monetizing it, welcome to America, baby. That's the American way. But also the idea that, oh, you couldn't possibly be from a foreign country and be genuine when you come here and you're surprised how much you love it. That just seems inconceivable to these American leftists. They've got to be lying or grifting. And some of those accusations are starting to bubble up because they're annoyed to see foreigners coming here and enjoying themselves and liking what we have to offer and what this society has built. And I think these leftists, maybe some of them ultimately, have a problem with those visitors because, yeah, they're here a little too legally. Right? The left believes that this is the hardcore left, not everyone on the left, but this type of anti-American sentiment on the left is rooted in the idea that we're a rotten, uniquely oppressive, racist, terrible country. Who would want to come here and have a good time? Who could? But then the same people welcome with open arms illegal immigrants. The more criminal, the better, it seems, in some cases. You have all these people desperate to come here illegally, and they're welcome. Why do they want to come here? Well, don't think too hard about that because it's a terrible place, but we love illegal immigration. Here are people coming to our country on tourist visas for soccer, many of them saying I'm having a great time. That apparently is the problem for people with this mindset, who agree with the idea that America has lost the World Cup because, of course, we have to lose everything, especially with Trump in charge. A lot of these people also were the same ones really mad when USA won the hockey gold medal at the Olympics and spent weeks seething at the men's team because they dared to take a phone call and joke around with President Trump. It's the same crowd. These joyless scolds. And I just feel like if you're this sort of frowning, grumpy, self-flagellating, left-wing sports journalist dumping on the country, and a leftist from abroad applauding because you hate America, and a leftist here in the country also saying that these foreigners can't possibly have a good time because we're so awful and terrible. They must be lying if they're saying so. They must be grifting, pandering. But by the way, welcome illegal immigrants. That's, you know, that they're welcome. If that's the mentality, if that's the team, if that's the tribe, I am very happy to be on whatever the other side of that is, whatever the other team is, whatever the other tribe is, count me in. And that will involve me in my red, white, and blue tomorrow night, as a non-soccer fan, turning on the television on Fox on 9 p.m. on the dot Eastern time and rooting, even though I'm not a soccer fan, for Team USA to do the best they can as we put on this amazing international event. Because that's cool and I love America. And if you want to be on the other side of that one, that is your business. Thank you very much. I'm choosing USA. We're just getting started on this Thursday. It's the Guy Benson Show. We'll be right back.
1: In the swamp, not of the swamp. Guy Benson.
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0: Okay.

talking about that worldview, that mentality. Here's another perfect prime example. The Nation, a left-wing rag, has an America 250 issue that they're publishing. And it features on the cover a really sort of weathered, yellowed, disintegrating American flag. 250. It's a special double issue. 250 years in search of a more perfect union. And then they advertise the murderer's row of wrong and bad that have written essays contributing to this left-wing vision of America at 250 years old. A handful of them includes, let's see, Pramila Jayapal on immigration. So that'll be the pro-illegal immigration take. Bernie Sanders on fighting oligarchy, of course. Letitia James on voting rights. I guess setting aside some of her own legal issues herself. How about this one? Zohran Mamdani on patriotism. That'll be an interesting essay. And then the one that might bother me the most, Jane Fonda on epic activism. Jane Fonda, the one who went over during the Vietnam War and fraternized with, posed for photos with the literal enemy during the war, the Viet Cong killing our men in Vietnam. She wore one of their helmets, all smiles, and posed for photos. She's going to offer her wisdom and thoughts on activism in the Nation as they mark America 250 against this backdrop of this sort of dark vision. Tom Bevin pointing out that some of the essays embedded in this issue include pieces such as 250 years of genocide, theft, and displacement. I wonder if that's Zohran Mamdani's essay on patriotism. Another one, the celebration of the nation's birth is a sham. The bald eagle perfectly embodies America's flaws. Alexander Hamilton, the wrong founder. America is due a third reconstruction. Happy birthday, America. From the left. Again, whatever this is, count me on the other side once again.

0: We're speaking with Jeremy Capello, DTE Program Lead, Energy Efficiency. We've been talking about business. This applies to schools as well. So, Jeremy, how does energy efficiency apply to our schools?
1: Schools are an extremely important customer for DTE. Now, one way that I like to think about schools certainly is using taxpayer dollars and ideally creating a good environment for our students and our communities. And so as you think about energy efficiency, it's very important because ideally any of that money that's saved through energy efficiency can definitely be redirected back into the classrooms. Teachers and schools are operating with less. So something as simple as lowering energy costs can definitely help with budgets and, you know, maybe even provide funding in other areas. So that's a lot of electricity that we've reduced and taken off the grid.
0: DTEenergy.com/business.
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1: 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We'll keep an eye on an event playing out right now at the White House in the Oval Office. Looks like President Trump mostly sticking to the script right now, flanked by a number of prominent faces, including, looks like, the Commerce Secretary, the Secretary of the Interior. If he says anything newsworthy beyond what he just quickly said on Iran, a topic that we will also get to over the course of the show, we will let you know about that. Well, joining us now is Shannon Bream, chief legal correspondent here at Fox News, anchor of Fox News Sunday. Check your local listings. She's got her hit podcast, Living the Bream. She's also a best-selling author. Every time she writes a book, it's a huge hit. Shannon, always great to have you.
2: Well, thank you for having me, Guy. Great to be with you.
1: Just very quickly on Iran, President Trump calling off additional strikes. He was even this morning on Fox and Friends saying that we're going to hit Iran again very hard after doing so yesterday. They shot down one of our helicopters. Thank God our service members survived. But still, we were hitting them back. The Israelis also involved, reportedly. And now Trump says there's been some movement. Apparently the Iranian regime begging him to stop the strikes. He said that they have been put off now because he's feeling better about the negotiations. And I guess we'll see where we go from there. The embargo, the naval blockade, I should say, still in place, though. That is definitely an about face from even some of the posture and rhetoric earlier this morning. Your thoughts?
2: Yeah, I think until there is a deal done with everybody having signed off and ready to go, and that there's some enforcement mechanism and we see people are living up to the deal,
1: right,
2: it's going to be really hard to feel any sense of relief about, okay, is this wrapped up? Is it not? Do the markets see the relief? It really is whiplash. I mean, that was the email back and forth with my team today as we were watching this unfold, the Fox News Sunday team, because, you know, you're booking guests and you're getting ready, and we all want to try to keep up with what the president is telegraphing. But you're right. I mean, as early as this morning on with Fox and Friends and talking with our Trey Yangst, saying this is it, heavy strikes are coming tonight. But he did also talk about progress that he had made in this deal. Some of it sounded new to me, not only that Iran, he says, has agreed would not produce nuclear material, but they also would not try to buy nuclear material or a weapon that would allow them to have something in their stockpile. So, I mean, it does sound like there are conversations of substance going on, but do they get us to that deal?
1: Yeah, and is one side of that conversation willing to hold up their end of the bargain, or are they lying, as they always do? And what are the verification metrics and measures that would be in place if there is a deal? These are all unknown things right now. I remain hopeful, but skeptical of the Iranian regime, and that is something, a major story we continue to follow here. Meanwhile, Shannon, I do want to ask you about the U.S. Supreme Court, sort of your bread and butter. When you look at some of these cases that we're still waiting on, I know there were a couple announced today, not any of the big giant ones. Anything worth noting of decisions, rulings that were issued earlier?
2: A pretty narrow, wonky stuff today that was not on our watch list. I mean, we've got eight that, you know, our extraordinary Supreme Court producer, Bill Mears, and I have whittled down this list, but there are about 20 left. So the next round of opinions are scheduled to come next Thursday, but you know this is the time of year when they start adding days to the list, sometimes with maybe 24 hours notice, and so we're waiting by.
1: All right, so sort of non-major cases, if you will. Of course, they're major to the people involved, and, you know, these precedents always matter. But in terms of these key, heavily watched cases right in your wheelhouse, you said, just if I understood that answer correctly, there are 20 cases yet to be announced, like that there are outcomes, eight of which you have flagged as major. Is that right?
2: That's correct. That's our list. The top of the list, I would say, birthright citizenship. I mean, it's the big case. It's the one that actually got, for the first time, a sitting president to come and join in a courtroom and sit there and listen to the justices and the attorneys for these arguments. That's going to be at the top of our list for sure.
1: And the President Trump, I think, weighed in on it again on social media just this week. So, you know, he's watching that one closely. What are some of the other big ones to keep an eye on over the course of, let's say, June playing out? It's usually this month, right?
2: Yeah, and we have a couple that will potentially impact elections going forward, because we've got a case out of Mississippi that deals with how many days after Election Day can you count mail-in ballots? And as we're watching California, which is completely unrelated, at least as a legal matter, but not tied to this particular case, it just begs all of those questions about how you do set the standards for when these things have to be in. And so that's a huge one we're watching. There's also another one that has to deal with party expenditures. Again, that one gets a little bit wonky, but about how parties can coordinate the money they spend with particular candidates. But both of those are big to watch for elections moving forward. We also have some cultural things. We've got a couple of states that have banned athletes who are born biologically male, trans athletes who then want to compete in female sports. I mean, that's another big one out of West Virginia and Idaho, those companion cases too.
1: Okay, so we will stay tuned. We will stand by. We will have you back, hopefully, when some of the big ones do get announced. There was something of like a mini seismic tremor in the legal world. I saw some conservative sort of legal wonks getting excited about this. The U.S. Justice Department under the Trump administration, just earlier this week on Tuesday, has accused the Equal Employment Opportunity Commission of violating federal civil rights laws by issuing guidelines that effectively pressured employers to make race-based considerations in hiring and promotions. So this is now a new doctrine on disparate impact, is the term, that the Trump administration is now embracing. Why is this significant? What would this change entail? And I assume this will be fought by someone. Where will this type of thing be resolved ultimately?
2: Yeah, I think you're right. It will immediately have pushback and critics. Now, this is what I used to do many, many moons ago when I was in the practice of law. I did labor and employment law. And this whole idea of disparate impact is that you don't have to show there was any evidence of intentional discrimination, just that somehow you detect that there's something that looks like, stats-wise, that it is benefiting or harming one particular protected class in one way or another. And it sounds like what the administration's trying to do is to say, okay, it can't be just disparate impact, that things trickle out in a way and show up in the numbers that you think are discriminatory. You have to show evidence of discrimination, that people are actually making decisions. We're not going to hire people from X race category, or we're not going to hire women, or whatever it is. So they're raising the standard. And I got to tell you, when I practiced in this area, you know, 20 plus years ago, you often found that the EEOC would sort of rubber stamp that people have to go to the EEOC to file a claim in the employment space and at least get a basic finding. Then they can go to court. And almost always it felt like the EEOC would say, yep, there's some finding of trouble here. You get to go to court, without really kind of pushing back on the claims. And so it sounds like the administration is going to make it a little tougher to say, okay, if you want to file a lawsuit and move forward, it's got to be more about an actual case.
1: Discrimination.
2: Yeah.
1: Mm-hmm. So if you want to file a lawsuit about discrimination, you have to prove that there's discrimination. I mean, that seems very sensible to me. And I can imagine why a lot of people are saying good for the Trump administration going here.
2: Yeah. And so there'll be a lot of support for that to say, isn't that what we all want? We want people to be protected against things that are harmful to them, that are done on a discriminatory basis. Everyone who is of, you know, a good spirit and of a good mind is going to want that. What you don't want is employers and companies and people being penalized for something that was never meant with any animus, was never meant to harm someone on the basis of, you know, their national origin or the color of their skin or their gender. You want people to be punished for doing bad things, and you don't want to hamstring companies for doing something that may, you may be able to argue, looks like there's some disparate impact, but there was never an animus or evil intention behind it.
1: Do you think this ends up potentially before SCOTUS?
2: I hope it does, because I think it would be such an interesting case. And I think that it may take that level of clarity, what the justice is saying. And you and I have talked so many times about these cases where race comes into part of the conversation, where the Chief Justice years ago, the line was, you know, the way to stop, you know, making discriminatory choices on the basis of race is stop discriminating on the basis of race.
1: Right.
2: I mean, I think that it would be very helpful for the justices to weigh in on this. It'll take some time to get there, but I hope it will.
1: Shannon, on domestic matters and domestic politics, there is the number one concern of voters is the economy, their finances, the cost of everything, et cetera. And if you look at the polling, it's, you know, 70 some odd plus percent of Americans concerned about the cost of living. It's a real weakness. It was a real weakness for the Democrats and for the Biden administration when they were in charge. It has now become one for the Trump administration and for the Republicans who are in charge of everything. And Trump was asked about this, about the inflation. The May CPI numbers were bad. Inflation shot up, I think, related, of course, to the conflict with Iran. Trump responded with a soundbite that I think we might be seeing a lot in the fall in attack ads from the Democrats. Here's what he said in Cut 16.
3: No, I love it. The numbers were great. You know what I really love? I love the inflation. You know why? Because as soon as this war is over, you know, I can say it now, something you didn't know. Do you know we've been taking out millions of barrels of oil? Nobody knows it. You know who doesn't know about it? Iran, until right now. We took out the other night 22 ships, late at night with no lights.
1: All right, so he was bragging about some of what the U.S. has been able to do in terms of keeping the strait open, even surreptitiously, and moving the oil through it. But he said the key part, quote, you know what I really love? I love the inflation. And then he goes on to say, because it's temporary, when the war's over, it'll come back down and it'll be a good trajectory. Like that, he didn't quite get, but that's the point he was going to make. But Shannon, if it's September, October, and inflation's still rough and people are still feeling not great about these things at best, I mean, that's like a 5-second soundbite that I can't imagine any Democrat not wanting to put in one of their ads.
2: You're exactly right. I think it's an ad that writes itself without context. And that happens to President Trump a lot, in that something is taken here or there because he's very stream of consciousness. You know, I mean, he goes from idea to idea. But if you put something out there that's 3 to 5 seconds long and people are not going to listen to and or run the rest of it, especially if they are not fans of yours and they're critics,
1: right,
2: you know, it's going to hurt you. But, you know, analysts will tell us how people are feeling about the economy in like June, July. That's the kind of thing that sort of sets their mind on the midterm and what they're going to do, because they want to punish the party in power. And so that's a difficult thing. Even if this, and, you know, let's hope, Lord, that this thing wraps up very, very quickly for all kinds of reasons. But if it does, it still takes a trickle amount for the markets to right themselves, the gasoline prices to go down. And we know that's a ripple on groceries, furniture, everything else that has to move around the country. So, you know, it's a really tough time. All of our polls show that people feel very pessimistic about their own position, and not only their families, the country, the economy. They're very worried about it. And it's one of the primary reasons many of them were willing to take a chance on Trump and vote for him in 2024. They wanted more progress by now, not moving in the wrong direction.
1: Yeah. And you can say the war is the right thing to do for various reasons. I agree. You can say you want it over as soon as possible, although I would add resolved well from our standpoint. That's very important. And eventually things are going to get better. And there's like a ticking clock toward November. When will that all manifest itself? But keeping in mind all the concern around these issues and the economy and the cost of goods and how Biden inflation caused by the Democrats was a big part of Trump's victory, as you said, in 2024. I would just say, as a critique of President Trump, you can't hand your opposition, on top of all the headwinds out there economically, you can't hand them a soundbite like, you know what I really love? I love the inflation. Those are words that he chose to say. And of course, you'd say, well, the context was, I'm not sure voters are going to care about the context in an ad where they feel like Trump isn't fixing the problem that they hired him to fix, right? So I think that's just one of the political realities here that the White House has to be certainly cognizant of. Shannon, as we look ahead to this weekend and Sunday, obviously a moving target on a number of different issues, as you noted, who and what do you have on deck and on tap for your program?
2: Well, Senator Deb Fischer is going to be with us of the Senate Armed Services Committee. She's in the middle of a lot of these conversations about, you know, now conversations, will there ever be boots on the ground, Karg Island. We'll talk about all of that. And FISA, I mean, now that the president has formally nominated Jay Clayton, will that solve the problem with Democrats who are furious about Bill Pulte even being the temporary acting DNI? Because FISA, you know, this 702 surveillance tool that everybody in a bipartisan way says is critical to defending against terrorism and threats to the homeland, it expires at midnight on Friday. So will the Jay Clayton nomination solve that problem? We've got the guys from Ruthless, too. We're going to break down all of the latest developments in the midterms, Graham Plattner, all of that stuff. Looking forward to just a few short months away.
1: Okay.
2: To be here.
1: And speaking of formal nominations, Todd Blanche getting the official nod for AG as well this week. Another piece of news here just breaking recently. And it's all getting covered, as only Shannon Bream can cover it, with her team at Fox News Sunday. Check your local listings. The show repeats later in the day on Fox News Channel. Shannon, thanks so much.
2: Thanks, Guy. Have a great weekend.
1: We'll be right back.
0: Miss a minute. Miss a lot. The Guy Benson Show.
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0: on the Guy Benson Show. Glad you're with us. Yesterday, we were talking with Molly Hemingway about a congressional hearing that did not go well for the leader of the Southern Poverty Law Center. How he really got ripped apart, deservedly so. What a disgraced organization that is. Another left-wing group, Act Blue, is this funding conduit. It's the fundraising arm of the Democrat Party and of the left, really, Act Blue. We've talked about it here several times, including going back, I think it was as far as last year, maybe even the year before, big New York Times story about a lot of suspicion around Act Blue, a bunch of resignations of some of the top leadership. What was going on there? Well, the CEO of Act Blue, Regina Wallace Jones, she was in a hearing yesterday on the Hill. Here's Jim Jordan of Ohio asking her a question about some of those departures. Cut 38.
1: Why did your entire legal team quit? Your in-house legal team?
2: On the advice of counsel, I respectfully declined to answer the question pursuant to my Fifth Amendment rights under the Constitution.
0: All right, she took the Fifth against self-incrimination on that question. What about some other questions? Cut 37.
1: How much fraud is too much fraud?
2: On the advice of counsel, I respectfully declined to answer the question pursuant to my Fifth Amendment rights under the Constitution.
1: How many foreign contributions did Act Blue accept?
2: On the advice of counsel, I respectfully declined to answer the question pursuant to my Fifth Amendment rights under the Constitution.
1: How much money did Act Blue accept from Russia?
2: On the advice of counsel, I respectfully decline to answer the question pursuant to my Fifth Amendment rights under the Constitution.
0: Ms. Wallace Jones, what did you have for breakfast this morning?
3: On advice of counsel, I respectfully decline to answer the question pursuant to my Fifth Amendment rights under the Constitution.
0: That was her go-to on everything. What is going on at Act Blue? The departures, pleading the Fifth, a lot of questions about illegal foreign contributions. Stay tuned on that one. I don't think we're done with it. I don't think we've seen the last of it at all. We haven't seen the last of this show. In fact, there's another hour coming right up. Don't go anywhere.
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8: possible breakthrough. I'm Carmen Roberts, Fox News. President Trump announced today the U.S. and Iran will sign a memorandum of understanding tomorrow and that the Strait of Hormuz would immediately reopen. Fox's Max Gordon reports from Dubai.
9: According to a senior administration official, the performance-based deal includes the destruction and removal of Iran's nuclear material, Iran dismantling its nuclear program, no sanctions relief until compliance, opening up the Strait of Hormuz, and ending the funding of terrorist groups. But as Washington sells their version, Iranian state media released their own details, emphasizing U.S. commitments to lift sanctions, withdraw its forces, and release frozen Iranian funds. Potentially the trickiest part of the negotiations would be saved for the second stage, which is where the U.S. and Iran would negotiate the issue of nuclear materials.
8: Iran said it would not sign a deal tomorrow, but possibly within a few days. That signing is expected to be electronic. A medical examiner rules the death of a Haitian asylum seeker after her release from federal custody a homicide. 31-year-old Daphne Michel died of hypothermia in March after being found at a Pittsburgh bus shelter. Officials say she was suffering from severe mental health issues and faced a major language barrier when she was released days earlier. Her family plans to sue ICE. Early voting gets underway in New York.
10: Voters across New York State can now head to the polls to cast an early ballot in several House primaries. The three most competitive races are actually here in New York City. These races will serve as a test of the strength and power behind the Democratic Socialist Movement and Mayor Zohran Mamdani. Today he rallied with one of the candidates, Daria Lisa Avila Chevalier. She is a Democratic Socialist and longtime community organizer who has led anti-Israel protest.
8: Fox's CB Cotton. 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
16: We're actually looking pretty good at this time. If you're trying to make your way around the area, not seeing any major problems, but road construction is definitely going to slow you down. US 23 northbound between 8 Mile and the 96 interchange. There are single lane closures taking place there. If you're trying to make your way on I-75 northbound off ramp to Lapeer, that's also closed due to road construction. The Jeffries, you have the eastbound on ramp from Telegraph closed, from Evergreen closed, and from Outer Drive. That will continue until 5 a.m. on Monday morning. I'm Aaron B., WJR Traffic and Weather First.
17: We'll fall back to 63 with increasing clouds and maybe some stray showers and storms late. Sunday showers are likely into early afternoon. Mostly cloudy, high 74. Sunday night, partly cloudy, low 52. From the Weather Channel, I'm Jeff Eno on 760 WJR, where Michigan comes to talk.
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0: It's the happy hour here on the Guy Benson Show, Tuesday edition. 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Also, throw us a follow on social media at Guy Benson Show. You can follow me as well at Guy P. Benson. Well, recently here on the show, I read to you a piece in the Wall Street Journal written by an American war hero, a Purple Heart recipient who had been shot multiple times by Taliban terrorists in Afghanistan as he was drawing fire toward himself away from his fellow soldiers as they had been pinned down. And Graham Plattner, who's running for U.S. Senate in Maine, had commented online how much he enjoyed watching the footage of this American hero get shot by terrorists, saying the clip doesn't get old, and calling him fat and a dumb mother effer who didn't deserve to have survived that attack. So that person, that Purple Heart recipient, wrote a piece talking about the character of Graham Plattner, who is going to be, after tonight, the overwhelming likelihood, is the Democratic nominee for U.S. Senate up in Maine. And he has all sorts of problems. In addition to being a left-wing socialist with horrible, ruinous ideas, his personal life is a mess. His character is atrocious in so many ways. And he is just pushing forward. And we will see what happens in that campaign in the coming months. But it looks like Democrats are going to rally around this guy and make him their nominee for the Senate. There is now another column that has been written, or an op-ed, this time in the Washington Post. This is written by a woman named Genevieve McDonald, a fellow lefty Democrat who worked in the upper reaches of Plattner's campaign, signed up to work for him, was excited about him, and then quit that campaign. And she is now telling voters in Maine why she quit the campaign, and voters around the country as well. This is one of the most important Senate races in America, which is what the Democrats are openly admitting, which is why so many of them are lining up behind Graham Plattner, even after everything we've learned. His comments about women, his treatment of women, alleged and rumored, I'll put it that way. We covered much of that last week. Plus, I haven't mentioned yet, the Nazi tattoo and the lying about the Nazi tattoo. And so Genevieve McDonald wanted to provide an insider's account. One of the ways that they were attacking or dismissing one of the women who dated Graham Plattner for years, by the way, earlier in both of their lives, Lindsay Fifield, I disclosed that I know her a little bit. They said, oh, well, she's a right winger. She's a right wing operative who's attacking Graham Plattner. She's a partisan, not to be trusted. That was one of the claims against her. And they just didn't even bother to address the other quoted female in that New York Times story, talking about Graham Plattner's disturbing, intimidating behavior, including showing up at her house over her explicit wishes, drunk one night. And then whatever happened there, she cut him off permanently after that. That is a woman who is, by her own description, a political progressive aligned with him. You heard almost no grappling with her piece of the story, which my understanding is has only been partially reported at this point, because it was more convenient, I guess, to come after the Republican woman. Well, I wonder exactly what they're going to say, and they are already sharpening their knives for Genevieve McDonald. They view her as a traitor. It's almost worse. But here is someone who is a dyed-in-the-wool, Team Blue liberal, a leftist. Again, she wanted to work for Plattner for a reason, and she was not some volunteer. She was the political director of his campaign until she left. And here is what she writes in the Washington Post in a piece entitled, I Know Firsthand Why Graham Plattner Shouldn't Be a U.S. Senator. I quit the campaign last fall, disturbed by what I learned about the main Democratic Senate primary candidate. Here is the piece. I became Graham Plattner's political director in August 2025 as he launched a

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2: Day. I want to make clear what transpired since August and why my concerns have only grown. Advocating for the working people of Maine has driven me since my days as a commercial lobster boat captain and continued to drive me as a state legislator. This woman, by the way, was a Democrat elected to the state legislature in Maine. I support, she writes, my local community today by serving as the school board chair. Graham Plattner is not someone who would be good for Maine or the country. If America wants a stronger democracy, elevating leaders with integrity is essential. Leaders with sound judgment and ethics. Leaders who embrace and live the ideals the nation stands for. Maine is a state that leads. It is the state motto. Plattner has shown us that he is not such a leader. He exhibits a pattern of dishonest behavior that is impossible to ignore. Despite being exposed by a series of scandals beginning last October, he kept assuring voters and the Democratic Party that there were no more skeletons in his closet. Then more emerged. The latest in recent days have involved former girlfriend's serious accusations of physical mistreatment. I was one of the Plattner campaign's first gaslighting casualties. In September, he told me that he had a tattoo that could be problematic, but assured me it was just a military thing. I believed him. Then I began receiving calls from Washington warning me that he was not who he seemed. Have you read his Oppo file? I had not. I trusted that his out-of-state consulting team had thoroughly vetted him. The campaign marched into the fall, drawing crowds across the strait. It was energizing and exciting. I shared a stage with him. I invited people who trusted me to meet with him. I sold his narrative of redemption, that he was a military veteran who, after enduring some troubled times, had moved home to Maine to live a simple life. But at the same time, I shared my growing apprehension with my closest friends. When I raised concerns to anyone in the campaign, Plattner would call me and convince me that everything was fine, were noble. I was willing to believe his explanations, I wanted to believe, until his flaws as a candidate became impossible to ignore. Days before CNN broke a story about his archived Reddit posts, I was provided a document containing multiple inflammatory posts that were attributed to Plattner using his post name P. Hustle. When the story published, it noted that Plattner had suggested online that rural white Americans are racist or stupid. I realized the campaign had not been honest with me. As someone from a real working-class background, I knew this would undermine his cross-party appeal. Yeah, I think there's a lot of rural and white people in Maine, actually. And this guy thinks they're stupid and racist. She goes on. Troubling posts kept surfacing. Politico ran a story with his online posts and about political violence that were new to me. I started making calls, and someone sent me the full archive of his Reddit account. When his Reddit comments in 2013 downplaying sexual assault, Washington Post on October 17th, I submitted my resignation and made it public. I would no longer validate Graham Plattner. As scrutiny of Plattner continued to heat up after my departure, the campaign offered me $15,000 to sign a non-disclosure agreement. I refused. Then his skull and crossbones tattoo, a symbol used by the Nazis, was revealed. His team's cavalier response, and what I strongly suspected was his feigned ignorance about the significance, was appalling. I said so publicly. By the way, let me just add here, draw attention to the fact that they offered this woman a decent chunk of change, 15 grand, saying, hey, let's just keep this private. We'll give you this money. You go away. She was so upset by what she knew and what she had seen from this guy, she turned down the money so that she could just her mind and keep her conscience clean. Back to this piece. Plattner's campaign attacked me instead of confronting his shortcomings. A Plattner spokesman told the press I was a disgruntled former employee. His campaign claimed to Politico I was offered a severance package not contingent on an NDA. Then in late May, the Wall Street Journal contacted me saying it had multiple sources confirming that Plattner, who is married, had a history of sexting with other women.

0: wife, Amy Gertner, had made the campaign aware of that problem before Labor Day. An early sign for me that the candidate I had signed up for a few weeks earlier was not who he seemed. I spoke with the Journal off the record, but I went on record with the New York Times. Plattner and his campaign admitted the sexting occurred, but then also denounced the reports as journalistic malpractice and gossip from a former staffer, namely me. He was upset, apparently, that I had said he sexted with as many as a dozen women when his campaign clarified it was only about half as many. Over the past 8 months, women have come to me with their own disturbing stories about Plattner. Let me read that sentence again, because that would suggest that there are more women out there, more shoes lingering potentially to drop on this man and his campaign, given how poorly, apparently, he treated so many women in his life for years. So here's that line again. Over the past 8 months, women have come to me with their own disturbing stories about Plattner. This is his female former political director on his own campaign. Last week, she writes, revelations about his physical mistreatment of women erupted in the New York Times. I had never met with or spoken with Lindsay Fifield, who spoke with the Times, but I knew about her experience while dating him. Yet many Democrats seem unconcerned. On CNN, Senator Bernie Sanders of Vermont offered a dismissive response about Plattner's behavior. Quote, is he a saint? I guess not. I don't know too many saints here. Now, what is Susan Collins, the moderate Republican incumbent, what is she saying about all of this? Not much, which is smart. She did answer a few questions a couple days ago. I want to play you that Q&A because, to me, at first it seems totally unremarkable, underwhelming, but the more I thought about it, the more brilliant tactically it actually is. We'll get to Susan Collins' very understated side of this story after this.
1: 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Guy Benson Show.

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0: Hi, Benson. We are back. It's the happy hour. It has been a bleep show for Graham Plattner and his campaign now for weeks, if not months, from the Nazi tattoo to the women and everything in between. Susan Collins, she was just busy doing her job, just cast her 10,000th consecutive vote in the Senate, has not missed a vote, if you can believe that, during that marathon stretch. She's quietly doing the work while he's trying to replace her and trying to bat down all of these problems that he has created for himself. I had not seen Susan Collins commenting on almost any of this stuff, which is unusual in today's politics in a lot of ways. Right? Your opponent has all these problems and the polls suggest that you might be down a couple points. You want to go make some hay of this, draw attention to it. She has taken a very different approach. And the more I think about it, a really smart approach. What do they say? If your opponent is self-destructing or self-harming, don't get in the way. Don't insert yourself into the story. She was asked a few questions by local media. We got this from ABC 8 up in Maine. Some questions by these reporters about all of these scandals. I want you to listen. This is not going to light your world on fire. This is not exciting political content, especially when you consider the salaciousness and the sordid nature and the ugliness of what we've learned about Graham Plattner. This might seem very, very tepid, but I think, A, part of that is who Susan Collins is. She's very moderate ideologically and just in terms of her personal conduct. But I think it is also strategically so smart. Listen to Cut 8.
1: Your presumptive challenger in November's election, Graham Plattner, another scandal, I guess you would say, coming out in the New York Times yesterday. What's your reaction to it? Have you had a chance to read the story? And what's the takeaway from you?
2: The allegations in the latest story are troubling, and I believe that Graham Plattner has a lot of questions to answer.
3: Do you think it will cost him votes, and should it cost him votes this November?
2: Well, that's really up to the people of Maine. That's really up to the people of Maine. So we'll see what happens.
0: These are barely one-sentence answers. The allegations are troubling, and I believe he's got questions to answer. Then the reporter, should this cost him votes? Basically, would you like to invite the voters to do something or tell them how this should impact their thinking? She declines to do that. That's up to the people of Maine. We'll see what happens. She is being tight-lipped and giving absolutely no fuel to the Plattner campaign on this front to attack. She is giving the bare minimum and then getting out of the way. He's got to answer questions. The people of Maine can decide for themselves. These are the reasons why Susan Collins, as a Republican, has won five terms to the U.S. Senate in a blue state. She knows what she's doing. Again, when I first saw the clip, I'm like, oh, that really wasn't very much. And then it sat with me for a couple days, and I sent it to a few people, and I said, okay, I've changed my mind. This is the perfect response for all sorts of reasons. There was one more question, which is about Lindsay Fifield, aforementioned. And this is a simple factual question that Collins also answers in a very brief and direct way. Cut 9.
1: One of the women that the Times spoke to, Lindsay Fifield, he called her a GOP operative. I believe she worked for Nikki Haley's campaign at one point. She even joked in some messages with friends about, you know, going to campaign for you, but said she had no connection to you. And the Times couldn't find anything there either. Just on the record, is there any connection to this Lindsay Fifield from your side of things?
2: There isn't. I've never met her, and I've never even heard her name before I read the New York Times story.
0: There is no connection. I've never met her, had never heard of her until she was in the New York Times story. And that's the end. The primary is tonight. The race and the matchup will be set as of tomorrow. And I think in all likelihood, it's going to be Susan Collins, often the comeback kid, versus this unbelievably flawed man, this left-wing train wreck, Graham Plattner. Let's see how many Democratic voters in the primary have misgivings and peel off to another candidate tonight. That will be the number I'm interested in. And we'll talk about it tomorrow on

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1: In our first hour today, Charles C.W. Cook of National Review joined us for a wide variety of topics. We discussed all of it. Interesting conversation, as always, with Charles. Here is part of it in case you missed the interview. Scott Pelley is ridiculous in all the usual ways. I spent some time on the show yesterday playing clips of him in his New York Times interview with one of their podcasts. He lost the job, was fired for aggressive insubordination, embarrassing his superiors in public repeatedly. And he said the feeling of losing the job is like having your spouse murdered. Then he let that sit there for a moment, then said, but of course it's not about me. I don't even know what to say to that.
2: Well, I laughed when you just played that again. I laughed yesterday when I watched it too, because it's just so ridiculous. He is so self-aggrandizing. Leave aside for a minute that he can't determine the cause of his dismissal. Leave aside that he's unable to detect any bias in the media. The things that he has said since he was fired have been uniformly silly. The other tack he's taken is to say that he has been in combat. Those are the words he used. That's not a paraphrase. He said, I have been in combat in Iraq. I have been in combat in Afghanistan. Those words mean something. Neither you nor I would say that to somebody. If you said on this show, Guy, I was in combat in Iraq, people would reasonably assume that you were claiming to have fought in the military. But I think that's how he sees himself. I think that's how a lot of journalists see themselves. And then they're astonished when they learn that others don't see them like this, or in his case, that they're not allowed to shout at their new boss, tell their new boss that he's an interloper, that he's unqualified, that he doesn't know what he's doing in front of the rest of the staff with impunity.
1: Yeah, and you're, of course, right about those things. I'm trying to get over, because in his brain, and I'm not necessarily interested in trying to inhabit Scott Pelley's brain, but trying to, I guess, convey the heft of the importance of your job as a journalist by shorthanding it as having been in combat in Iraq and Afghanistan. That is not the way to describe it. Words and accuracy matter in all professions, but especially journalism. So there's even less of an excuse for him saying it the way that he did. But then he also decided to say, I enjoy the juxtaposition that losing this job, is like having your spouse murdered. I mean, anyone who's ever lost a spouse in any way and has also lost a job, I think would tell you to a person that it is qualitatively different in virtually every way. But then to add the drama of murder, it's like having your spouse murdered. And then for dramatic effect, he lets that pregnant pause sit and then assures us that it's not about him. It seems like a lot of this is the Scott Pelley show, frankly.
2: Yes, and that's why it's so ridiculous when he follows it up by saying, it's not about me, because the statement that he put out, as if he's the Prime Minister of Italy or something, was all about him. I said, I've been in combat, and then he said that I've had to spend time away from my family, and I've done this for the love of my show. Well, okay, that's good. I have passions too. I enjoy my job. He was paid $7 million a year for it. That's pretty good going.
1: That seems pretty good. I spent a lot of time away from my family for my job, and maybe I need a new contract.
2: Yeah. It was about him. That's a classic thing you do. You say, well, it's not about me. It's about others. No, it's about him. But he couldn't adapt. And for a long time, the media's been ridiculous, and he couldn't see it. And in fact, he had a completely incorrect conception of himself and a completely incorrect conception of his boss. And by all accounts, it wasn't just the one meeting. He proved recalcitrant after that. And you just can't have that when you're running an institution. And this is one of the things that I wrote about. There is in the establishment media this conception of journalists as being discreet or separate or distinct from everyone else. And it's not true. It is, of course, true that journalists are protected by the First Amendment, and they should be. But so is everyone else. There's no such thing as journalist in American law. Press at the time of the founding, of course, literally meant somebody who had a printing press. And that could be anyone. So Scott Pelley is not any more protected from the consequences of his insubordination than would be a middle manager at Unilever.
1: 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When we come back, the home stretch, producer Christine has a patriotic update, plus Dylan is back, has some tales to tell on a special day for him. That's next.
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2: It's the Tuesday Home Stretch here on The Guy Benson Show. Thank you for being with us. GuyBensonShow.com. Podcast always free, always on demand. So a couple things that we want to get to here. Dylan is back from a few days off, so I want to get to him as soon as possible. But before we do that, Christine, I believe you have an update for us. We talked about our flair, if you will, here at the house, putting up bunting, ordering an America 250 flag, all of that as we approach the 4th of July and the big, big day, America 250. You confessed that you had really nothing at your house in the patriotic sense, and that has now changed overnight. What can you deliver for this audience in terms of breaking news?
1: Oh, Guy Benson, I can say that I am truly a great American. The flag, I think by the time I get home, will be, hoisted up? No, stuck on, put on the house? The flag's going to be there when I get home. It's been ordered, it was delivered, and it will be put up by the time I get home.
2: Where is it
1: hoisted
2: going to
1: hoisted was definitely not the right
2: hang
1: word.
2: Hang or fly? Well, it depends, like, where you're displaying it. Is it on a pole of some sort?
1: No, it's not like we're not putting a pole in the ground and then it's going to be up in the air. No, it's going to be coming off the house, you know, like a half pole sort of thing.
2: Okay, so you might say hoisted. You could say that the flag will be flying.
1: Yes, it will be. Yes, it will be.
2: Okay. I'm glad that you've finally done this, and I'm sure so are your Soviet handlers, because it was getting a little suspicious that a patriotic American, wink, would not have something like this on her house. You have to play the part, Christine. Maybe if you'd flown the flag, that network would have called you back to use your house as a backdrop. It was just missing that one element. It might have cost you 20 grand. You should have listened to my advice earlier.
1: That's what
2: people might be wondering. Like, what am I talking about? If you're new to the show, you might not know that Christine is a deep cover Soviet agent who's unaware that the Cold War is over. That's a long running, I would call it a joke, but it's dead serious, just like what she did to Carousel. So, it's a callback. It's a callback for the real ones, the OG listeners, if you will. But the point is, you've got a flag and it will supposedly be flying tonight. Can I get a documentary text message on that later, Christine? I want to see this flag.
1: Oh, sure. And you know what I can do for a little more special? I can sing. So you give me a patriotic song and I will sing that as the video is watching that flag wave.
2: You know what I want you to do? Because you actually texted the group earlier during today's show. While we were on the air talking last hour to Paul Morrow, I played, because I couldn't resist, the entire national anthem from the Knicks game last night, because that Broadway actor was amazing. And all of just the little additions, the way he put together that rendition, it was just a spectacular national anthem. And you've recently been talking about wanting to sign up for voice lessons, Christine, not just for your daughter to be a stage mom. You want to be a singer yourself, whether it's a lounge singer or apparently an anthem singer, and you said that after your voice lessons, you want to sing the anthem like that. Do you think that's realistic?
1: Probably not. I mean, it would
2: but
1: be.
2: But here's the thing. I want to encourage you because let's say you're able to get to that level, which really would be not just next level. It's many levels above where you are now. You need like a before and after, right? You need evidence. So why don't you film yourself today with your new flag flying at your house? Why don't you film yourself singing the national anthem as close to the Knicks game last night as you possibly can? And then we'll do an after once you've gone through your voice lessons and we can chart the improvement. That would be some good content here, I think.
1: I don't think that I'm ready to be embarrassed like that. You know, somebody messaged me saying, Cooks, why don't you go to a karaoke bar? That'll humble you. I was like, okay, guess that person is right. No, I think maybe I'm thinking of doing like a really fun rendition of Yankee Doodle Dandy. So stay tuned.
2: Okay, we will keep that all in mind. Meanwhile, Dylan has returned from several days off. And Dylan, first of all, it is my understanding, sources close to you have informed us that today is your wedding anniversary. Is that correct?
3: That's right. Yes, it is.
2: 3 years?
3: 3 years. Yep.
2: That's very exciting. It's actually amazing that it's been already 3 years because you joined this show, what, within days of getting married, right? You got married, took some time, like a week, and then started that following Monday or Tuesday. It was boom, boom, boom, right in a row. So basically your entire marriage, you have been working here at the Guy Benson Show.
3: That's right.
2: 3 years. Do you have any exciting plans, or did you already celebrate in advance during the long weekend that you took?
3: So long weekend, we paid a visit back home, where I grew up, to Indianapolis. And I'm sure we can get into that in a minute, but, we're actually celebrating a little bit tonight and then a little bit more this weekend, but we've got dinner reservations. We are very excited. It's a place that means a lot to us. So we're excited to go there.
2: It's a first date callback, correct?
3: It is. It is a first date callback. Yeah. So
2: solid. It's a solid spot. I'll give you that.
3: It is. It is. It is a great spot, with great food, good atmosphere. So we're very much looking forward to that. And then we're kind of recreating the date surrounding our dinner as a whole this weekend, in DC. So we're pumped. We're very, very, very looking forward
1: to it.
3: That's
1: sweet. If I recreated my first date with Bobby, it would just be at the bar across the street.
2: I feel like you probably recreate that a lot.
3: That's right.
2: You recreate that on a nightly basis, Christine. That wouldn't be special, would it?
1: No.
2: And it's often just you. It's not even Bobby. He's like, where is she? What time is it? Cut to you at the bar. It's 2:45. This is the lounge act. Call back to last week. So, Dylan, you were home in Indiana for a couple of days, and you said that there was a cooking-related project that spanned more than one day.
3: Yes.
2: Please explain this to us.
3: Yeah, so me and my dad love to grill together. We love to smoke meat together, and... So we've been off probably our biggest project we have so far, our biggest meal. We actually smoked an 18-pound brisket, which in brisket world, that's a big brisket. It's huge. So
2: I think in any world, that's a big brisket. That's 18 pounds of meat and fat.
3: Mm-hmm. Yeah, so we did 18-pound brisket, and then we spatchcocked and smoked 5 chickens as well. And some jalapeno cheddar sausage that we bought at the butcher we smoked too. So,
2: whoa. For how many people were eating?
3: So I'm the oldest of 7. So all of us plus my wife, my mom, dad, and then both sets of grandparents. So there was a total of, 9, 10, about 15 people, I think, in total. And we had giant tubs of brisket left over, and my brother, who just finished his freshman year at college, was not complaining about being able to take some of that back to his apartment.
2: And, and the smoking process of the brisket took how long?
3: Mm-hmm. Ooh, okay. So start to finish, I mean, we rubbed the brisket Thursday and we ate Saturday night. So, I mean, probably about 36 to 48 hours, like starting the prep for it to actually eating it. So it's almost 2 days.
2: And this was, I assume, very low and slow?
3: Very low and slow, and it had to take some time to marinate in the fridge with the rub that we made. It was low and slow. Had to check on it throughout the night, both nights that it was cooking. Had to check on the temperature and all of that stuff. So it's pretty intensive, but I think it was very, very, very much worth it.
2: All right, so a successful endeavor, and I have to tell you, my mouth is salivating.
3: So good.
2: Dylan, just listening to this description, it sounds so good. I know someone who isn't that impressed is Christine. She doesn't like this kind of cooking. She'd prefer to go down for some authentic Italian food at Domino's or Olive Garden, but she has some questions about this process. Cookie, over to you.
1: Okay, I do have 2 questions.
3: Yeah.
1: You said you started rubbing the meat
3: Thursday
1: night. Like, what are you, like, massaging it? Like, what are you rubbing it with?
3: You're rubbing it with rub. So
1: answer anything.
3: It's the seasoning that you use to season the meat. So basically you rub
2: it's a verb and a noun, Christine.
3: It is. It is a herb and a noun. Well, you said a verb and a noun, but a herb and a noun as well. Yeah, basically you slather the entire brisket in mustard, which acts as a binding agent for all of the seasonings. And the whole process is rubbing the meat, but you also rub the meat with the seasonings, which is also called the rub. So you're rubbing with the rub.
1: And did you say something? Did you say the word spatchcock? Spatchcock?
3: Yes.
1: What is,
3: yes.
1: What did you, how do you, when do you do that to the meat?
3: So spatchcocking is a way you can actually cook a lot of poultry, turkeys, and chickens. If you all are looking, our audience are looking for a way to change up your turkey game on Thanksgiving, highly recommend spatchcocking your turkey. But basically what you do is you use meat shears and you cut out the spine of the bird and you flip it over and you break the ribs.
1: What?
3: So that way the bird lays completely flat when you're cooking it. So it cooks completely evenly throughout the breast and the dark meat, like the leg and the thigh. So it's a little bit of a process. All in all took us, like I said, days. But I mean, the cutting the brisket, like our first cut, you could see the juices just like pour out of the brisket. It was so, it turned out really great.
2: But you don't want this, Christine, right? You don't like smoked?
1: No, not the smoked stuff, but maybe I'll bring up to Judgy Joyce the spatchcocking for the turkey. Yeah.
2: Let me know how that conversation goes. You're like, hey, Ma, I want to do some spatchcocking and some rub with the thighs and the legs. And just report back on what Judgy Joyce has to say in response to that. That is your assignment in addition to the Star Spangled Banner out front of your home with the flag flying tonight. You can send me that video at your leisure, Christine. But by end of week, let's put it that way, we got to go. It's end of show. It is the Guy Benson Show. Back here tomorrow, same time, same place. We'll talk to you then.
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8: When will it happen? I'm Roger Stern, Fox News. President Trump says the U.S. and Iran will sign a peace deal tomorrow, but Iran says it may take days if it does even happen. Meanwhile, Fox's Max Gordon is looking at the issues keeping both nations apart.
9: Both sides are still wrestling over the Strait of Hormuz. Last night, Iran launched several one-way attack drones trying to strike commercial ships in the Strait of Hormuz. U.S. forces say they shot them all down, though, with CENTCOM stating that the international trade corridor remains open for transit. That is, except for ships trying to go to or from Iranian ports, with the blockade still in place. Meanwhile, Tehran and Washington are both trying to play up their end of a potential memorandum of understanding that would end the war and open up a longer negotiation period. According to a senior administration official, the performance-based deal includes the destruction and removal of Iran's nuclear material, Iran dismantling its nuclear program, no sanctions relief until compliance, opening up the Strait of Hormuz, and ending the funding of terrorist groups.
8: The president is expected to discuss getting mines out of the Strait of Hormuz during the Group of Seven summit, which begins on Monday. Team USA won its World Cup opener last night against Paraguay 4-1.
10: Amazing, spectacular, historic. It's being called the best U.S. men's national soccer team showing at a World Cup ever. And that's because for the first time in history, the U.S. men's national soccer team scored 4 goals in a World Cup match. To put that in perspective, Team USA scored 3 goals total in the last World Cup. Now, last night, Team USA dominated Paraguay 4-1 in Los Angeles, led by Flo Balogun, becoming the first American to score 2 goals in a World Cup match since 1930.
8: Fox's Brian Yenis. 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
8: The Pentagon has released a new batch of video and files related to UFOs, and 4 of them were shot in the U.S. Here's Fox's Madison Scarpino.
14: The files show that there have been several unusual encounters, multiple sightings of strange orbs in the sky just over the last few years. Now, a couple months ago, the President Trump ordered his administration to make files related to aliens and extraterrestrial life public. And we now have that third batch of those photos, documents, and videos. And back in July, a couple saw an intense bright light in their backyard around 9 p.m. and started recording on their iPhone 14. They describe what they saw as a brilliant red sphere. They say the center appeared to be a white plasma sun about the size of a basketball. They say when the orb moved, a second identical one appeared. And they say the orbs were moving as if they were flying in formation.
8: We've also learned that 4 years ago, 5 members of the Army reported seeing an object shaped like a potato hovering over Cheyenne Mountain. Congress left on a week-long break without extending a key intelligence tool.
15: Legal authority for the government's foremost intelligence-gathering weapon to foil terrorism, FISA Section 702, expires. There's worry about unprecedented vulnerabilities this summer. A bipartisan coalition tanked an emergency FISA extension in Congress. FISA siphons the calls, emails, and texts of foreign intelligence targets. But a court ruling says the government can still track suspect communications, despite a lapse in the law. However, it's unclear if telecommunications companies will provide digital breadcrumbs to the government, lacking a congressional safeguard.
8: Fox's Chad Pergram. Tonight, the Knicks will try to win their first NBA championship since 1973. Knicks at Spurs in San Antonio. The tip-off was already taking place. Knicks lead the best-of-7 series 3-1. I'm Roger Stern, and this is Fox News.
16: From the WJR Weather Center. With increasing clouds, we'll fall back to 63. Stray showers and thunderstorms are possible late. And then Sunday, showers are likely. Into the early part of the afternoon, mostly cloudy, getting up to 74. Sunday night, partly cloudy and 52. From the Weather Channel, I'm Jeff Eno on 760 WJR, where Michigan comes to talk.
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0: Our guest this week grew up in Detroit, Michigan. In 1975, a 15-minute encounter transformed his life and tens of thousands of others as well. He earned a Bachelor's of Science degree from the University of Michigan and an MD from Wayne State University School of Medicine. He's a world-class cardiothoracic surgeon who has performed over 8,000 heart surgeries, and he has witnessed numerous miracles. His name, Dr. Philip Robinson, and we're honored to have him as our guest. And I'm Jack Krasula, and this is Anything Is Possible on 760 WJR.
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0: I'm Jack Krasula. This is Anything Is Possible, and we're talking to Dr. Philip Robinson. He's the epitome of a world-class cardiothoracic surgeon who has fantastic bedside manners. Doctor, welcome. An honor to have us.
4: Well, thank you, Jack. Nice to be here.
0: Can you lead us, please, in an opening prayer?
4: So, this is a prayer that I usually say before each surgery. Heart surgery is a very traumatic experience emotionally for the patient and also for the surgeon. So for me, this always is a very calming effect on a lot of patients, but especially on me. But I'll always say, dear God, we thank you for this day, and we thank you for the opportunity that you've given us to help your child. We know that all things are in your hands, that their life is in your hands. I pray that you would protect them and that we have the outcome that you wish. I pray for my team and myself that you would lead and guide us in our directions and our decision-making and our skills. May we use them to the best of our ability for your honor. All these things we ask in your name. Amen.
0: That's Dr. Philip Robinson. He's prayed that prayer over 8,000 times before performing heart surgery. Let's go back, Doctor. Your childhood, your mom and your dad.
4: So my mom and dad were both from the South. My father was from Tennessee, and my mom was from Alabama. They were each one of 10 kids, so I have lots of aunts and uncles and cousins. But my grandparents were farmers. So my background mainly was an agricultural one, and my father was in World War II. He was an anti-aircraft gunner in New Guinea. And when he came back from the war, tried his hand at farming, but wasn't very successful at that. But the auto factories in Detroit were hiring, and so he moved to Detroit and got a job in a small machine shop that made automotive parts as a supplier to the auto companies.
0: What's the biggest thing you learned from mom, and what's the biggest thing you learned from dad?
4: My dad, I learned to be content. My dad was the only person I've ever met that was totally content with his life. He was not rich, but he enjoyed his family. He enjoyed working, and he never really wanted much more than what he had, just to be a good provider. And so I would say that he taught me that you can be content without things. My mom is really the Christian influence in my life. She always made sure we were at Sunday school and the Sunday morning service and the Wednesday service and the Thursday service. So my mom was a very devout Christian, and I watched her many hours read the Bible and underline and try and teach us. There wasn't a room in our house that didn't have a scripture on the wall in some form, either as a crocheted or knitted sign, or just a placard. It was our mom that was really the persistent one for taking us to

0: Tigers fans, get up and dance. 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
1: I got drafted in the summer of 72. He'd been back for maybe a year. And his advice to me was that I should seek out talking to either the Air Force or the Navy to see if there was a different skill set that I could learn rather than just becoming an infantry like he was in going to Vietnam. So with that, I talked to the Air Force. And initially, they weren't that keen on taking me because I'd already been drafted. But they gave me an entrance exam and said if I did well on that exam, then they would take me. But realizing that instead of 2 years, I would have to make a 4 year commitment. And at that time, I had finished high school a couple years early. And I felt, well, I had two extra years to give, and who knows what skill set they would teach me in the service. So I wound up joining the Air Force.
2: Your dream was to be a fighter pilot. Doc, you could have been Maverick in a Top Gun. There'd be no Tom Cruise.
1: That still is my dream. Not really, but I had never had any exposure to a fighter pilot, but the Air Force had promised me that when I went in, I was going to be a language specialist. I wasn't sure what that meant, but they threw me a curveball at the end of boot camp and said, "Oh, we're going to make you a weapons guy." So I used to work on the air-to-air missiles and bombing computers on an F-4. And so I would see all these young pilots come out that weren't a whole lot older than me, but I was just in awe of them crawling in these jets and doing all the things that I wished I could do. And at that point, I thought the only difference between me and them is they finished college and I had quit. So the Air Force had several programs to help you along in various ways, and one of them was an officer program that if you had some college experience, you could apply, and on your own time, you could go to college and earn your degree and then come back in as an officer. So I applied for that program and was going through the testing and had done, I thought, fairly well until we got to the eye exam, and I couldn't pass the eye exam.
2: We're talking to Dr. Philip Robinson. When we come back, speaking of in awe, in 1975, a 15-minute experience transformed your life, doctor, and tens of thousands of others as well. And I'm Jack Rasul, and this is Anything Is Possible on 760 WJR.
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2: I'm Jack Rasula. This is Anything Is Possible. We're talking to Dr. Philip Robinson. He's a modern day Robert Young, a.k.a. Dr. Marcus Welby, M.D. All right, 1975, a 15-minute experience. Wow.
3: So this was probably the big turning point in my life. I had, after I was through my military school, which was about a year, I spent about 4 months in Arizona, and then got sent to Kunsan, Korea. And I spent 16 months there. So by the time I came back, I had a little over a year left in my initial commitment. And the Air Force was offering me several incentives to stay and enlist for another 6 years. I just knew that's not really what I wanted to do. If I couldn't be a fighter pilot, I didn't want to be in the Air Force. And the job that I had when I got drafted was working on an assembly line at the Fleetwood plant just off of 75. And I knew now I didn't want to go back to that job. And this was really weighing on my mind, what was I going to do when I got out? I think I was 22 or 23 at that point. And anyway, I got where this would wake me up at night and I would just worry about this decision. And so I got up one night and it was about 2 o'clock in the morning, as I remember, and we had a large recreation room and I was the only one in there, and I turned on the TV. And there was a Discovery Channel type a show on, and it was showing a surgeon who was operating on a young girl who had been born deaf, and the operation, the technique meant nothing to me. I didn't understand any of that. But what I do remember vividly is they showed this young girl when she woke up and she heard her voice for the first time. And the tears that came in her eyes, I thought that must be the greatest feeling in the world, to be able to do that for somebody. So right then and there, I said, that's what I want to do. I want to become a doctor. So those 15 minutes set me on a path that I've never wavered from since that time.
2: Why cardiothoracic heart surgery?
3: So first I thought I was going to be an internist because we had some experience with my mom, who was had a variant of hemophilia, so we had a lot of exposure to internist, and I saw the calming effect that he could have on my mom. But when I started medical school, in our third year, we go through different rotations. And when I got to the surgical rotation, there just seemed to be such enthusiasm among the residents at that time for the exciting things that you were seeing. There was a gunshot wound here or a stab wound here, and you were off to learn to take care of that. And then in my surgical rotation a little bit later on, I saw open heart surgery, and I saw all the machines and all of the gadgets and gizmos, and I thought, this is the fighter pilot of surgery. This is the coolest thing I've ever seen. And I just kind of fell in love with it, and it just resonated with me that it's a very physics and science driven specialty that I could relate to very, very quickly and easily, and I was hooked.
2: Talk to us about the miracle we each have called our human heart.
3: So it's an incredible organ. You have no idea until you can actually to see it, to touch it, and realize how it works and how efficient it is, that it's mind-boggling. For example, your aortic valve is just an absolute marvel of engineering. Our best engineers and scientists can't even come up with anything close to mimicking what your own native valve can do. We can stop the heart during heart surgery. We're technically, if we just walked away from the operation at that point with your heart stopped, you would essentially be dead. But we can let just a little bit of blood get down to the heart from its blood supply, and within just a few seconds that heart will start to beat again, and within just a minute or two it's beating as vigorous as if it had never been stopped. These are just incredible things to witness, and I've got to witness it many thousands of times, and I'm in awe every time I still see it.
2: You've done over 8,000 heart surgeries. And at the start, you say, Jack, before every one, I say two prayers. One that you shared with us about yourself, but you also say a prayer for each patient.
3: Yes.
2: What is that prayer?
3: Well, you know, early in my career, I had done a few hundred hearts, and I came across a lady who again, in talking with heart surgery, there's not many surgeries that people undergo where death is a real possibility, and you have to discuss it with everybody. And it's one of those things that we have to find out, okay, if something happens to you, who makes the decisions? How far do you want us to support you to recover? So it's a very intricate part of every heart surgery discussion with a patient. And I remember talking to this one lady once about it, and you know, I could tell that she was a little uneasy, and I said, well, that's when I said, you know, I've been a Christian many years, and I said, I think all this is in God's hands anyway. If he's ready for you, I can't keep you here. And if he's not, I can't send you there. My job is just to do the best that I know how to do, and that's my commitment to you. And I said, and I always I say a prayer for both you and me before every surgery. And she stopped and she goes, you know, I don't care how many surgeries you've done. The fact that you would say a prayer for me means more to me than whether you've done thousands of heart surgeries. And I never forgot her telling me that. And when you're sick and death is a real possibility, most people really want there to be a greater power than themselves that really has their fate in their hands.
2: We're talking to one of the greatest cardiothoracic surgeons in the world. When we come back, we're going to ask him about the greatest physician of all time. And I'm Jack Rasulin, and this is Anything Is Possible on 760 WJR.
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2: Welcome back to Anything is Possible. I'm your host, Jack Rasulo. We're with Dr. Philip Robinson. In 1975, a 15-minute encounter transformed his life and tens of thousands of others as well. Matthew chapter 9, verse 35, Doctor. Jesus went through all the towns and villages, teaching in their synagogues, proclaiming the good news of the kingdom, and healing every disease and sickness. Tell us about the greatest physician of all time.
3: I think those miracles were to authenticate his message. But he always reached out to those in need. He healed sickness. He fed thousands. He welcomed the down and out and included them. And I do think that I would like to have that kind of heart of compassion that he had. I write several letters. I've written several letters for people applying to medical school that I've known, and I said probably the word that I use more than anything else is that they have compassion. And I wish I had the same results that he had. everyone was a Lazarus, but that's not been the case in my career. I have a few people that didn't make it, and you think about those all the time, and you carry those with you for the rest of your life. You remember things, but you know, Christ was very important when we were growing up, and as I mentioned the other day, I think the hallmark of a real Christian is someone who fell in love with Christ. The words from a Catholic priest from Notre Dame, who I great dear friend of mine, and I love the heart and the compassion that he had, and I've always tried to mirror that compassion for people. And one of there's a book I read not several years ago called If Disney Ran Your Hospital, and it was talking about why we are not compassionate people, and it struck me, and the gist of it was, once we start judging people, we lose our compassion for people. And one of the summaries of the book was that, remember, you're only one or two bad decisions away from being on the same boat. And so we're so judgmental, and Christ was not judgmental, only to those who were arrogant and prideful. Those I've never tried to be, never wanted to be arrogant or prideful, but humble, because I think it is this is a gift that I was given. There's no way I should be doing what I was doing. You ask about my parents, and my father only went to the third grade, and my mom only went to the ninth grade. So for them, their goal for us was just to finish high school. And they were happy that I had a job working on the assembly line, you know, that I was a productive member of society. But that wasn't in the cards for me. You know, this is the divine providence that you orchestrate this, a draft, a television show, this, and all of a sudden you're where you should be.
2: Speaking of divine providence, we were blessed to both know an iconic plastic surgeon by the name of Dr. Robert Poole. And he once said, Jack, we cut, but God heals.
3: Oh, I've seen this many, many times. You know, heart surgery is all about statistics when you talk to patients about the percentage of this or that. But in reality, it either happens to you or it doesn't happen to you. And sometimes you can do everything right, and the patient doesn't make it. And sometimes you can encounter the worst things that you think could happen, but yet they'll survive and never miss a beat in their recovery. And you realize you're not really in control of anything. And here you do the best you can do, but there's just things you see that you say it's absolutely a miracle.
2: Speaking of not being in control, through the years, Dr. Philip Robinson, you've performed many heart surgeries in Africa and the Philippines. Are there any differences?
3: There's a lot of differences. Typically, in those, although technically not a third world country, the Philippines, but they are an impoverished country, but certainly in Africa, the opportunities that are afforded to those people are so few and far between that it's heart-wrenching to see what they go through. When we were going to Africa, there was no heart surgery outside of Egypt and South Africa, and we were in Ethiopia thanks to a great physician. I was a good heart surgeon, but Dr. Asfa was a great human being with a huge, compassionate heart for his people. And he organized these trips at great expense to himself and his family. And so we went to Africa and Ethiopia and operated there. And I think the first trip down there, the oldest person that I operated on was 25 or 26. And frequently during the operations, we would lose power, and I've done heart surgery with someone holding a flashlight over my shoulder while they people who run the heart-lung machine have to crank that by hand. So they have very, very little, but they were just so appreciative for what you did for them. And not that people in this country aren't appreciative. I get tremendous a number of cards at Christmas time and on birthdays thanking me for, as do most surgeons and probably physicians, another year with a father or a mother or a husband or a wife. It's so gratifying. The impact that what you do have on people's lives. But in order to get heart surgery over there, there was a lottery. There were 70 million people, and probably 3 million of them needed heart surgery, but we could only do 25. And the rest will die at a very early age, probably in their mid-40s, from rheumatic fever. It's eye-opening in the resources that they don't have. The family brings food from home. The family is the physical therapist. The family does the laundry. The family wheels them to X-ray. It's very family-oriented, and they're involved in their care from day one, or else they don't get wheeled to X-ray, or they don't have food to eat, or they don't have clean sheets. And I've seen in the Philippines crowded emergency rooms where there are no more ventilators, and patients' families are having to mechanically, with a bag, ventilate their mother or father or daughter. It's just heart-wrenching to see what's available, and we have everything under the sun here in this country.
2: We're talking to Dr. Philip Robinson. When we come back, we're going to ask him about modern-day angels. And I'm Jack Rasulo, and this is Anything Is Possible on 760 WJR.
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14: But what has Jack been up to lately? 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Jack has interviewed thousands of historical voices, some of whom have offered him their philosophy of life, like Tom Izzo.
2: And Tom writes, work hard, persistence always wins out, discipline is the highest form of love. 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
14: The great Ernie Harwell.
2: My aim is to do justice, love mercy, and walk humbly with God.
14: And the voices of our generation.
2: I am reassured continuously that His unfathomable love and mercy are the greatest gifts of my life and my constant source of strength, reassurance, and guidance. 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
14: At AIP Speaker Series is the YouTube channel where all of these jewels can be heard, including some of Anything Is Possible's greatest guests.
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16: My father loved to play with the pros at the club. 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And then he would ask me to play golf with him and Stan.
2: Our guest this week was born with a rare disorder characterized by the absence of arms and legs. 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
14: And recordings of the AIP Speaker Series events at St. John's Resort. 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And remember,
18: anything is possible.
2: Spahn. I'm Jack Rasula. This is Anything Is Possible. We're talking to a modern-day Robert Young, Dr. Marcus Welby, M.D., Dr. Philip Robinson. Modern-day angels. Talk about the job our nurses do in these hospitals.
3: I was hoping that's where that would lead. If you were going to ask me had I seen angels, I would say no. But I've seen nurses. And they are absolutely amazing. We could not do what we do without them. When I operate on a patient, I'll spend 3 or 4 hours in the operating room with them, and I may see them for 5 or 10 minutes each day afterwards, as long as they're doing well. If someone has trouble, we see them more often. But for the rest of the day, it's the nurses that really are the caregivers for those patients. And I used to talk about quality in healthcare from a patient perspective. And I would say they didn't know whether I did the right operation or whether we were giving them the right drugs or anything like that. But they sure knew that if they needed help in with their food or getting up to the bathroom or their pain medicine, that it's that nurse that's at their beck and call. And they really judged healthcare by how compassionate that nurse was to them. And, you know, I told a story about Disney running your hospital a little earlier than that. And part of this is a bit of a summary, but it was, everyone wants a 5-star rating these days, and for a 5-star rating for a hospital, they did a survey, and the one trait that came out more than anything was that the nurses and the people there were compassionate towards them. Not that they were the smartest or that they were the most efficient, but they were compassionate. You just can't say enough about how, what a difference that makes to a patient. I remember I had to give a talk when I finished all my training on my most memorable case. And I started that talk. I was a fully trained cardiac surgeon at this point. But I described a case of someone who had a gallbladder attack and was having to have surgery. And I said that was my most memorable case because the patient was my mother. And I was now a family member sitting waiting in the family room. And you realize the angst that a family goes through when their loved one is behind these hidden walls and you don't know what's going on. But how if someone comes out and just says they're doing fine, and a lot of times that's a nurse that would come out and say that. You just can't say enough about them. We could absolutely not do what we do without them.
2: Speaking of family, when you were back at the U of M, you had a lab partner, okay? Rebecca.
3: Yes.
2: And she thought you were Tom Cruise at the time, Robert Redford, okay?
3: I don't know about that. She thought I was kind of a nerd. She was a sorority girl, and I was bent on going to medical school. So while she was at parties, I was doing the lab work on Friday night. But I thought she was kind of cute the first time I saw her. But I didn't want to get too bogged down with and sidetracked by a girl. I had a mission that I was on. But we turned out to be just great, great friends for a couple years, and then it was while I was waiting to start to medical school that it turned a little more than friendship. Very hard transition to make. I didn't want to lose such a great friend if she wasn't that interested. But she took a chance with me, and we've been married 45 years now with five kids.
2: Three sons, two daughters. Okay.
3: Yes.
2: The late, great Reverend Robert Schuller, Hour of Power, Garden Grove, California,
3: yes.
2: often said that the number one thing a dad can do for his children is to love their mom. We're a week before Father's Day. The number one thing a dad can do for his children is to love their mom. Why, Doctor?
3: Oh, you know, when... Now I'm getting teary-eyed here. When my kids have all gotten married, we have four married kids. My youngest is not married. But for my sons and my daughters, always part of my toast is that I hope that they love their wife as much as I love their mother. Because you realize what a big part of your life she is, and I couldn't do what I do without her. She's been so supportive and understanding for my entire career. I can't tell you the number of birthdays I've missed and anniversaries and kids' things that I've never been to, but she's never resented. Funny story is I'd been working all day. One night I got home about 9 o'clock at night. And we had just sat down. The Kinners had all gone down to, the kids had had dinner earlier in our bed, and went to bed. So we were just sitting down to have dinner, just the two of us. And my pager went off, and I answered it. And they were telling me that there was a family that had been waiting for me all day. And I said, I can't. I just got home. Tell them I'll be there in the morning. I hung the phone up, and when I turned around, my wife had picked up my dinner. And put it in the oven and said, you get back and see that family. If they've been waiting for you all day, don't make them wait any longer. So she's very understanding for my career, but couldn't have done it without her. It's a blessing.
2: From tens of thousands of people in Michigan, I say thank you. And thank you, Rebecca, as well.
3: My pleasure. Thank you. Thanks for having me.
2: Please join us next week. Until then, I'm Jack Krasula. Thanks for listening. Make it a great week, because with God, anything is possible. Spoken.

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9: Near the finish line, I'm Chris DeMeo, Fox News. All eyes are on the Middle East as the wait and see is on for the U.S. and Iran to see if they'll sign a peace deal.
10: Iran claims the framework is still being finalized. Pakistan, which has been mediating talks, expects terms to be completed within the next 24 hours. The signing is likely to be virtual due to logistical challenges. If signed, the agreement would launch a 60-day negotiation period on Iran's nuclear program. Trump also says the Strait of Hormuz would reopen immediately and claims Tehran no longer wants to pursue a nuclear weapon. He also says the U.S. would eventually retrieve and destroy Iran's nuclear waste. In return, Tehran will reportedly receive phased sanction relief. The U.S. and Iran are offering different accounts of the deal.
9: Fox's Chinley Painter. Despite mixed signals coming from the U.S. and Iran, both nations seem optimistic that a deal will be signed. Soccer fans across the world flocking across North America to cheer on teams in the World Cup. Team USA winning Friday night against Paraguay at MetLife Stadium, which is currently being called New York, New Jersey Stadium.
11: Formerly known as MetLife Stadium, as they test the sound here at that stadium. Just an incredible game last night in Los Angeles as the United States dominated Paraguay 4-1. For the first time in its history, the United States scoring four goals in a single World Cup match, led by Flo Balogun, who became the first American since the 1930s to score two goals in a single World Cup match. President Trump, who called the team before the match and told them he thinks they could go all the way, posted this on True Social. Congratulations to Team USA on their big win, 4-1, over a very good Paraguay team. Keep it going. Thousands of fans gathered at watch parties across America.
9: That's Fox's Brian Yenis. 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
9: President Trump's name is no longer on the facade of the John F. Kennedy Center for the Performing Arts. Workers took it down after a judge has ordered it removed, citing only Congress could change the iconic center's name. In 1964, Congress designated it as a living memorial to the 35th U.S. President John F. Kennedy. It opened in 1971. Crowds of people gathered outside of Buckingham Palace for an annual event to honor King Charles.
24: This year marks King Charles III's fourth birthday parade of his reign. Trooping the Color is an annual tradition to mark the king's official birthday. It's an elaborate parade of pomp, pageantry, and military precision. It's always held in June, despite the king being born on November 14th, 1948. It's been a busy year for the 77-year-old monarch, including a historic state visit to the USA, where King Charles paid tribute at the 9/11 memorial and also addressed Congress. President Donald Trump calling him the greatest king in my book. The monarch has remained stoic amid his ongoing cancer battle. He was diagnosed in 2024, but last December, he revealed positive news that his treatment would be reduced this year.
9: That's Fox's Stephanie Bennett in London. One of Starbucks' most talked-about drinks is making a comeback, and not everyone is celebrating. Fox's Daria Aubringer explains.
25: Starbucks says its viral unicorn frappuccino will return for one weekend later this summer, nearly a decade after the colorful drink became a social media sensation. The pink and blue beverage debuted in 2017 and generated huge demand, but also complaints from baristas who said stores were overwhelmed by orders and often ran short on ingredients. Starbucks has not announced exact dates for the limited time return, but says employees will receive training to help ensure a smoother launch. The unicorn frappuccino will again be available for a limited run in stores across the U.S. and around the world. Daria Aubinger, Fox News.
9: I'm Chris DeMeo. This is Fox News.
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27: Increasing clouds, slight chances for showers and storms late. We'll fall back to 63. Now for Sunday, showers are likely into the early part of the afternoon. Mostly cloudy, high 74. Sunday night, partly cloudy, 52. Sunshine Monday. From the Weather Channel, I'm Jeff Eno on 760 WJR, where Michigan comes to talk.
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18: Hello, I'm your host, Ed Clemente, and welcome to the show. We're fortunate today to have Sinyu Wu. She's the Director of Visiting International Professional Program at MSU. It's a lot of words. Welcome to the show first.
19: Thank you. Thank you for having me.
18: Oh, no, it's my pleasure. I'm excited you're at. And what do you tell people kind of what you do in the quick speech first? You know, what do you tell people?
19: Yeah, so it is a very mouthful, a long title, VIPP, but essentially we are a very special education unit within MSU. We're focusing on non-degree professional capacity development for international visiting scholars, students, and the professionals of all walks of life. So for more than 30 years, we leverage MSU's academic resources, as well as some of the very unique resources the state of Michigan offer, to design and deliver professional training and exchange programs for our international talents, for international audiences. So I see VIPP as a bridge that we connect our visitors to knowledge, ideas, cultures, and opportunities, also to the people of Michigan. We also like to see ourselves as a window through which our international partners, including foreign government agencies, universities, private businesses, individuals, they can see and enjoy Michigan, the beauty of Michigan, the friendly people, the diverse cultures, and vibrant businesses. So we want to help people to connect with Michigan, become not just to improve their professional skills, but also become a Michigander. So when they go back, they are our graduates, they are our ambassadors. So they take a piece of Michigan back to their home country.
18: Yeah, and you know, because I think you know this already, but I'm on a similar kind of organization down in the Detroit area, Global Ties Detroit, which is more Southeast Michigan. But I find this to be organizations like yours and then Jody Michaels down in Kalamazoo to be one of the more hidden gems of the state, because in today's crazy geopolitical world, and you know, this is like some of the sanity that you see, because you find out people are just people and they have the same issues around the world. And, you know, do you find that same experience that it's always so much better for people to get to see each other in person?
19: Absolutely. Thanks for mentioning Jody in Kalamazoo and Marianne in Detroit. They are great colleagues, great friends. We work together collaboratively, hosting many international professionals and visitors throughout the years. And as you said, the people-to-people exchange is really the core of what we do. Michigan especially, I think, it's so important for us to have this kind of opportunity to expose our resources, our expertise, our opportunities to international organizations and individuals. Unlike some of the coastal states in the U.S., we probably not having that kind of high profile. We don't have like a mega city in New York or Chicago even. So for

for us to be able to host visitors, providing them that opportunity to explore the states, either long-term, some of our program as long as 2 years, and some as short as 2 days. Doesn't matter long or short, we always try to put the right people, the right resources in front of our visitors so that they get really the right information, the right idea, the right opportunity.

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2: On a certain issue, they always remember, okay, this is what we learned in Michigan. This is some of the ideas we got from Michigan, or sometimes it's bad. We're very, very honest, I would say, in programming. We do take them to see some of the case studies not successful. You know, there are things that we didn't get right, either it's policy or science, and that's also fine. So we very open, expose them to all sorts of experience, and that's really just authentic experience, and that really stay very long. The other piece on people-to-people exchange is really the long-term relationship. It's not possible sometimes within 2 days you would strike a business deal. They would come to invest or they would do whatever. It's the kind of that first impression we want to get in and very deep, and we want to make it clear that this is a long-term relationship, friendship we are looking after. We want to keep that connection going. So even when our participants, our visitors go back home, we connect virtually. And right now it's not that difficult, right? So we continue with that virtual connection, sharing information, helping them to connect to the right resources in Michigan if they cannot manage when they are here in town. So that people-to-people exchange is super important, especially for us in Michigan, in the Midwest.
3: We'll be right back with more on the Michigan Opportunity.
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2: Once again, our guest is Chinyu Wu. She's the Director of Visiting International Professional Program at Michigan State University. And so on that last point you just made, like, you have so many different unique programs. I'm a Michigan State graduate. And so, like I know we've had on this podcast, the FRIB, the Rare Isotope Bean Program, and we've had on the Dean of Engineering, and we've had on just different folks. You know, we've had the presidents of MSU on before too. So are you in all those programs? I know agriculture is a big one, obviously, for MSU, but do they also have meeting with engineers and things like that as well?
3: Absolutely. Programs? Yeah. So we're focusing on really a number of thematic areas. Agriculture obviously is a key one because MSU, that's our strongest area, but we also work in education. Working in civic engagement, we work in public health, we work with business, strategic leadership type of program, training program. With engineer, we have civil engineering, computer science type of program. So it's very, really very diverse program, really to capture the expertise we have here on campus and throughout the states.
2: Yeah, I can just remember as a student, all those programs, and like all my friends, they were doing so many interesting things, you know, and you're only like, you know, in your 20s or early 18, 19. And it was just fascinating how diverse that university is. You know, I know it's got some big programs, but it's also got some really unique, you know, individual programs. And, but I have a question for you though. So how did you get to this job? You've been there 8 years. What was your path to this position?
3: Yes, it's actually a long-winded road to get to where I am. I was born in Beijing. Grew up in the city in the 80s, which is a really fascinating time. That's the beginning of the opening up in China with very rapid economic development. So there was so many, you know, ideas, concepts, hopes, and opportunities. That time in Beijing was just unbelievable. Right now, if I go back, still on a regular basis because my family, my parents are still in Beijing. I wouldn't even recognize the place. I would really have trouble navigating the city because it's just a completely different place. I grew up, my mom, I would say, is a typical tiger mom. Yes, kind of forced, or should I say encouraged, me to learn so many different things. So a lot of after school activity. I was attending a swimming school, a sports school for kids, and I was taking private violin tuition. So I was really quite busy as a young kid. And so I determined I really need to run away. I need to escape. So I didn't stay in Beijing. I went to Wuhan for my undergrad study. So I did computer science. And then I secured a scholarship to go to the UK for my PhD. So I did actually PhD in computer science, applied computer science in the UK. There I got into research. I was a faculty member for many years. Just really by chance, while I was working in London, I got involved in international higher education. And I thought, oh, this is really what I'm passionate about, what I want to do, really helping international students, scholars, working on international exchange partnership. So that's, kind of moved away from being academia, a researcher to a higher education administrator and manager. And in 2015, my husband, you were asking earlier, who is a German engineer, got a fabulous opportunity to move to Detroit, working for one of the companies here. So I was really fortunate. This position was open, and here I am 8 years later, just enjoying every day of my work. And feel bringing change to the program, bringing change to the scholars and to their life. So just really feel fortunate to be where I am.
2: Yeah, I was actually in Beijing about 6 years ago, and I remember, because everyone said, oh, go to the Hutongs, you know, they're so interesting, and there weren't many left, you know, we found some, but it's really developing, like you said.
3: Exactly, so I grew up in Hutong.
2: Oh, you did?
3: Yeah, I did.
2: Oh, okay. Yeah, why don't you tell people what it is, because they might not actually.
3: So it's like a narrow alleyway with little houses. It's not high rise. It's typically just one floor. It's basically like a bungalow. We call it bungalow. Yeah. It's a little nice courtyard, but it's not as neat as you sometimes imagine or saw in movie, because overdevelopment used to be a courtyard supposed to be just one family living and end up three or four family sharing. So it's, the condition was not that great, but super fun because, you have the neighbor right to each other. So the neighbor, kids, typically after dinner, those time in the '80s, there's not, TV was not, widely available. I don't remember, watching TV every night. It's really just in the street, playing games, chasing each other, the old when you say old days, yes, that's the old days in Beijing. Yeah,
2: it reminded me of almost like a little village, like little villages in the middle of a big city.
3: Everyone is close to everyone. Everyone knows everyone. People helping each other. I remember there was huge earthquake in, I think, the late 70s. I was just about to start school as a little girl, and we ended up staying in the street for almost a month because some of the houses were damaged. And now, to me, that was heaven, because it's like a sleepover every 30 days. Kids getting together, family all getting together. So it was super fun. I cannot imagine that happening again anymore.
2: Yeah, well, once again, our guest is Xinyu Wu. She's the director of Visiting International Professional Program at MSU. So a couple questions, like, what do you see? And then if you could, you can use examples for this, but as, say, the future trends that you see for, like, you know, obviously the world's changing all the time, but international sort of exchanges like this, is it, do you see different patterns?
3: Absolutely. I think we all know, like it or not, we are living in a world powered by AI right now, right? Information and knowledge is really readily available. And what does that mean to learning, including higher education? What does success look like for individuals and organizations in the next 5 years, 10 years? Is a really fascinating time because I, you know, I'm working in higher education, so I'm just focusing on my field. I think there's three trends when it comes to higher education, including professional training program like mine. There's three trends. One is really the critical, creative and the analytical thinking is going to be super important, more important than ever. The ability of acquiring new knowledge and then applying it for problem solving is going to be the key. It's going to be something that as education institution, educator to focus on. It's not just about transfer knowledge. It's really about creating that ability, helping our students, our participants to acquire that ability. So it's critical, creative, and analytical thinking.
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0: How did I lose weight? And I did lean right here. I did. I love this stuff. Listen, Brickhouse Nutrition been with me for a long time. So chatting with Miles, I'm up at like 2:35. True story, I never minded being 2:35, but you know what minded? 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
2: Welcome to the show, and we're very fortunate to have Dr. Susie Siegel. She's the president and CEO for Walsh College. And as you know, Susie, we appreciate having you on. I know you're busy, obviously, running a college. But thanks for doing this today. We appreciate it.
6: Absolutely. I'm very happy to be here with you, Ed. Thank you so much for having me.
2: And why don't you tell people, like in your brief sort of speech when you meet them at an event, what is Walsh College, or is there a certain major mission? You know, what do you kind of tell folks?
6: Absolutely. Well, Walsh College is empowering today and tomorrow's technology and business leaders to help positively change the world. So we're an upper division business and technology college. We do the last 2 years of undergrad as well as master's and doctoral. We have 5 doctoral programs. Actually, one of them just ranked number one with Forbes, our DBA program, number one. Earned ranking, not a pay to play, which is awesome. And Ed, something really cool about the college, it was founded in 1922 by Mervyn Walsh, who was the accountant for Thomas Edison. So he worked with the Thomas Edison Light Company, lit up the world, and now our students are doing the same thing for the future. So we're very proud of Walsh College and very proud of our students, our faculty, our alumni, incredible alumni, and the whole community.
2: Yeah, and we always like to tell people that he did live here in Michigan. I don't think he was born in Ohio, Thomas Edison, but he lived in Port Huron for a big chunk
6: of his life. That's right. Yeah. So there's a huge Michigan connection when it comes to innovation and entrepreneurship.
2: Yeah. And why don't you've also authored quite a few books too. What can you mention just a few, or just what you've done?
6: Just a few. Absolutely. And I have one that is coming out in September that I think is going to be incredible. But I have a couple books. One is called Locus, and that's for locus of control, the location of control in our life. And that book talks about how to grab control of the most powerful operating system, which is our subconscious mind. Accompanying that book is the Thrive Journal. Thrive is a 6-part framework: timing, handwriting, repetition, imagination, visualization, and emotion. And those are propulsion systems of the subconscious. And there's a statistically significant field study behind that. The third book is Chief Energy Officer, the New CEO, which talks about this movement that the most important thing a leader can bring into the room is their energy. So it kind of goes beyond the traditional CEO and looks at the CEO of the future. And then coming out in September will be Quantum Lead, how visionary leaders can harness this hidden energy to create massive breakthrough. And that's where we take a look at the intersection of business and quantum physics. So I love to write about leadership, entrepreneurship, neuroscience, and now the quantum realm.
2: Yeah, and your path, I mean, you're going to laugh at me a little bit, but I read over your bio like twice, and I went on your LinkedIn page. But you've done so many things, I was getting a little confused. Could you kind of walk us a little bit through your hierarchy of how you got to this position? That'd be helpful.
6: Yeah, no, absolutely. So what's so great about Walsh College is so my background is a kind of an intersection of business, law, and higher education. You know, you saw that from LinkedIn. So I'm an attorney, but I have a master's degree in business, and I have a doctorate in higher education, specifically in entrepreneurial and innovative operating models for higher ed. So if I were going to conceive an entrepreneurial college, which was the topic of my dissertation, it would look just like Walsh. Business and technology for hardworking professionals that have a knit in the fabric of innovation and entrepreneurship. So it is such a natural thing for me to be here. I feel so connected to this 102 plus year old mission and the incredible things we can do in a higher education environment. I love higher education. I'm a big believer in it. I've got several degrees, certifications, and I share that not to impress you, but to impress upon you how important it is. And my entire background, in fact, I grew up about a mile and a half from Walsh College right in Troy, Michigan. I used to jog by Walsh in high school. So I feel so much at home and so connected and so proud to be part of this incredible mission and this incredible community.
2: Yeah, and I mean, you know, it's a different era too, because we've mentioned LinkedIn like 3 times already, but it's never been easier to know someone's background than it is today. I mean, I'm not even on Facebook, but on LinkedIn, it seems...
6: I'm not on Facebook either.
2: Yeah, but it just LinkedIn seems much more like business-oriented, or more, you know, you want to just show a professional side, not too much what you ate for lunch, and, you know, those kind of things. So I asked you that question specifically, not just because people can look you up, but I think you almost need the narrative with just the actual written word sometimes, because it's a story too.
6: Yeah, it's a story. And as you saw on the LinkedIn, I mean, the pictures on the top are me with students, right? And everything I do centers around learning, leadership, entrepreneurship, you know, really building the next level generation of people, of students, of entrepreneurs. And, you know, that's true. I'm glad you said that, Ed, is many times we can look at someone's LinkedIn and we see this with our students. We don't always get a complete picture. What is the through line? Right? What is it that really lights them up and connects all of their experiences? So, yeah, I mean, the books that are authored, and by the way, 100% of the proceeds of the book all go to Walsh College. So there's another connection point. And any work I do, I mean, I'm invited, I have the privilege to be invited to speak or do leadership seminars, keynotes, workshops. All of that goes to support Walsh College. That's how committed and much I believe in our mission. But it's all amplifying what we're doing because we teach leadership. We teach entrepreneurship, we teach business, and those are all passion areas, research areas of mine. So anytime I can bring my expertise and my energy to the table for that, I'm happy to do it.
2: Yeah, you know, it sort of reminds me of once I listened to a podcast where they talked about today, younger people are so focused, say, like on GPS maps or, you know, maps, Google Maps, and they only see the blue line. They don't really like how people used to learn is through monuments and certain things. And I mean, I'm using that more as a metaphor for what you're talking about,
6: right?
2: Is that without the contextual path, it's just a line, right? Yeah. It's the sort of what you, the environment as you walk through it, this is just as important as the path a lot of times.
6: Yeah. You know, Ed, you bring up a great analogy. I love directional analogies, especially because I am not a directionally naturally gifted individual. So I'm very familiar with the Garmins. Remember, throwback to Garmin?
2: Oh, yeah. Yeah, sure.
6: But I mentioned that because many times you still have, so many people will say that, right?
2: They have wristwatches mainly now. Yeah.
6: Oh, yeah. Now they have the, yes. Yes, they have the Garmin watches. But many times people look at a path in leadership and life and entrepreneurship as linear. They think it's like the critical path, the shortest route. What you don't see are all the recalculating, detours, right? The monuments you had to navigate around, the times it felt like you're driving backwards to drive forward. And that's a very simplistic analogy. Yet in many ways, you want to have a vision, right? Like I really believe if you're just kind of wandering aimless on the sea of life, you know, you might bounce into a shore you like. But if you have your vision, if you know your purpose, if you know where your gifts in the world align with what the world needs and they'll pay you for, right? This is business. Then you'll be able to make better decisions even amongst the recalculating, the detour, all of that. So I love your analogy because it's such a great metaphor for life and for business, but it also makes sure that we know where we're headed. Because if we just set out on our path and we're like, I don't know where I'm going, the chances of ending up where you want to be are very low. Yet when you set a vision, you keep going, even though you know there'll be detours along the path. So I think that's a great example.
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2: Once again, our guest is Dr. Susie Siegel. She's the president and CEO of Walsh College. Why don't you, you mentioned Automation Alley as being one of your partners, but I'm sure you've got a lot of other partners or other folks you work with. You want to highlight some of them?
6: Yeah, absolutely. So basically, you know, here's what's beautiful. In Walsh's history, we actually started as a partner to community colleges. So Mervyn Walsh, right, Thomas Edison's accountant, decided he didn't want to compete with four-year colleges. When the state of Michigan changed their regulations that you had to have a four-year degree to sit for the CPA exam, he envisioned Walsh College being the partner to community colleges. So that is why students earn their associates at a community college. And then they come to Walsh, although with our dual enrollment opportunities, they can be concurrently enrolled, right? Just like high school to college, we want to get them right away. And then they finish with us in their degrees. And hopefully, and many do, go on for masters. So our greatest and maybe first partner are the community colleges, because that's how we can help them help their students finish, and they want to see their students finish. So absolutely, we're a great partner to the community colleges. We love our community colleges. Also, our local Chamber of Commerce, the Troy Chamber of Commerce. They're actually located right on our campus. In fact, our campus in Troy, 135,000 beautiful square feet of Walsh College, we have business partners incubating with us. So we have the Troy Chamber of Commerce here, and that's about 700 plus businesses at any one point are seeing Walsh, coming into Walsh, being exposed to Walsh. We have an educational incentive and partnership with them called the PEP, where members of the chamber get an educational discount for our programs. We have Imagine Entertainment. Paul Glantz is an alum, founded Imagine Entertainment, very proud of that. And he just received our honorary doctorate at our June commencement. And so we have Imagine upstairs. We have the Troy Chamber. We have another company in our Berry Center. And so our campus is very itself is a metaphor for partnership. The city of Troy, we love the city of Troy. We have a great relationship with the mayor, the city council, the planning commission. We see them at events. That's been great. Organizations that have always been part of our core have been the accounting firms, right? We have great partnerships with accounting because that's how we began as an accounting institute. And we have great career partners with industries and businesses all around. I would name some, but I don't want to name some and not others, but go to our website and you see our career page. So partnerships and knitting ourselves in the fabric of business and technology industry is central to what we do. And we see ourselves as having a stake in training up the future business and technology leaders so they can go out and change the world. Because business and technology have got to be in the hands of good, ethical, strong, competent folks. And those are our students.
2: Yeah. And, you know, as those two circles, I mean, technology's always been around and business has sort of been around a long time, too. But that circle keeps shifting as to the sort of balance between them, too, depending on
6: 100%.
2: The rate of technology. So, yeah.
6: basically, you know, I think you think about, I love that you say a circle and not two circles, because even though we do have a school of business and a school of technology in the sense of how we organize, let's say, accreditations and programs, because those are separate, there is so much interconnectedness with the curriculum and with what we're doing. So even accounting is starting to use more information management systems, IT, data analytics, now AI, right? Technology needs to benefit from profitability and business and P&Ls. So it's really interconnected and it's inextricably tied. And that's why business and technology programs are so beautiful, how they sit together. Specifically, we've launched AIML. Now, we've always had courses in this as it's evolved, but we formalized it into a master's. And now we have a PhD in artificial intelligence and machine learning, because we can see around the corner how important it's going to be for businesses and business leaders to really have experts in this field so they can scale and grow. Because they're probably at this crescendo point where things are going to really start to turn. Businesses that are using AI are going to scale, and the ones that are not aren't going to be able to keep up. Speed to lead, responsivity, client retention, training and development, all the things that cost businesses time and money, they're going to be optimized with AI.
12: So is there a cause? This is a little weirder question, but is there a causality somewhat between the programs you offer, what the students want, and what business thinks they need?
6: Okay, so yes, there's a great connection in between that. In fact, we just had this conversation today with two business owners. What we'd like to do, and our chief academic officer, he's so great about speaking into this, is create the programs, the curriculum that the market, that the business and industry needs, because that's what our students are going to need when they're working, and our students are working. So that connection comes through with our interconnectedness and partnerships with business, the advisory boards that we have for all of our programs, the feedback loop, but also at our students, because our students are working professionals. That's our whole model. So they're able to bring us data lifetime. They're able, you know, them choosing us is a extreme recognition and validation of our programs. But we do have business collaborators, industry experts providing their guidance on the curriculum. Our faculty are incredible. They're practitioner professors, so they have experience in the fields they teach. So they are also bringing that level of expertise into the classroom. Our alumni, I mean, there's this whole feedback loop that happens. So when we say our degrees are market aligned, they are on pulse. We're not in that catch-up phase. They are literally on pulse with what you're seeing. That's why our students say, I learn it in the classroom on a Wednesday and I can go and apply it on a Thursday. That's how relevant and applicable it is.
12: So you've actually done this several times, but this next question, maybe you could highlight just a couple you haven't hit yet, is what future trends do you sort of see, not just for education, but also with your business?
6: Okay, beautiful. So let me address that too. I'll address the business and technology and then the education trends, because that's what everybody wants to know. What's going on with higher ed? Okay, so we'll get to that. Well, like that could be the big one. All right. So with business and technology trends, obviously the biggest one is AI, no question. And it's not just the chat, GTP or DALL-E or all the AI portals. It's the idea that there might be a different solution to some of the jobs that people are doing, and they're worried about that. And so what we want to help people do is skill up, because it is true. Like if you think about it, in some hotels in California, if you forget your toothbrush, they send a robot up with your toothbrush. They don't have an extra person. So there is a reality that some of the jobs are going to be replaced. So that doesn't mean we go, well, we can't have AI. We have to have people, because businesses are going to make decisions based on what's going to work for their profitability. That's how business and the market work. What we want to do is be there and walk alongside folks to help train them up. So they're the ones that are visioning and operating the technology. They understand it. They can build and innovate and scale. Okay. So that's the first disruption or trend that we're seeing, is what is going to be replaceable and what is going to be an opportunity for us to train folks up in. Okay. So in the technology realm, cybersecurity, right? Obviously, right along with AIML is cybersecurity. I mean, everywhere you go nowadays, like, I don't think we've gone more than 3 or 4 months without getting a letter in the mail that says, oh, your data was compromised. So in addition to the AIML, there's going to be advancements in how we are able to do cyber defense. And we're very proud Walsh College is an NSA Center for Academic Excellence, National Security Agency, recognized and validated in how we teach cybersecurity and cyber heroes and cyber cyber programming and cyber defense. So very proud of that. Now, higher ed. So we just talked about the big ones, right? Higher education, the model of higher ed that relies strictly on, now I'm talking private nonprofits, public research have different funding models, right? Although even though I talk to my colleagues at public research, they'll tell you there's budget crunches. So you're never immune until you're immune, but private nonprofits are going to have to think differently about how they generate money to support their mission. And our vision at Walsh is to do this through technology transfer, innovation, and venture funding. So we're launching a Center for Innovation and Entrepreneurship. In fact, with a great partnership with the Small Business Association of Michigan Foundation, with funding from MEDC to them, we are a subgrantee of SBAM Foundation, and we'll be delivering some incredible entrepreneurial services to phase two and phase three businesses. In addition, this is separate from that SBAM Foundation grant, we're launching UVA, University Venture Affiliates, that allows us to engage in venture philanthropy and impact investing. So we're developing models that are synergistic with our mission to fuel it so that we don't have to pass the cost on to the learner, the student, with tuition. And we can stay strong and sustainable for the next 102 years or 102 plus years. We are 102 years old, so we're going to go much, much further. But the way we're going to do that is going to be thinking differently and thinking about how to scale in a different way than just how to raise tuition or how to do a little more with less. We want to open up those abundant doors. So that's the big disruption in higher ed, the funding and financing model, and making sure that we're delivering a valuable education, but not raising the price every year to have to outpace inflation. Let's generate the money through an enterprise that capitalizes on our brain trust of knowledge.
12: Well, I'm sorry to say we could have gone on for a while, but we have to end the podcast. Thanks again for doing this today, and maybe we'll talk again soon.
6: Thank you so much, Ed.
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0: How did I lose weight? 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I did. I love this stuff. Listen, Brickhouse Nutrition been with me for a long time. 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
16: Signing Sunday? Maybe. I'm Deborah Valentine, Fox News. President Trump says U.S. and Iran may sign a peace deal on Sunday, but Fox's Chanley Painter reports Tehran is not confirming that.
17: Iran claims the framework is still being finalized. Pakistan, which has been mediating talks, expects terms to be completed within the next 24 hours. The signing is likely to be virtual due to logistical challenges. If signed, the agreement would launch a 60-day negotiation period on Iran's nuclear program. Trump also says the Strait of Hormuz would reopen immediately and claims Tehran no longer wants to pursue a nuclear weapon. He also says the U.S. would eventually retrieve and destroy Iran's nuclear waste. In return, Tehran will reportedly receive phased sanction relief. The U.S. and Iran are offering different accounts of the deal.
16: Despite mixed signals, both nations seem optimistic that a deal will be signed. World Cup matches underway. Team USA won last night against Paraguay. Fox's Brian Yenis reports from MetLife Stadium, which is currently being called New York, New Jersey Stadium and hosting several matches.
18: Formerly known as MetLife Stadium, as they test the sound here at that stadium. Just an incredible game last night in Los Angeles as the United States dominated Paraguay 4-1. For the first time in its history, the United States scoring four goals in a single World Cup match. Led by Flo Balogun, who became the first American since the 1930s to score two goals in a single World Cup match. President Trump, who called the team before the match and told them he thinks they could go all the way, posted this on Truth Social. Congratulations to Team USA on their big win, 4-1, over a very good Paraguay team. Keep it going. Thousands of fans gathered at watch parties across America.
16: Brazil and Morocco tied tonight. 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
16: President Trump has announced another nomination to lead the Justice Department, and again, he's following a controversial pattern, Fox's Roger Stern reports.
21: President Trump is picking James McDonald to be U.S. Attorney for the Southern District of New York. Arguably, he would be the most prestigious U.S. Attorney in the nation. And like other nominees before him, McDonald has been Trump's personal lawyer, representing him in a criminal case. But McDonald does have experience as a federal prosecutor, something other nominees did not have. McDonald would replace Jay Clayton, who is tapped to be the next director of national intelligence. Roger Stern, Fox News.
16: President Trump says that the U.S. military killed the leader of a notorious South American gang. Fox's Rich Etson has the latest.
22: President posted that, quote, at my direction, the United States Southern Command delivered a swift and lethal kinetic strike to successfully execute Nino Guerrero, the infamous leader of Tren de Aragua, one of the most bloodthirsty terrorist organizations on the planet. The timing of the strike is unclear. The State Department has designated Tren de Aragua a foreign terrorist organization.
16: The president has taken seriously actions against gang members in his second term as president, including a series of strikes on small boats his administration has accused of smuggling drugs to the U.S. The Lebanese army has withdrawn its troops from a base in a southern village after Israeli forces advanced nearby. The move follows an Israeli evacuation warning for about 20 locations, including Nabatayeth. Lebanon's national news agency reported airstrikes Saturday with two people killed. Israeli troops are likely targeting the strategic Ali Tahrir Hill. The push comes after Pakistan's prime minister announced that the U.S. and Iran are working on an agreement to end their Middle East conflict. I'm Deborah Valentine. This is Fox News.
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24: We'll fall back to 63 with increasing clouds and maybe some stray showers and storms late. Sunday showers are likely into early afternoon. Mostly cloudy, high 74. Sunday night, partly cloudy, low 52. From the Weather Channel, I'm Jeff Eno on 760 WJR, where Michigan comes to talk.
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0: How did I lose weight? 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
26: Welcome into Opportunity Detroit. I'm Ann Thomas, and on this edition of the show, the 68th edition of the Ford Fireworks is coming to Detroit on June 22nd. Tony Michaels, president and CEO of the parade company, will have all the details on this year's event. Mark Reith, the former owner of Atwater Brewery, is buying the business back. He'll tell us all about that. And Patty Lynch is opening a second Dutch Girl Donuts. It'll be in the news center area. He'll stop by to talk about the opening and what's happening with all of his other businesses in the city of Detroit. A great show about what's happening in and around the D right after these messages.
0: How did I lose weight? And I did. Lean, right here. I did. I love this stuff. Listen, Brickhouse Nutrition been with me for a long time. So chatting with Miles. I'm up at like 2:35. True story. I never minded being 2:35, but you know what minded? My knees that were falling apart and my back. I'm like, I don't know what, before I started really lifting, probably about 190. So 2:35 was a lot. I said, I got to lose some LBs, Miles. He said, Dan, we're going to sick our team of docs and researchers on it, and we're going to get you a really good product because I don't want to take a lot of these needles and stuff. 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
26: Welcome into Opportunity Detroit. We kick off today's show with Tony Michaels, the president and CEO of the Parade Company, and he's here today to talk about the Ford fireworks coming to Detroit on June 22nd. Tony, the Ford fireworks basically kick off summer in the city.
13: Yeah, they really do. June 22nd, people will say to me, "Ann, you know, why so early?" Well, we kick off summer, and all the cities around our state have fireworks on the second, third, and

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1: Yeah, every year it is bigger and better than the year before. How do you do that?
2: Well, we have 24 minutes to work with, but that doesn't limit us to how many actual fireworks we can cram in. And I can tell you this year, it is simply full. Stick around for the whole show when you're downtown. Take it in, because it is going to be a pretty spastic, beautiful, amazing show. It really is.
1: And don't you pick out the music personally, Tony?
2: I do. I start working on it almost right after the show. And I make notes, and then I have papers. And then as we get, you know, into January, I have them on my kitchen island. My wife says, get these out of here. But, you know, what I try to do is hit every genre, you know, from Motown to country and so on, rock and roll. It's older and newer. It's really interesting. And then I work with Patrick Barreau, the choreographer from Zambelli. And the show is pretty much laid out and is synced to the music.
1: That's incredible.
2: It's a really fun show, as you know. And this year, it's going to be so much more. It really is.
1: So the theme this year, Detroit, go for launch. How did you come up with that?
2: Well, if you think about the beginning of the show, we fly the helicopters down the Detroit River with the Canadian and the American flags, and we play the anthems. And then we have a segment, which is right before the broadcast in WDIV, where they say, barge one,
1: yes,
2: ready.
1: Okay.
2: Barge two, go. WDIV, go. Parade company, fire. And it's become like one of those crazy things that people love.
1: It's dramatic. I love it too, by the way.
2: Yeah. Yeah. And so we just said, let's just do that this year. Let's go for launch. So it just seemed like great fun. It really did. And I have to tell you, one year, somehow, we missed the countdown. People were calling me the next day going, what happened? And I'm like, it didn't play. And they're like, are you kidding me? And I'm like, no, geez, that will never happen again.
1: No, I imagine it will not. And you've got this incredible support from many people in the community. But let's talk about the Ford support. Mary Culler, president of Ford Philanthropy, they have been incredible with regard to these Ford fireworks.
2: They really have. The title sponsor, and we're so fortunate. Mary and her team at Ford Philanthropy are really amazing, and we thank Mary and team and the Ford family and everything Ford does in the community, and they're so involved in the parade itself, presented by Gardner White, with Hobnobble Gobble and the official car, the truck pulling the floats in the parade, and a float. We're very fortunate, and we really are, and what a great team they have over at Ford. They really do. We also have an amazing group of next-tier sponsors, which include Rocket, you know, Dan Gilbert and his team, Huntington Bank, Mott Children's Hospital, DTE, and we're just so, so fortunate that they're all around to help us out and to team up with Ford on helping us pull off this great event.
1: You know, and you know this too, because Tony, you work on the Ford fireworks. You also do work around the year on the incredible parade. This community really gives back. The businesses are amazing.
2: Yeah, they really, really do. And they're always there for you as long as you're there for them. I mean, it does come into play where we have this commitment here at the Parade Company with this amazing team that we have here to over-deliver for every single company, person, foundation that does something with us. And we live by that. And it's necessary. It really is. Because if somebody's going to partner with you, You've got to over deliver in a partnership back. That's what we believe.
1: Yeah, no, that's great advice. Let's talk a little bit about the Ford Fireworks Rooftop Fundraiser. Do you still have tickets or tables available, Tony Michaels?
2: We have so many tables. We're up to 250 tables up there.
1: Oh.
2: We have about 3 tables available, which you know, you simply go to theparade.org and reach Carol Ann Barb and you can buy one of those tables for $3,500. And you know, Ann, it's one

0: special place. It's the best summer party going.
1: It's a lot of fun.
0: There's nothing like it. Food all night, and you can touch the fireworks. Music playing, and it's pretty spectacular for the young kids, too, with all the games and activities that we have lined up to keep them busy while they wait.
1: Well, Tony, it's kind of like a carnival, really.
0: It is. That whole lower level, it is heavy-duty busy for kids. They can do every possible fun thing they've ever dreamt of. Shooting basketballs, face painting, doing weird science, dancing, you name it, Ann, we've got it going.
1: Let's talk a little bit about logistics. What kind of advice do you have for our listeners on how to view these fireworks, best spots?
0: Well, you need to come down early. You really do. Hart Plaza is a fabulous place to watch. They will start letting people into Hart Plaza at 2 p.m., so you want to get down there early, get in that line. When Hart Plaza is full, it is full, and the Detroit Police Department makes the call. And I should say how amazing they have been with Chief Bettison and his team. None of this happens without the best police force in America. None of this. But Hart Plaza is fabulous to watch. Then there's so many areas around downtown, but also Belle Isle. They open up Belle Isle for cars to cross the bridge at 2 o'clock. When they take 3,000 cars onto Belle Isle, they will close the car path over the bridge, and then you can walk over to Belle Isle and watch the show. And that literally, the 3,000 cars, Ann, are in there by 5 or 5:30 every year.
1: Wow, really?
0: Yeah, it's incredible. It really is. But then there's so many other places, and there are people who set up chairs down Michigan Avenue. I mean, you think about this. It's so high up in the sky and all. There's so many places to go. I talked to somebody who was out in Pontiac. They go up on a hill, and they watch the show from this hill.
1: Seriously? And they can see them, Tony?
0: They can see them. Yeah. Yeah, I was blown away.
1: Yeah.
0: No pun intended. No pun intended.
1: Now, what about on the water? Can boaters also, in the past, I've seen boaters out there.
0: Yeah, absolutely. They put a barrier up, the Coast Guard. They put a barrier up, and, you know, they can't go past a certain point. But there are so many boats. It's great from a boat. I did it years ago, and it is fabulous. And you can pipe in the music, you know, both from WDIV and, I may add, this year on WJR, playing the music. So can I run an ad for you?
1: Absolutely. I'd love that.
0: If you are downtown, you definitely want to take a player and a speaker system. I will say we are going to pipe the music into Hart Plaza. But if you're not in Hart Plaza, take something down to listen to the music because the show is choreographed to that music. And go to WJR, and they're going to be playing it live right during the show.
1: And, you know, Tony, you're absolutely right about that. I think the best way to do it is you've got your phone, right? Everybody's got a phone these days.
0: Mm-hmm.
1: Just download the app. Download the WJR app, and then as the show is just about to start, have it ready to go. You're right. It would be really cool. But anybody who's on site, that's the perfect way.
0: It is. It really is, because it is choreographed, and you miss out a little bit. I mean, look, the fireworks are the star.
1: Sure.
0: There's no question.
1: Right.
0: But when you hear the music, and specifically the beginning and the end this year, the music and what we have planned, it's going to be pretty touching, and it's going to be pretty bombastic, I can tell you that.
1: And I would assume that, Tony, is because you're celebrating America's 250th.
0: I didn't say that. But we have, but in all honesty, we have not taken on that task of the 250th. But you are going to hear some things in the show and some stuff, which I'm not going to share. It's all a secret. And it's going to be pretty touching and pretty cool.
1: You
0: it
1: have
0: really
1: to be
0: is.
1: There, right? You got to get there.
0: Yes, you do. Yes, and also if you can't make it down, our great partners at WDIV do such an amazing job with the broadcast right up from the party. So if you buy one of those three or four tables that are left out of the 250, you're going to see WDIV, their celebrities doing the broadcast right from the party.
1: Yeah, it's a great behind-the-scenes look. Now, you mentioned you got to get there early. Talk a little bit about traffic flow and freeway closures, Tony Michaels.
0: Yeah, the Detroit Police Department, along with Michigan State Police, they set 6 o'clock as the closing time to come down. Unless it's a little lighter, then they'll keep it open longer on the highway. I can tell you, it varies. When we have a rain warning, it's a later arriving crowd.
1: Okay.
0: You know, because they want to make sure it's all good, which it always is, right? And we always get through.
1: Yes, we do.
0: And if it's a beautiful day, people come down much earlier. So you have to kind of play it by ear. But they do hold on to that right to close those roads at 6 o'clock. So come down early and don't get caught like that. If you're coming to the party, simply 75 south onto 375. You make a right on Jefferson, and you make a left on Bobie into the water and make a right around to the garage. It's so simple. And then leaving downtown, the Detroit Police Department has made it so great for people. They really have. They realize how important this event is for our city and our state, and they're there for us the whole way. They really are.
1: And, you know, I can attest to that. It is not that hard to leave the fireworks. The traffic flow and the police, they have it down to a science, Tony.
0: They really do. They are amazing. We do safety summits.
1: Sure.
0: Our second one is June 9th. And everyone's in the room. There's 100 different law enforcement people, from Homeland to Border to Coast Guard, Detroit Police Department, of course, Michigan State Police. Everybody is together. Everyone collaborates. It is amazing what is pulled off that night. It really is.
1: Tony Michaels, President and CEO of the Parade Company, thank you for the time today, and I cannot wait for this celebration.
0: Thank you so much, Ann.
1: Coming up next on Opportunity Detroit, Atwater Brewery has a new owner, but it's someone who is quite familiar with the brand. We'll tell you all about it.
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1: You are listening to Opportunity Detroit. Detroit entrepreneur Mark Reith has reacquired Atwater Brewery, and it's a full circle moment for this local businessman who is with us now to talk about it. Mark, welcome to Opportunity Detroit.
8: It's so great to be here. Looking forward to our discussion.
1: Well, tell us about this. What is going on?
8: That's great. So basically, you know, when I sold the company in 2020, I stayed around for a year and a half, and then I exited out in mid-2021, and then from there kind of said, all right, what's the next chapter look like? And as a serial entrepreneur, dove into a couple of different opportunities because I can only play so much bad golf, right? That's the way I look at it. So, but the Atwater then was sold again from, I sold to Molson Coors, and they sold the business in 2023 to Tilray Inc. And at that point, Tilray took it over along with many other beverage companies over a two-year span of time. And basically what I did is I said, if I ever had an opportunity to buy the business back, I would absolutely look at it, and reached out, and it seemed to be the right time for them as well as myself. You know, I still own the real estate in Rivertown, and so we had a discussion for about 2.5-3 months and came to an agreement, and here we are.
1: So, Mark, you owned the business for 15 years. Why did you decide, you know what, I want to give this another go? What was the reasoning behind the decision?
8: Well, I think a lot of it really has to do with my passion for Detroit beer, Detroit-owned businesses, the community, and giving back. That's part of it. The other one are the employees that are there that are new, and the employees that are still there when I sold the company. And I just saw such a great opportunity for the brand. The brand deserves more than it was getting, and it just seemed like the right opportunity to take the business over, grab the real estate back. I'm able to move my other businesses back into the offices there, and really just dive deeper again into Detroit out into Michigan, and as our slogan says, brewed in Detroit, raised everywhere.
1: Take us back to 2005 when you first operated Atwater Brewery, owner operator. How did you get into the beer business in the first place?
8: Well, I loved beer, so that was number one.
1: I love it.
8: That started in the college years, but when I moved back to Detroit in 1997, and I had a passion at that point, I said, I really wanted to start a business in Detroit, be part of the Renaissance, and that was the year that Atwater actually opened originally. So I was a patron, I was a home brewer, and just said, you know, if I ever had an opportunity, I'd love to have a beer business. And just over the years, started talking to the owners at that time, and invested in 2002, and then bought it out in 2005.
1: Mm-hmm. So Atwater Brewery is an award-winning company. 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
8: Well, Atwater was founded originally on the traditional German-style lagers, which is the heritage of the brand. All the equipment was brought in from Germany. The original brewmaster came in and stayed for 2 years, developed all the recipes, very unique. That's, you know, where all the awards came, international awards came from. And then what happened from there is that, you know, as drinking habits changed within the beer industry and craft beer really started becoming more popular, we decided to look into other flavor profiles that maybe consumers wanted. And the big one that came up was Dirty Blonde. Mm-hmm. And that became, you know, probably 65% of our overall sales.
1: Oh, wow.
8: In one brand. And then we've, from there, we have a gamut of great products from a great American IPA to a hazy IPA to our great pilsners and lagers and our vanilla Java porter, which is also another staple of ours.
1: Now, I know you don't want to give away any secrets, but what are some of the big plans that you have for Atwater Brewery moving forward, Mark Reith?
8: World domination.
1: I love it. How do you do that, though, Mark? How do you go about doing that?
8: Well, you do it one pint at a time. That's what you start with. So, no, I think what we really want to do is reestablish, you know, Detroit's brewery, Atwater, and build it from Detroit out again. That's how I did it years back. And just really dive deep into the community with the retailers, our distributors, all of our partners out there, and just make sure that everybody understands that, look, we're locally owned. We're locally supported. We support our communities. And we're going to do some really cool stuff in Rivertown. I'm excited about that. And then we're going to rebuild the brand and bring it back out. It still does very well in the marketplace. We just want to make sure that, you know, we continue that momentum and bring it back locally owned. And then also do a bunch of innovation. The beverage world is ever changing. And we're going to be a part of that innovation, and we're really excited about that part, too.
1: You also own Velvet Peanut Butter. That's a big name in Detroit. Talk about that. You bought that in 2025, Mark?
8: Yeah, I bought it in January of 25, and it was just an opportunity that came about, and, you know, I ate it growing up. You know, you got the Fresh, Pure, and Delicious boys on the label, and I have two brothers, so there's three of us, which was kind of cool, and it just, you have a 90-year-old iconic brand. It's very hard to establish brands. We already have an established one, and now we're just bringing that back out, not only across Michigan, but across the country over the next year or two.
1: And is all of this being done at Rivertown? And what are some of the changes that we're going to see at Rivertown?
8: Well, what we want to do is, obviously, we have a great tap house for customers to come in and experience Atwater and all the great beverages and food in our tap house. But we're also going to put in a Velvet House, which is going to be kind of cool and unique. And people can come in and buy peanut butter and buy all of our merchandise and all the things that we're going to do with the Velvet House, which is going to be really cool as well.
1: It sounds like you might be able to provide some tours for people.
8: Absolutely. That's a big part of it.
1: Oh, that's great. You know, you're part of Detroit's renaissance. Talk a little bit about how that feels.
8: Well, it's great. I mean, look, I always talked about, you know, when in 08 and 09 and the bankruptcy and Detroit's tough, we're resilient. And look, we went through some hard times, mm-hmm. and it was tough. And then you had the pandemic and all those things. But at the end of the day, you just keep going. And that's what the mentality of Detroiters are. And that's why I love the city. That's why I'm really excited to dive back in because, you know, you define yourself in difficult times. It's easy to win. But when you're knocked down, are you going to stay down or are you going to get up and fight? And that's what Detroit's all about.
1: I love how you call yourself a serial entrepreneur. What kind of advice do you have for people that want to start a business in Detroit?
8: Well, I think that there's a ton of opportunity out there, you know, and speaking to young people in particular that want to, you know, do startups in whatever industry or business that is that you need to have that risk tolerance, right? So if you're going to get into a business, understand it's not going to be easy, but if you have a great service or a product and you have a good business plan, Detroit's there to support you. You just got to reach out and make sure that you're getting all that advice. And I would highly recommend, especially right now with the job market, you know, relying on yourself to generate income is better than trying to go get jobs these days. So if you have a great idea, a great service, and a passion, and a great business plan, go for it.
1: The other thing I've heard from people like you who are successful in this area of entrepreneurship, Mark Reith, is that you cannot be afraid to fail. You're going to fail at something at some point.
8: Oh, 100%. I can tell you how many times I failed over the years, and that's how you learn. You know, the key is that you learn from that failure, right, and you don't replicate it. But you're going to fail. And you know what? When you're a risk taker, that's part of the process, right? So not everything always works out 100%, but you learn from your failures and become better as a business person down the road.
1: Great advice. Mark Reith, the owner operator of Atwater Brewery and also of Velvet Peanut Butter, thank you for your time today and all the best on these projects.
8: I really appreciate it. Thanks for your time.
1: Coming up next on Opportunity Detroit, Dutch Girl Donuts is expanding in Detroit. We'll tell you all about it.
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13: Coming this month, Mark Snethkamp celebrates 100 years, and in July, another centennial, the National Cherry Festival in Traverse City, plus an America 250 Michigan-made salute to the Port Huron to Mackinac race. 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America 250, Michigan made. 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
25: I'm
0: I'm Ann Thomas. Congratulations to the 2026 Women Who Lead class. Denise Brooks Williams, Henry Ford Health Chief Operating Officer, says the hospital's Future of Health project in Detroit will be transformational.
2: We have the Motown Museum, yes, right, which is expanding right in front of us. So kind of a fully transformed corridor that's going to help the residents in that area.
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0: I'm Ann Thomas. Congratulations to the 2026 Women Who Lead class. 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
0: I'm Ann Thomas. Congratulations to the 2026 Women Who Lead class. 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
14: Coming this month, Mark Snethkamp celebrates 100 years, and in July, another centennial, the National Cherry Festival in Traverse City, plus an America 250 Michigan-made salute to the Port Huron to Mackinac race. There's more coming all summer long. Don't miss a moment of it. America 250, Michigan made. Only from the great voice of the Great Lakes, 760 WJR.
0: I'm Ann Thomas. Congratulations to the 2026 Women Who Lead class. Julie Ishak, Michigan Medicine Chief Nurse and Operations Executive, leads 8,000 nurses, and she says nursing is a calling.
7: It is a difficult job that these nurses are doing, and they do it with compassion, they do it with love, and they do it with purpose.
0: Special thanks to University of Michigan Health, Von Voigtlander Women's Hospital, for supporting Women Who Lead.
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0: I'm Ann Thomas. Congratulations to the 2026 Women Who Lead class. Julie Ishak, Michigan Medicine Chief Nurse and Operations Executive, leads 8,000 nurses, and she says nursing is a calling.
7: It is a difficult job that these nurses are doing, and they do it with compassion, they do it with love, and they do it with purpose.
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We're thankful for another day here in Renfro Valley. Today is a special day. It's Father's Day. But more on that in a bit as we get going with our opening song. Gather around the old parlor organ. And if you know the lyrics, jump in and help us sing.

We had a mighty big time with Billy Crash Craddock on Friday in the old barn and Ronnie Millsap on Saturday in the new barn. Now here's what's coming up on down the road. Doug Stone on June 21st, Walker Montgomery on June 22nd, Confederate Railroad on June 28th, and the Charlie Daniels Band on July 6th. 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And we must have them 8 weeks ahead. Today's Gathering is the counterpart to Mother's Day. This time, Dad is in the spotlight. But, of course, they share everything anyway. So, in reality, it again salutes the good, solid family. The home, the basic unit of civilization. God, in his infinite plan, designed a distinctive role for both, yet greatly dependent on each other. Dad is traditionally thought of as the breadwinner, a role shared by mother in many families today. He's also seen as a pillar of strength and gentility rolled into one.

0: 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Strong homes contribute to the quality of life experienced by society as a whole. They say boys lean more towards mom and the girls more towards dad. Well, in a good, solid spiritual home, there's enough love to go around.
1: I'd walk for my grier smile, for my mama and daddy. I want them to know.

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There's a much longer life expectancy now than 100 years ago, or even 50 years ago, thanks to better health care, more comfortable homes, many other factors. Many of us remember when a man grew old before his time. So when we think of Dad, this may be the mental image we see.

It'll be a great injustice if we failed to pay tribute to the men who took on the role of father to children who were not his biologically. That's just part of it anyway. Whatever the reason, he stepped in, loved, cared for, mentored one, or a house full of youngsters. He's just as deserving and is included in this tribute.

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0: Coming this month, Mark Snethkamp celebrates 100 years. And in July, another centennial, the National Cherry Festival in Traverse City. Plus an America 250 Michigan-made salute to the Port Huron to Mackinac race. There's more coming all summer long. 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
6: This is Michigan Voices, the people who make Michigan great and the places they call home. Here's Marie Osborne.
2: Across the country, thousands of veterans are facing daily challenges navigating mobility limitations caused by service-connected injuries. Many of them are in need of equipment like wheelchairs to improve their quality of life. Crystal Lee Larimore is the founder and executive director of Wheelchairs for Warriors, and she is joining us today on Michigan Voices. Hi, Crystal. We're so glad you could talk with us today.
7: Hi, thank you for having me.
2: And what made you start this organization?
7: Well, you just jump right in, don't you?
2: No, we do.
7: So I am a daughter of the American Revolution, and, you know, my uncle retired as a full bird colonel. My father was a medic in the 101st Airborne. So the colors of the flag run through my veins and my family's veins, and we're all just very patriotic. And I got an opportunity, if we would call it an opportunity, to go to Baghdad for a couple of years with the State Department. It was an opportunity of a lifetime in many, many ways. And when I, through that experience, I realized that I wanted to continue serving in some way. And I didn't know what that looked like, but it was on my heart for a really long time. And I tried to work for other nonprofits and just didn't, you know, the timing wasn't right. The alignment wasn't right. Mm-hmm. And I was just commiserating with a girlfriend who was an Army veteran. And she said, well, what are you going to do? And I said, I don't know. I think I'm going to start my own nonprofit. And it was just out of thin air, you think, right? But it's not out of thin air. It's just, you know, layers and layers and layers of thoughts and all sorts of things that happen over the year, and God just finally takes the sledgehammer and hits you over the head with it. And then it took a while to figure out it was going to be Wheelchairs for Warriors, but we would just go to different events and try to see if there was a need, if there was an actual need. How do you start a nonprofit? I don't know what I'm doing. And we saw a lot of veterans in subpar wheelchairs. Mm. And they would be missing limbs, and they would be in just horrible rickety wheelchairs. And we would talk to them, and they would go, yeah, you know, the VA is just, you know, I'm on a backlog, and I've been waiting 3 years. And the stories were just horrific. And I would listen to them, but I never thought my nonprofit was going to be Wheelchairs for Warriors. And I would just walk away from them thinking, that's so sad, and I can't believe they're not getting help. Mm. That went on for a year. And I was telling a friend of mine about it, and then God took the second sledgehammer and hit me over the head, and the words Wheelchairs for Warriors just popped out of my mouth.
2: Wow. So, yeah, it's the nonprofit sort of found you in a way, really, right?
7: Yeah.
2: So
7: yeah.
2: Sort of found you.
7: You're right. You know, no one has ever said that.
2: Yeah. I interview a lot of people who start organizations like you, and I often hear different versions of this story that, you know, all of a sudden, there it was, my idea, there it was. And it's very inspiring. It's inspiring to all of us to hear those stories. It really is. So you decided to, you said subpar wheelchairs. So you decided to start this. Wheelchairs have come a long way from even 20 years ago, haven't they? So our veterans really do deserve to have, especially if they have a service-related injury, they deserve to have the kind of wheelchair for mobility that they really need. Tell us about finding these state-of-the-art or wheelchairs that are more adaptable for today.
7: What I have found so fantastic about humanity is that humanity really does step in. And there are, you know, we're working with manufacturers of wheelchairs, and they work with the VA. And they have a big contract with the VA, and all of these different manufacturers, you know, work with the VA, and they work with a lot of workman's comp cases. When we came to these manufacturers as a little nonprofit, saying, well, he can't get a wheelchair from the VA. He got one and it hasn't been 5 years yet. Or he can't get an adaptive sports wheelchair or whatever the case was. The manufacturers were just blown away because they didn't know that this was happening. They didn't know that, you know, veterans and first responders were being left behind. And they have been, it's taken a minute, but they've been very generous with our discounts as well, because we're not the VA and we're not buying on that scale. But we really have, after 10 years, we've been doing this 10 years now, and we really do have some fantastic partnerships within the manufacturing community. And it is amazing. You can, just think Stephen Hawking. Just think of a paraplegic. All you can do is breathe. They make wheelchairs called Sip and Puffs, and it's a power wheelchair. They're about $100,000. We don't deal with these type of wheelchairs because you really do need a physician. And you can just breathe in it. You can sip two times and go forward. You can, so you suck air in and you blow air out. So Sip and Puff. And you can go straight, you can go forward, you can go to the side, you can answer your cell phone, you can have a wheelchair that moves by blinking your eyes. There's so many different, it's almost like, what disability?
2: Right. Yeah. What an amazing thing. And tell us a little bit about how the kind of life-changing moment that is for veterans to get these wheelchairs, because I'm sure they go from just getting along to really getting out there and engaging in the world.
7: Right. Well, you know, our warriors are all alpha types. And if you come from the military or the first responder community, kind of like the teacher, sadly, you're taught to just make do with what you have. You're not going to get the state of the art. We're saving that for the jets and things like that. But they've been duct taping their wheelchairs together. They've been putting bath towels on their seats to have cushions so they're not sitting on the frame of their wheelchair. We have seen everything. It is we're still surprised at the ingenuity of these people. And so when they get a brand new wheelchair, that when they sit in it, if they have a spinal injury, they sit straight. So girl, we cry all the time. when we see the look on their face, it's like an oh, that feels good. Oh, that's nice. Oh, I didn't know a wheelchair could feel like this. I didn't know it could be so comfortable. And even on some of the adaptive sports wheelchairs that we make, because listen, isolation leads to depression, and depression can oftentimes lead to suicide. So we want them out of the house. And when they get these adaptive sports wheelchairs, like if we did not do their daily living wheelchair, and we just did their adaptive sports, their cushions are so, we do top-notch everything. It's custom. Everything is custom. And sometimes they're like, I'll stay in my basketball wheelchair all the time because the seat's so nice.
2: Oh, yeah.
7: And we're like, we'll get you a seat for your daily living wheelchair. How old is your daily living wheelchair? And then we open another conversation. So sometimes we serve a veteran two times and maybe three times. We're not just one wheelchair and we'll think, you know, nice to meet you, we'll never see you again. Our warriors have become our family across the United States, as well as in Michigan. And think about this. Does it ever get cold there where you are?
2: Yeah, it does. And you know what? I drive to work along Woodward Avenue, which is our main drag here in the city of Detroit. Mm-hmm. And in the winter, I see people who are out in their wheelchairs in the snow, and it's heartbreaking.
7: Yes. And so we can build wheelchairs with tires and wheels that come off for different seasons. So we can build, you know, some big knobby tires. Yeah. So that helps a little bit.
2: So we are talking to Crystal Lee Larimore. She is the founder and executive director of Wheelchairs for Warriors. And as Crystal Lee mentioned, they service people throughout the country because her organization is based in Texas. Crystal, usually our show focuses on nonprofits that are here in the city or in the state of Michigan, as well as the city of Detroit, of course. But we were so captured by your messaging and your mission that we wanted to give you time here on the show to talk about the work that you do. And you did say that you do help folks, veterans, right here in the state of Michigan.
7: We sure do. And we help. I'm a professional beggar, but I'm not I don't know directions very well. But how far are you from New York?
2: Well, from New York City. Detroit's about 500 miles from New York City. But, you know, we're in that northeast quadrant of the country.
7: Okay, so Wisconsin, yeah. So we're in that area all the time. We'll be in Buffalo, New York.
2: Yeah.
7: In August, actually. And yeah, so we're up in your neck of the woods quite often.
2: Yeah, because the need is everywhere, isn't it?
7: It is. The veterans come from all over the country. They serve. And then when they're out of service, typically they go back home. Sometimes they don't. But typically they just go back home. And home is all over the United States of America.
2: Crystal, if somebody wants to get a hold of the organization, again, Wheelchairs for Warriors, maybe they know someone who needs a wheelchair, or maybe they want to help you. How can they reach you?
7: It's Crystal at wheelchairsforwarriors.org. My email and my phone number are on the website. We always want to make sure that if a veteran is in crisis or is in need, he doesn't get a recording. So when you call, I answer the phone and people are often shocked. They're like, hello?
2: Yeah. So again, it's wheelchairs. It's wheelchairsforwarriors.org. Wheelchairs, plural, for warriors.org. If you'd like to help, or maybe you know somebody, and you said something earlier, we're about done with our interview, but I did want to go back over this for 1 minute. You know, we do hear of the tragedy of mental health issues with our veterans because they just find themselves in a world maybe that they can't navigate when they get out of the service. Mm-hmm. And you said, you know, if we can get them in the right wheelchair and get them out, this particular group of individuals, and get them out engaging with the world, then we can help avoid the problems of suicide and other such issues with our veterans. That is really something to talk about.
7: It really is. And people talk about PTS and they throw PTS and PTSD around a lot and peer support. Well, what's a better peer-to-peer support system than a basketball team? Or, oh my gosh, if you've ever watched wheelchair rugby, it's brutal. I think they call it murder ball too. But they're there and they're all injured, and most of them have been injured in the line of duty. And so they can talk and those conversations can come out, and they have that sense of camaraderie that they had when they were in the military. And we interview our recipients twice a year. We go down the list, we go and take interviews, and we were interviewing a recipient the other day, and everybody in the room was in the office was crying because he just said, I did not want to be alive anymore.
2: Mm. Yeah, and this is what this is the kind of difference that you make. Again, the organization is Wheelchairs for Warriors. The founder, Crystal Lee Larimore, joining us from Texas this morning to talk about this great organization. And if you want to get a hold of them, it's Wheelchairs for Warriors, wheelchairsforwarriors.org. And Crystal says if you go to the website, you'll find her name and her phone number, her email address, and yes, she does answer her phone. What a pleasure it's been to talk with you today, Crystal. Thank you so much for the work that you do in our country, not just in the state of Michigan, but in our country. Thank you.
7: Thank you so much for giving me the platform.
2: The numbers are staggering. In the United States, about 30 to 40% of the food supply is lost or wasted each year. That translates to roughly 103 to 194 million tons of food going to waste. That's according to one Institute for Environmental Research. There is one local organization that is out to change it, that one meal at a time. The organization is Make Food Not Waste, and the executive director is Danielle Todd, and she joins us today. Hi, Danielle. I'm so glad you could join us today.
8: Thank you. Thank you so much for having me.
2: So your plans are pretty lofty. I've got to say, I read your plan to prevent 1 billion pounds of food from going to waste. So tell me how you want to do that.
8: Well, it really starts, like most everything, it starts in the kitchen. And we operate a kitchen in the city of Detroit where we take in food that's perfectly wholesome, but has no place to go, and we give it a new life. We have a team of professional chefs that take that food in and turn that into high quality, delicious, nutritious community meals, all for people facing food insecurity in Detroit. And it's like you said, one meal at a time, we're transforming that food into something useful.
2: Okay, so let's start with where your organization started. Tell us that story.
8: Yeah, I started the organization back in 2017, really as a passion project. I wanted to do something good for the environment, do something good for the community. And when I learned, like you said, how much food gets wasted every year and the outsized impact that has on the environment, as well as the high numbers of food insecurity rates we have here in Michigan and, of course, across the country, really just wanted to do something about that. So initially, it was a lot about encouraging people to find ways that they could reduce their food waste at home. That's a way for people to save money. It's a way for them to stretch their dollars and make them go even farther, which is now more important than ever with food costs going up. And it just kind of evolved from there. We opened the first kitchen in January of 2021. And from there, we started working with municipalities and restaurants and schools and really finding ways to cut down on the amount of food that's going to waste and do what we can for the environment and for people.
2: Now, I know there's other organizations that help, you know, in this area of food waste. I know Gleaners is one, of course. So tell me how you're different. How do you operate differently? Do you actually prepare the meals?
8: We do. We see ourselves as really a complement to our food rescue partners. We have a great partnership with Metro Food Rescue, who does the actual logistics of moving the food around. But like you said, what makes us different is that we are making fully composed meals. So these are ready-to-eat meals that are individually portioned. The partnership we have with Metro Food Rescue, for example, the meals go out to senior buildings. So there are refrigerators in senior buildings where these prepared meals will go straight into there. So seniors can come down to the lobby, take a meal, take it upstairs, take a few, put it in the freezer, save it for later. So these are fully cooked. And like I said, they're made by professional chefs. So our chefs are on staff. They are paid. And they are creating meals that, quite frankly, rival fine dining. You know, these are meals that you would be proud to serve your friends and family. We believe that's very important in the meals that we serve that are really high quality. And so we are a compliment to our friends that are bringing ingredients to food pantries, but they bring a lot of those ingredients to us, and it's something that our chefs can use to cook with.
2: There's a lot of dignity to that, isn't there? Preparing yes. a meal that yes. is beautifully prepared, healthy,
8: exactly.
2: Nice to look at, and delicious, yep. right?
8: Yeah, and you know, a lot of people, we've been doing this, we're in our sixth year now, and people really appreciate having a fully cooked meal that tastes like somebody that loves you made it. And that it's, you know, not everyone has the time to cook or the equipment to cook or knows how to cook. And so they find that having this meal prepared for them really does make a difference. It helps people eat more vegetables because they taste good.
2: Yeah.
8: And it really just it's great. We get such tremendous feedback from people of all ages that really love the meals.
2: How many meals do you prepare?
8: We make about 120,000 a year, and like I said, it's all from food that just needs a home. We like to say when you see a pile of bananas that are overripe and you think someone should really make banana bread out of that.
2: Yeah.
8: Well, we're the ones that make the banana bread.
2: I see. So talk a little bit about the people who actually, I know you said the chefs are paid. So tell me about mm-hmm. your volunteers.
8: We love our volunteers. We have a great, oh my gosh, we have so many groups that come. I think we're filled up for months ahead of time. It's a great opportunity for individuals or corporate. We have a lot of corporate groups that come, and they're in the kitchen. They're helping the chefs. They're washing and dicing and chopping, and in fact, yeah. we call it chop and chat. So it's a way to kind of get around the table and chop and do some good, and it's a lot of fun for folks.
2: How many locations do you have for your kitchens?
8: We're currently in one right now. We had two. We consolidated them into one. We operate out of the Salvation Army Harbor Light Kitchen. And it's another great partnership. We're big believers in partnerships. So
2: right.
8: The Salvation Army is a great partner in allowing us to use their space. We've been in there since 23. So going on our fourth year at that kitchen.
2: I love that, chop and chat, because that
8: yep,
2: is,
8: yep.
2: yeah. And I mean, there's lots of organizations out there, like civic groups, women's groups, whatever,
8: yeah.
2: that want to do something together, but they want to kind of
8: yes.
2: have fun at it. So this would be
8: for
2: a great
8: sure.
2: way to do that, right?
8: Yeah, you get your hands dirty, or, you know, not so dirty, you're wearing gloves, but, you know, it's, uh-huh. it's a chance to really just be active, but be together and know that you're doing a lot of good. You can see the results at the end, you see the all the food that you got through, and then you see the meals at the end and how beautiful they are. So people really enjoy it.
2: And then they're picked up and delivered to these other locations, correct?
8: Correct. So they go out, like I said, some go to the senior buildings, some go to a food pantry. We also have community partners, places like Warren Plaza, the Volunteers of America, Community Health Services that will come and pick up pans of meals that they serve directly to the people that they serve. And what we really like that, again, this gets back to partnerships. Our partners do a great job serving the community that they serve, and we don't want them to have to worry about how they're going to feed people. So we do what we do best, they do what they do best, and
2: right.
8: we're able to be efficient with really with donations as well. You know, we're all able to work together to serve the community as best as possible.
2: So do I remember you saying that you started in 2017? That's when you started this organization?
8: Yes.
2: Okay. So you're up to serving 120,000 meals a year. I'm pretty impressed. That's a lot. You've grown very quickly in my view. Do you feel that way?
8: Yeah, the first kitchen started in 21, actually. So the first couple years we were doing more kind of outreach and education. Our first kitchen, I think we were doing 200 meals a month. So that was 2,400 meals a year.
2: So it
8: has grown exponentially and really in response to the community, you know, the more people who enjoy it and want it and, thankfully from donors who want to invest in it, we've been able to bring more people on into the kitchen to work and make more meals.
2: Right. And frankly, this is indicative of how much need there is in the community too.
8: Oh my gosh. Yes.
2: Right.
8: There's no end. There's no shortage of available surplus food, fortunately or unfortunately. There's no shortage of need. Only factor that limits this is our capacity. And the more we can do, the more that's available.
2: What is your website? People want to get a hold of you. What can they do?
8: Yeah, our website is makefoodnotwaste.org. You can check us out. We have our volunteer opportunities listed on there. You can see all the dates and times and sign up. We would love any financial contributions. It goes straight to the meals. It only costs us $2.50 a meal, because we're underwritten by so much food that's donated to us and from our partners at Salvation Army. So it really goes towards our packaging and, you know, sometimes we need to buy salt and oil and pepper, that kind of stuff. But, that money goes really far. And so we would love to have anyone's support that's interested.
2: Tell me a little bit about you had your first community feast. Tell us about that.
8: Yes. Oh my gosh, this was wonderful. We held an event at Eastern Market, basically for free. everyone donated their time and space and chefs and food and we made a lot of meals from food that would otherwise go to waste, and we basically invited Detroit and wanted to see what would happen. 2,500 people came that first year,
2: mm-hmm.
8: and while they were there, they enjoyed a meal and hopefully thought, oh my gosh, I can't believe this food was going to be thrown away. This is so good. And while they were there, we talked to them about those tips and strategies about how they could cut down on food waste at home, things like planning your meals and eating your leftovers and understanding date labels, those kinds of things that really help that home cook save on what they buy. And we did it again in 2019. We had 3,500 people came, which was also amazing. And then the pandemic came. So no more big parties at Easter Market, unfortunately. And it was because of that really actually opened us up to this idea of the kitchen. We saw how much food was going to waste that needed to be cooked and couldn't go directly to food pantries on its own, whether it's, like I said, like the bananas would be an example, or sometimes it's just too much. Sometimes the food pantries can't handle that many more potatoes.
2: Right.
8: And so the kitchen was born in response to COVID and what we saw. And, we just keep evolving as we see different needs and different opportunities.
2: Well, you've done some great work, Danielle Todd, the Executive Director of Make
8: Thank
2: Food
8: you.
2: Not Waste. Again, that's makefoodnotwaste.org. You can get a hold of them there. Those of you that are interested in that chop and chat volunteer opportunity, that sounds like fun. So we wish you a lot of luck, Danielle. We're going to check back in with you in the months and years to come to make sure you're coming along. Again, that is Make Food Not Waste. Thanks, Danielle.
8: Thank you so much.
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9: I'm Ann Thomas. Congratulations to the 2026 Women Who Lead class. Julie Ishak, Michigan Medicine Chief Nurse and Operations Executive, agrees that nurses are special people.
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9: I'm Ann Thomas. Congratulations to the 2026 Women Who Lead class. Denise Brooks Williams, Henry Ford Health Chief Operating Officer, says the Future of Health Project is the new vision around Henry Ford Hospital.
13: Where we will have private rooms, we will also be able to have a new emergency department, new operating suites, a really tech-enabled environment.
9: Special thanks to University of Michigan Health, Von Voigtlander Women's Hospital for supporting Women Who Lead.
0: Kick back with Lomas Brown and Anthony Bellino. 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Breaking down the headlines Michiganders are talking about. Kevin talks, and then you talk on All Talk. 9 a.m. to noon on 760 WJR. 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
14: The New York Knicks world champions. I'm Deborah Valentine, Fox News. The New York Knicks are NBA Finals champions after beating the San Antonio Spurs 94-90 in Game 5 of the NBA Finals. 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
15: Every time I got the ball, all I could think about is all the hours in the summer. For every summer I had since I ever could remember making this a reality.
14: Team captain Jalen Brunson, the championship win caused unrest in New York City.
16: Tens of thousands of people flooding the streets of New York City in celebration after the New York Knicks won their first NBA championship in 53 years. But those celebrations have turned unruly. Several arrests have been made and damage has been reported across the city. Several cars, including NYPD police cars, have had their windshields busted in. We've also seen people throw objects at officers. Others have been seen climbing on top of cars and buses. Fireworks have also been set off and several trash fires have been lit.
14: New York City's mayor says a championship parade is Thursday, June 18th. President Trump says a deal with Iran is scheduled to be signed as soon as today.
17: Both sides are still wrestling over the Strait of Hormuz. Iran launched several one-way attack drones trying to strike commercial ships in the Strait of Hormuz. U.S. forces say they shot them all down, though, with CENTCOM stating that the international trade corridor remains open for transit. That is, except for ships trying to go to or from Iranian ports, with the blockade still in place. Meanwhile, Tehran and Washington are both trying to play up their end of a potential memorandum of understanding that would end the war and open up a longer negotiation period. According to a senior administration official, the performance-based deal includes the destruction and removal of Iran's nuclear material, Iran dismantling its nuclear program, no sanctions relief until compliance, opening up the Strait of Hormuz, and ending the funding of terrorist groups.
14: Fox's Max Gordon. 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
14: Police say three Philadelphia police officers were injured in a shootout late Saturday night in Winfield, Pennsylvania. The suspect is dead. Police Commissioner Kevin Bethel says the officers are hospitalized in stable condition. Police say the officers responded to a report of a shooting while attempting to make an arrest. Police say the suspect drew a weapon and the gunfire erupted. UFC Freedom 250 is planned today on the White House Garden Grounds.
30: It's a 7-matchup card featuring the biggest fight night bonuses ever for both best fight and top individual performances as the UFC tries to make sure that Freedom 250 lives up to its iconic backdrop on the White House South Lawn. Now all 14 fighters made weight and are good to go, including former middleweight and light heavyweight champion Alex Pereira, who's trying to become the first fighter in UFC history to win belts in three different weight classes when he faces Ciryl Gane for the interim heavyweight title. In the other co-main event, lightweight champ Ilia Topuria puts his undefeated record on the line against interim champion Justin Gaethje, a fight that'll unify both their belts. Greg Thompson, Fox News.
14: President Trump's former daughter-in-law is sharing an update in her battle with breast cancer.
31: Vanessa Trump says she's recovering from surgery and is grateful to be healing and moving forward. The 48-year-old posting on Instagram that she'll soon be starting the second stage of her treatment. Trump revealed her diagnosis last month. She was seen celebrating her daughter Kai's high school graduation last month with her ex-husband Donald Trump Jr. and his new wife, Bettina Anderson. Chris DeMeo, Fox News.
14: A 6-hour manhunt at Marine Corps Base Camp Pendleton in California. According to authorities, the suspects breached the installation during a police pursuit. They abandoned a vehicle carrying more than 112 pounds of cocaine and fentanyl and fled on foot. The search led to a temporary shelter-in-place order. Two suspects were eventually arrested. I'm Deborah Valentine. This is Fox News.
32: WJR Traffic and Weather first.
33: We've cleared out our earlier accidents, but we have the closure of I-94 eastbound between Gratiot Avenue in Macomb County and Metropolitan Parkway. That's shut down for weekend work. 96, the Jeffries eastbound between the Southfield and Grand River. It too is closed for weekend work. Those eastbound lanes are scheduled to reopen at 5 a.m. tomorrow morning. And I'm Lorna Stevens, WJR, Traffic and Weather first.
34: Windy and wet on the Sunday with showers and storms. The afternoon high should get close to 77. Rain will end this evening with an overnight low of 51. And some clouds tomorrow with a high of 73. From the Weather Channel, I'm meteorologist Jeff Maher on 760 WJR, where Michigan comes to talk.
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32: 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Veterans, who they were before the uniform, who they became in service, and who they're becoming now.
1: 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I am so excited. We've got a Marine Corps veteran, Dennis Stevens, joining us here today, talking about his story that led him from down in Texas to the Marine Corps, bucking the family trend of being in the Army, and then heading to some continued life of service, and then finally an entrepreneurship. 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
1: Veterans Blueprint, we have got a fantastic guest, a guy that fits in very well with the vet life culture, with somebody that is putting veterans first, but he's got his own swagger, his own way of going about it. So we are pleased to have my man Dennis Stevens here on the air this morning, a Marine Corps veteran. How you doing over there, Dennis?
3: I can't complain. Glad to be on here.
1: Well, we appreciate you taking the time. And so, you know, we're going to dive in, and I want to start at the very beginning. I know because I've had a chance to talk to you a little bit, a good old Texas boy. I've spent some time in Texas when I was younger, so I know the influence it had on me growing up. I want to hear what life was like for Dennis Stevens growing up and what made you who you are.
3: Yeah, my life's pretty interesting. I grew up in Southeast Texas, and I tell people that I grew up where the swamp turns into salt grass marsh. Little town called Brazoria. I went to public school in Sweeney, Texas until I was in about the seventh grade. And then my mother pulled me out and I was home educated until I graduated. Texas definitely had a huge impact on my personality because everybody knows the impact of Texas and what we believe in and what we stand for down here. So that probably had a big deal with the shape of my personality.
1: Everything bigger down in Texas. Yeah, we know how you Texas boys think that you do it down there. But, you know, I want to ask, because that's something interesting. A lot of times you hear about somebody where they're either, you know, in public school or in the school system, or they're homeschooled, but you had an experience with both. So how did that affect you?
3: Oh, you know, there were some challenges with that. When I got pulled out of public school, I was angry about it, but also I was forced to teach myself, and I was forced to learn to do things on my own. So there was a huge benefit to that. There's pros and cons to both sides of that. Fortunately, I had a really strong family unit, so we were pretty different than most. But in the end, I do not regret being homeschooled at all. There were some things that were a little bit challenging to others. But for me, the pros probably definitely outweigh the cons.
1: Do you think it would have been different if you went the other way around? Because you know, with being in public school before that, you have a chance to at least make, you know, kind of more of a social circle. And I wasn't homeschooled, so I can't speak to it. But I would imagine that that's one of the challenges with being homeschooled versus the more traditional route. And so do you think it would have been different if it would have went the other way around?
3: It absolutely would have been different, and it's highly dependent on that family that does it. My family was extremely disciplined. My mother forced me to learn Latin. A lot of languages are Latin-based. Had it gone the other way and I was home educated first and then went to public school, I'll just be honest. You know, I probably would have thought everybody around me was dumbass because of the we were just so disciplined. I think that's how that would have go, but that's the guess.
1: So let's say you've mentioned the family a few times and how strong this family unit is, how disciplined this family unit is. Can you tell us a little bit more about that? Your mom, your dad, if you have any siblings, and where did that discipline come from?
3: I don't know. The discipline probably had a lot to do with my mother and how she was raised. She did not have a poster childhood at all. Her father was pretty much an alcoholic, and I think the drive was for our family to never live like hers. I think that was probably a huge motivating factor. And I also had a father that I still have a father. There was never a doubt in my mind that my father was coming home, you know. So mm-hmm. There was always food on the table. You know, it may not have been filet mignon every night for sure, but I always knew my dad was coming home. There's going to be food on the table, and we had standards that we had to live to. Does that make sense?
1: Yeah, no, absolutely. A code of ethics over there, like you said, a standard that you are holding yourself to as a family. And so, no, that makes sense. You know, I'm sure there's a lot of people out there who can identify with wanting better for their kids than what they had. And so makes a whole lot of sense. But tell us, you know, any siblings, you know, what were you into when you were growing up down in Texas? I imagine even Eastside, Swamp, here, there, no matter where you are, you're playing football, or football's part of your life.
3: No, football was not, because during those, I watched it, but you got to remember I was home educated, so what seems like I'll be on. So one thing that I did do, you asked about the sibling. I have a younger sister. She's two times as crazy as I am, but my thing was basketball. I could play basketball by myself. I finally, in about the 9th or 10th grade, I had taught myself how to dunk, and I was the only white boy around that was only 6 foot tall that could dunk. And I had to go to a Christian school to take an assessment test, and the coach see me goofing around, and I wound up being able to play on the Christian school basketball team as a homeschooler. I just had to take one class at the Christian school, so basketball was my thing.
1: That's nice. And hey, as a basketball player myself, I can identify. And no, man, that's incredible that you at least had something and you know, you talk about that where you had to be part of it, at least taking one class. But as a homeschool kid, again, maybe gives you a little bit more of a sense of, I don't want to say normalcy, because not what you're doing wasn't normal, but you know, just gives you a little bit more sense of what some of the other kids were experiencing.
3: Oh, 100%. And I'll be honest, I really didn't want to experience what they were experiencing. I just wanted to play basketball.
1: Mm-hmm.
3: You know what I mean? I didn't want to go. After a couple years of homeschooling, I had no interest to sit in a classroom and listen to stuff that didn't apply to me.
1: Yeah, no, I love it. So, Dennis, I think that's a good place. We'll take a little break, and then we'll dive into, you know, what kind of kicked off your journey to the Marine Corps, what that was like here for you. 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
7: All right, and we are back here on the Veterans Blueprint. Stevens talking a little bit about what it was like growing up down in Texas. Bucks, what we normally think about a Texas high school athlete and goes the basketball route, which again, near and dear to my heart over here. So I love to hear it. I know they got some good ball players down there in Texas. But now, Dennis, we got to talk about, you know, where did the itch to enter the Marine Corps? Did you always know that it was going to be a life of service for you? How did this journey begin for you?
8: It's a pretty awesome story. One of the things that I was allowed to do as a homeschooler, I had access to a lot of educational videos. One of my favorite movies, and this is going to kind of date me a little bit, but I loved Patton. I used to watch Patton a lot. Wound up watching Platoon. My family was all Army, and you know, don't hold that against them. But my family,
7: I think you're the one holding it against them, not me.
8: So my father was Army. My grandfather, both of my grandfathers on both sides were Army, and that's really all I knew. I knew that I wanted to test myself. I tell people all the time, people thank you. Oh, thank you for your service. And I just say thank you for paying your taxes. I'm not going to lie to the public. I had no interest in protecting them, I don't think. I was more interested in testing myself. I don't know if that's morally correct or not, but it is what it is. I always wanted to be in the Army. I started going to the Army recruiter when I was about 16. And I'd watched the Delta Force, I'm sorry, the Ranger videos and all that stuff. And one time I went to the recruiter's office and the Army recruiter's door was closed. And right across the door there was the Marine Corps. And there was just a ripped up, solid, sharp black dude named Sergeant Jackson. I'll never forget him. He was sitting there, muscled up, sharp, clean. Just the poster Marine. And I said, hey, excuse me, sir, do you know where the Army recruiter is? And man, he looked at me dead in the face and was like, who gives a shit? And I was like, well, what do y'all do? And he said, he got me dead in the face again. He was like, you can't handle this. And man, I was just hook, line, and sinker. I was in. So, you know, I was just, that's probably the moment where I decided this Marine Corps stuff, that's my thing. That's what I want to do.
7: He's again bucking the trends, going against family tradition, not going the Army route, but going the Marine route. And it, again, that recruiter knew exactly what he was doing over there. But also, yeah, I wanted to touch
8: the medal.
7: Oh yeah, go and ahead. I'm sure he's probably earned one or two. But no, when you were talking about Patton, my dad was a college football player. He played at University of Michigan, and Bo Schembechler, their coach, used that video as motivation a lot. So I had the old VHS tapes down in my basement, and

0: Yeah, I turn those on, and if that doesn't get your blood pumping, man, I don't know what will. But again, so you're here, you're in the recruiting office, you go against the family tradition of joining the Army and go to Marine Corps boot camp. Was that an awakening moment for you? Did you have any, oh my gosh, what am I doing here moments?
1: I'll just tell it, and you edit it as you need to, brother. You get on them yellow footsteps, and I was very excited. One of the most shocking moments for me was as soon as you get off the yellow footprints, they send you in the receiving, you know, they strip down everybody butt naked, weigh them, and you get your height and measurement. And that's the one thing that I remember was just getting stripped down, getting weighed and measured. And anybody who's overweight immediately got yellow stripes, and their new nickname was disgusting fat body. That was my first welcome to the Marine Corps thing, and I was really shocked. I guess I was shocked that they could actually publicly have a standard and just hold it like that.
0: Mm-hmm.
1: But from that point on, I'm not going to tell you that I liked boot camp, but there were things about boot camp that were really, really easy. You absolutely did not have to think about what you had to do that day. That stuff was already lined out. They were going to feed you, and it was full of physical activity. And if you just yelled real loud and ran as fast as you could, you stayed out of trouble. I enjoyed it. I will say I enjoyed it. I enjoyed graduating. I actually graduated platoon high PF year. I had the highest physical fitness score. It was a platoon 3024 Mighty Mike Company, 1996. I was the platoon IPF here. I was very proud of that. So boot camp, I got a lot of funny boot camp stories. I just they're probably not air appropriate.
0: Hey, we appreciate you giving us the somewhat PC version of what it was like joining that. But yeah, it's got to be a bit of shock and awe. I like your advice. Run as fast as you can, scream real loud, and you'll get through it okay, because it seems like that's what the drill sergeants are doing to you. So if you throw it right back at them, it's arguably your best chance of getting through in a respectful way. You yell at them in a non-respectful way, might be a different story there for you.
1: Oh no, I was never yelling at them. They just required you to yell back whenever, you know, you just, yeah, it's like a motivational thing. I can't hear you, so.
0: Yeah, no, so I'm sure that you were happy to, you know, it wasn't the worst experience, it wasn't the best experience. You got through it, you're done with it, and so what's the next steps on your journey from there?
1: Oh, from there, a real funny story. I really desperately wanted to be an 0311. I wanted to be an infantryman. I don't know what happened to that. The recruiter, I had a fairly high GT score. They tried to send me to, I think it was Monterey, California. I had to take a bunch of D-Lab tests. I think they were called D-Lab. I guess I scored pretty high on the ability to learn a different language. They wanted me to go to counterintelligence. Yeah.
0: Well, dude, when you're learning Latin as a elementary school kid, yeah, of course you've got an affinity for language. Come on.
1: Yeah. And they wanted me to send my contract, and I absolutely did not want to be a nerd. So I joined the Marine Corps because I just wanted to F stuff up. I mean, I'll just be honest. And I told them I didn't want to do that. I wound up getting an armored contract. And I'll never forget at boot camp, at the end of boot camp, they read off your MOS, your job you're going to do in the Marine Corps. And they're like, Steven, 1833, Amtrak. And my heart sunk, man. I mean, my heart sunk because, you know, I thought I was fixing to drive a goddamn train. And, you know, the drill instructor could see it on my face. He's like, you know, what's the matter with you, recruit? And I just said I didn't want to drive a tank. And he's like, oh, just a tank that floats. I wound up being an amphibious assault vehicle crewman in it. I actually wound up enjoying it.
0: So nice. So again, something that you thought might be a little different, you end up in this position where, you know, again, you're doing something that you're enjoying, you're having some fun. Any, I don't want to say crazy stories, but any stories, any memories that come back that you wanted to share with us?
1: Ooh, it was crazy driving those things. You know, we would go ship to ship a couple hundred miles from shore at night with MBGs and 7 foot 12s. I just remember thinking, God, I can't believe I signed up for this crap. But Anyway, yeah, those are things that stick out.
0: But here I am, and I gotta figure out a way to get through it. And so, you know, again, with those tough times, because again, as a non-veteran, I can only imagine. You know, you're describing 7-foot swells. You're going boat to boat. It's the dark of night. I mean, how do you keep yourself focused? How do you get through those moments when you're thinking to yourself, "How the hell did I get here?"
1: I think the Marine Corps does a really good job of conditioning you for that. I would never do that now, but when I was 18, 19 years old, I think that's something that veterans forget is how good, especially the Marine Corps, was at conditioning you to do things. And I wish that most veterans would remember that you can be conditioned to accomplish anything that you want. And the Marine Corps was really good at that, because if you took the average person off the street and told them to do that, they'd be like, "You're insane." But they've conditioned your mind that's not even an issue.
0: There is a method to their madness, and I'm sure it's not easy getting through it, but there is a purpose behind it and drives everything. So again, how long did you serve? And again, any other highlights that you wanted to share from your time serving?
1: I did 4 in the door. I joined the Marine Corps. I had a really great time. I gave it everything I had. I made sergeant in 3 years and 1 month. Was meritoriously promoted twice. I got some awards. Once I got to sergeant, and you could see the staff NCO process, you could see, I'm going to call it politics. You know, instead of your promotions being based off purely your performance, you started getting like they call fitness reports back then. And you could start to see politics being involved. And that really, really, really turned me off. So when I joined the Marine Corps, I thought I would never get out.
0: Mm-hmm.
1: I was ready. I was ready. I was ready to move on. I was very grateful for my time. And I thought that I was ready to move on. So I did. I got out.
0: So he thought he was ready to move on, and that will lead us perfectly into our next segment when we talk about your transition out of the Marine Corps. Again, Dennis Stevens joining us here on the Veterans Blueprint, WJR 760.
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0: Back on the Veterans Blueprint, again joined by Dennis Stevens here this morning, a Marine Corps veteran telling us a little bit about his service, and now we're going to talk about his time transitioning out of service back into civilian life. And he said, right before we went to break, he thought he was ready. So, Dennis, can you elaborate a little bit on why you thought you were ready, and why once you got out you realized maybe you weren't?
1: Oh yeah, that started as soon as I was driving home on terminal leave. I hadn't even got on I-10 yet to get back to Texas, and I already had a pit in my stomach of I do not belong to anybody anymore, and I had no idea how much the Marine Corps was. I don't know if it's healthy or not, but how much of my identity revolved around that. That was a long drive home. When I got back to Texas, I did not see combat in the Marine Corps at all. I felt completely lost. Like I didn't belong. I didn't know what to do. I thought about going back in the Marine Corps. It was awful. I didn't know what I was going to do. So I had a couple little pissant jobs, and then I was about to reenlist, and I was actually at the recruiter's office, and funny enough, no cell phones didn't exist. So my mother called the recruiter's office while I was in there. She goes, hey, call this guy. He's looking for prior Marines. He's looking for security guards. And in my head, I was just like, I'm not going to be no goddamn security guard. Which is, I call him. So I called the guy. Turns out he was a prior recon Marine. And he was the captain at a site for the Department of Energy. So he came down here filling it out. So I went down there and did. And I got accepted into a contractor for the Department of Energy guarding the Strategic Petroleum Reserve.
0: It's
1: Go ahead.
0: It's amazing how life works out sometimes. And so I just want to make sure I'm clear on this one. Because, again, life without cell phones seems like such a long, long time ago. Some that even if you're a younger listener out there, you can't even fathom. But so you were at the recruiter's office and your mother called the recruiter's office and said, hey,
1: that's correct.
0: I need to talk to Dennis. Give him the phone.
1: Yep, exactly. 100%.
0: You have got to be kidding me. I was like, nope. I think I'm following this right. But so she called the recruiter's office. You end up going down this different path. And so how, you know, again, man, say, what was the, who were you security guard for again?
1: The Department of Energy.
0: So again, a pretty good place to end up. I don't want to say falling into, but you know, almost having dropped right in your lap. And so, you know, was it, you mentioned, you know, the person in charge was prior military. Were there a number of other veterans around? Did like that help with that transition a little bit?
1: I was immediately immersed with pretty much nothing but veterans. And it was awesome. There was lots of prior Army people. It was fundamentally almost like a community of military people that got out. And it was a great job. We got security clearances. I shot more firearms and I had more firearm training with the Department of Energy than I ever did in the Marine Corps. It was a pretty wild experience.
0: That is wild, and especially when you put it in that way, more firearms training or more use of firearms working for the Department of Energy versus the Marine Corps. It's hard not to laugh a little bit here about that one. But that's a struggle that I'm sure so many veterans can identify with, whether you serve the four and done like you talked about, or even if you're a career long man or woman in the service. When you transition back, it's hard not to feel that sense of loss. And you come from such a close-knit community, and I know it a little bit more from the sports world, but going through that training, those practices, that intense, strenuous conditions is what forms that bond. And when you leave that, it's hard not to feel a little alone and isolated.
1: 100%.
0: So yeah, no, I would imagine, and we hear so often, it seems like you kind of hit two of the pillars. Finding, you call them, you know, pissant jobs here before you found the job here with the Department of Energy. But so you found some stability in your career and your work life, and then it sounds like you found some stability in the social life, getting back around that group of veterans. It seems like those are two huge weights lifted off your shoulders.
1: 100 Oh, absolutely. I think veterans, especially in combat MOSs, I think there's a bunch of different types of veterans. I think veterans that participated in combat MOSs, you know, their bond is almost deeper than a lot of family bonds. And then when they go out into the world, they expect to have those same bonds in corporate America, and they're certain it will never happen.
0: Nope.
1: You'll never have that bond again.
0: It is something that is truly special. And one of the things that we hear from so many veterans that they miss. And so now that you had those two kind of stable elements in your life, now what was life feeling like back in the civilian world? Were you starting to feel back into it? Did you still have other difficulties that you struggled with?
1: You know, of course, everybody has difficulties. I enjoyed Department Energy. I used it as a stepping stone. That's about the time that I started looking into using my veterans benefit to progress my life. Was right there at about that time for about, I guess I was at the Department of Energy for about 2 years. And then I really started looking at, you know, like the Montgomery GI Bill and stuff and how to utilize that.
0: Yeah, we talk about those things all the time. Obviously, our purpose at Vet Life is to empower veterans to be their own best advocates by helping them, assisting them, whether it's with our Battle Buddy app, other tools, in-person events to get them connected to their benefits. How, I want to hear from your perspective, how was that process like for you?
1: Like I said, there wasn't, you know, technology wasn't quite as good as back then as it was now. You know, finding out exactly what you were eligible for was difficult. There wasn't a whole lot of resources. But once you did figure it out and you got a hold of a couple people and said, hey, oh yeah, no, you can do this, you can do that. It was extremely helpful. And I really wish veterans would get out there and utilize what's out there for them.
0: Yep. Again, that is pretty much our sole purpose at Vet Life. But again, obviously here with the Veterans Blueprint, we also give the opportunities for veterans to tell their story with their voices through their own lens, because everybody's experience is different. And Dennis, it sounds like you've had, I mean, overall, it sounds like the experience was a pretty positive one for you.
1: Oh yeah. It just takes a little bit of you got to believe in yourself. And you got to take a little bit of initiative. Nobody's going to do it for you.
0: Yep. Yeah, there is no doubt here about that one. And I think a lot of veterans, they have no problem, you know, finding that initiative. I think at every point somebody says, oh, I need to look at my benefits. I should at least see what I'm eligible for. But then typically the process is so strenuous and so difficult to get through that a lot of veterans end up giving up. But you're proof of it, living even without cell phones, without something like the Battle Buddy app, that you can still do it if you put your mind to it. And as you said, not only the GI Bill, maybe, I don't know about it, if it was VA healthcare or any other benefits that you were lined up, but, you know, what a significant difference that made in your life once you were able to get your benefits in line.
1: That's correct. I use my benefits, especially the educational benefits, to the max them out. I tapped them out.
0: Yeah, and it's something, and so, you know, that's maybe something, and we'll get into it here in our last segment in a minute, but, you know, entrepreneurship, continuing that education, it's something that I think some veterans are interested in, but might seem a little too daunting to get up and get going. So can you just tell us a little bit more about your experience utilizing that bill with your schooling, with your education, and we'll talk about the business here on the other side.
1: Okay. Yeah, my first stab at using my veteran benefits, I got really tired of driving around the energy with all those guns and nothing to do. I decided, I was like, you know what? I wonder if the GI Bill will pay for me to be a cop. So sure enough, I just drive my ass up to the college, and yeah, the GI Bill will pay me to go to the police academy. So I went to the police academy at night, and I got my Texas peace officer license, and then I went back to work at Department of Energy and jumped on the internet, and we had emails. Iraq was going off pretty heavy. It's just about 04, mm-hmm. end of 04, beginning of 05. I got to work, and everybody that had a security clearance and with weapons current, we all had emails from recruiters to private security contractors. And I was like, well, I'm all over that. So I fired an email off, and man, I was in Fallujah, Iraq. I think it took 45 days from the time I fired off that email till the time I was in Fallujah doing convoys for a private contractor. Did that. When I got back, I had my peace officer license. I needed a job. Went into the sheriff's office. And yeah, I became a sheriff deputy for Brazoria County, Texas. And the GI Bill, they made that happen. So I had another skill, another license that was basically, because I got it for free. I also had to do a show up, you know?
0: Yep. Continuing that service, again, coming back and working for the police force down there in Texas. So like I said, we are going to take a break, and then we're going to talk a little bit more about what Dennis is up to these days here on the Veteran Blueprint, WJR 760.
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0: All right, and so Dennis, we were talking about you coming back. You go back to Fallujah. You're spending some more time overseas, private contracting. You end up coming back. Now you are working, I think you said, in the sheriff's department, or you met with the sheriff, and now you're working as a police officer for the state of Texas. I know kind of what you're up to here today, but there were a few steps along the journey before we got to what you're up to here today.
1: Oh yeah, absolutely. Yeah, I was a sheriff's deputy down there in Missouri County for full time for about 3 years. I always wanted to be a pilot, so I went back. I started looking up all the VA benefit stuff, and sure enough, they pay the Montgomery GI Bill would pay 60% of your flight training. So I started knocking that out.
0: Police officer training, flight training, you're just taking left and right turns everywhere we look.
1: I don't like to stand still.
0: Apparently not.
1: I did. I wound up just completing flight training. I had a couple of charter jobs, or I say charter private aviation jobs. Eventually, I got hired by an airline. I flew United Airline Colors for a company called Mesa Airlines for roughly 5 years, became a captain. I was a captain airline pilot there for, I think I was a captain for 3 or 4 years, and became a sim instructor training the new hires. And then from there, I started flying for an oil company. I still fly for an oil company now. And then that's where my company started.
0: Yeah, and so before we get to your company, now again, flying for the oil company, flying, because I think when we were originally trying to do the interview, I think you were heading to Belfast or something like, oh, okay. And so again, you know, most people assume that if you're a pilot in life after your military service, that you were probably flying while you were serving, but that's not the case with you over here. It was just something that you always wanted to do.
1: Yes, sir. That's a fact. No, I did not fly in the Marine Corps. I drove Amtrak.
0: Man, so funny. But I love, because a lot of times when we get faced with, you know, either some tough times or a left turn or a right turn, a curveball that comes our way in life, it's difficult to figure out how to, you know, move forward and take those next steps. But it seems like you faced each of these challenges head on. And as long as you, you know, put your head down, you do the work. I'm sure it wasn't easy getting through, you know, the sheriff's training and getting through flight school. But if there's a will, there's a way.
1: Absolutely. There's a lot of, you know, there's a lot of YouTube videos out there that I really love. And a lot for, especially for veterans, probably just the number one rule is just take some sort of action every day, you know, and that's just what I did. And yeah. Never be satisfied.
0: And yeah, never being satisfied. It seems like you're never satisfied. There's always one more step that you want to take over there. And so let's talk a little bit about what you're up to now and where you got the idea for the company. And we've got to be careful because, again, we're over terrestrial radio here. So we are going to say the company is called FU Inc. Vodka. And so the F and the U, yes, they stand for what you think they stand for out there, but we can't say that here over the radio. So tell us, you know, again, we're a sheriff, now we're a pilot, and now we're starting a vodka company. Where did that come from?
1: Well, you know, the vodka was a byproduct of the company. You know, I started the company, you know, I started flying for a private entity, you know, a large oil company, and then I would have to sit in these meetings that were just breaking glass.
0: Mind numbing. We've all, anybody who's lived in corporate America, we know exactly what you're talking about.
1: Oh my God. And for a veteran, you just sit there and listen to this, just red. I swear to God, they sit around and think of ways to make the job more difficult. And, it's just insane. You know, you have that Marine Corps background of like, okay, let's get through all the bull crap we can to get the mission accomplished. Hey, let's see how difficult we can make this job. And it's just so, you know, in my head, I was like, man, F you, F this. This is stupid. I can't do this. But somebody should just, it just dawned on me. Somebody should just start a company called F you. So, hey, man, I everything starts with action. I called the Texas Comptroller's office, told them, hey, I want to start a company called this. And they're basically like, well, legally, we can't tell you no. And I was like, here's the money. Get it going. So I did that, and then I was sitting there in my bed. I was like, I need to see if that domain name's available. So called up GoDaddy. Here it is. So now I own the domain name, and I'm registered in the state of Texas. And I was like, hey, this company's got to do something. And then I got on the internet, and it said vodka and spirits is one of the hard things to get into. So I was like, man, let's show them. Click. So that's where that started.
0: So let's figure out what the most difficult challenge I can face, and let's face it head on. Again, I love that attitude, because again, some people, if you know, again, it's meant to be in somewhat of a rebellious spirit, going against, you know, kind of like you said, those corporate politics, or, you know, kind of some of those settings that anybody who's lived there, we know exactly what you are talking about. But to be able to move forward and face this challenge head on, I mean, it's got to be, it's so, I don't want to say rewarding, but, you know, people would assume if you have that rebellious spirit that you're just lazy or against the system. That's not what you're doing. You're facing every challenge, the most difficult challenges you can find head on, but you're just doing it with a different attitude.
1: Oh, absolutely. There's nothing that will motivate me more than somebody saying, you're not capable of this, or you can't do this, or you're not allowed to do that. That's just like a green light for me.
0: And that's a lot of people. I know Josh Parrish, the co-founder of Vet Life, he talks about that was his motivation a lot of times. And now, this upcoming fall, he's going to be enrolled at Harvard University in a master's program. So, yeah, no, it's something really, you know, he's certainly something that he's very proud of. We are proud as an organization of Vet Life of everything that he's got going on. But again, it goes back to that. People told him he couldn't do it his whole life, so that's what's motivated him to do it. So, you know, again, we've only got a minute or so left. So if you had any imparting wisdom that you would want to put out there to any veteran who may be listening, anybody who might be going through a tough time or having difficulty taking those first steps, what would that advice be?
1: Just do something. I know it sucks. I know you don't want to do it. I know you're scared. I've done all of the above. But just take that energy that you got from being a veteran. You had to take an initial step somehow at some point to even be a veteran. Just apply that to your life, man. Just go for it. Do something. Take some sort of action.
0: I love it. Again, a lot of times, like you said, it doesn't matter where you take that first step. It's just important to take it because, as our man Dennis has showed us, you could take a left turn, become a sheriff. You can take a right turn, become a pilot. And then, hey, let's take another turn, maybe a 360, and we'll end up starting our own vodka company. So, Dennis, again, I can't thank you enough for sharing your story here with us today and being a beacon of light for those veterans out there who are looking to take that first step and maybe giving them a little direction.
1: I was good to be here, man. I appreciate it.
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21: We have a new problem reported on I-275 northbound at M14. An accident, it's off to the right shoulder, but please watch for authorities on the scene and possible delays as you approach the area. And 94 eastbound, shut down between Gratiot Avenue in Macomb County and Metropolitan Parkway, 16 Mile Road. All eastbound lanes closed for weekend work. And I'm Lorna Stevens, WJR. Traffic and weather first.
22: You may run into showers and storms if you're going to be out from this morning to the afternoon with a high of 77. Rain into this evening with clearing late and a low of 51. Then increasing clouds for Monday with a high of 73. From the Weather Channel, I'm meteorologist Jeff Marr on 760 WJR, where Michigan comes to talk.
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4: 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My name is Randy Cook. I'm here each week with Greg Ehler of Golden Reserve. Also with us today is Tim Stallings. And if you are new to the program, Greg and Tim started Golden Reserve as estate planning attorneys. And as people came in, they said, hey, can you help us with our retirement planning, investments, and taxes and things like that? And then it just kind of grew from there. And now it's a full service retirement planning operation. So that's how we go about it here, talking about it from all different aspects. When I think of people coming in to see you guys, they're going to come in for a lot of different reasons, and they'll probably not come in for a lot of different reasons. You know, people will come in, I need help. I really need you guys. I think it's just time for us to have help. And then you've got the wife who's grabbing her husband by the ear and saying, we've got to do this. They go, okay, fine. So they sit down and they talk about their retirement planning. But right now it's pretty easy to procrastinate. And a lot of people are kind of in on hold mode right now. They see the politics, they see the midterms, they see the economy, they see the war, they see the markets, they're worried. So it's easy to procrastinate. Greg, what do you say to that person out there right now that is putting off their retirement planning because they're just scared and they just don't feel like it's the right time?
24: Well, let's start with the market, Randy. Sure. I think that's been a hot topic. My friends, my family, we had like a pretty bloody Friday about a week or so back, right? We had a 2.6% drop in the S&P, NASDAQ. I think it was about 4%. You know, everything was just dropping off a cliff, and it was because of the jobs report. And it was weird because like it was that bad, and then people were like, actually, it was that good. And that just shows you how complicated the market can be and how reactive we are right now, because we had a good jobs report, meaning there was more jobs. And people are like, well, what, how does that correlate to a drop in the stock market? Well, that means that demand is up. That's one of the pools, right? So when demand goes up, guess what else goes up? When demand's up, inflation goes up. And the correlation was that because demand is rising because there's more jobs and you need more stuff, the chance of inflation happening increase. And what that did, and the correlation that everyone's staring at right now, if you want to know kind of what people are speculating, what's behind the curtain, is, well, if inflation's going up, we know that that does what to rate hikes? It's a real possibility. Now, where we were banking on a rate cut this year, that probability almost went to zero a week or two ago, which was a huge turn of events. And people are like, well, what does that mean? Well, let's keep playing this. Let's just show you how these dominoes work. Well, all right. Demand goes up. Jobs go up, which everyone would be like, yay, more jobs. Well, all of a sudden the stock market's crashed. Like, I don't get it. And it does tie together because demand goes up, inflation goes up. So the inflation hawks at the Fed are like, well, we may even raise rates. And you know what that means? For all the trillions of dollars of debt for AI data centers and AI development, guess what happens? All of that debt gets a little bit more expensive. Mm-hmm. And I think that was one of the driving factors. Another speculation was that because of all these big IPOs, SpaceX, Anthropic, ChatGPT, that people are taking some money out of the market to have it available. I don't know if that's really fair, but that's one of the speculations. So when it comes to the market, there's a lot of weird stuff going on right now. And I think some people that, you know, follow it, read the papers and do all that fun stuff are trying to make sense of it. And good luck, because if you're confused, that makes two of us, because there's a lot of moving parts. It bounces all over the place. And I think the better question is we always get, you know, we talk about risk all the time and how much market risk should a retiree, you know, make or take. And I have a three-part test before I answer that question, because everyone says, well, I have half of my money in the market. I have 75% of the money in the market. Is that right? And I cannot diagnose that. And I think our team cannot diagnose that until we do a three-part test. And that three-part test is pretty simple. And it drives me crazy when financial professionals give advice before asking this three-part test, because it's very important. And you can't answer the question without doing this three-part test. You can't say, how much risk should I take? How many stocks should I have versus how much safe should I have? The three-part test is simple. You ready, Randy? I'm going to lay it on you.
2: Okay, three parts.
24: The first is figuring out, what do you spend?
2: Mm-hmm.
24: What did you spend last year? What's your spending look like? And you look at that and your income together and you say, all right, that's base one. I have that information. That's important. It's actually vital. You can't answer the risk question without it. The second part of the question is identifying right now how much risk you're taking. How much risk do you have? And by that, I mean, how much money is in the stock market? How much is in equities? How much are in things that can go backwards? And the third part of the test, because the two are where you're at right now, right? It's actually where you're physically at. Those are static, hard numbers. The third is a little trickier, but we have to mine it out of you. What do you want to do next year? What do you want to do this year? It's your goals. What are your goals? Now, most professionals don't do this, which seems crazy. They're like, oh yeah, you just take your age and, you know, subtract it from 100, and that's what percentage you should have in the market. Does that feel good to you, Randy? Does that generalized generic thing feel good? Or does it feel good to figure out what you're actually spending, what you actually have in the market, right? Like, how much money do you have? And, you know, that's part of the second piece. You know, what's your account balances? What are you hoping to do next year? And by having those conversations, you can sit there and say, all right, well, after doing the math, you don't have to take any risk. Because based on the numbers you shared, you could do everything you want for the next 20 or 25 years. Now, that may not be the answer, but it's a point that you can analyze. As a retiree, wouldn't you want to know if you didn't have to take risk to do everything you wanted to do in retirement? That'd be important for me to make a decision. Because this is like me asking you how fast you should go on a highway. When people ask how much risk I should take, I'd be like, well, if you're going somewhere, you probably don't want to get a speeding ticket. You don't want to crash. You don't want to put anybody in the car in danger. But some people are a little antsy. They want to go a little faster. They have a higher risk tolerance. That's okay. That's okay. If you want to drive a little faster in retirement, or if you drive a little faster on the freeway, that's okay. That's your right. If you want to take a little bit more risk to have a little bit more return, it may not equate to you doing anymore. And most of the time it doesn't, which is the hard reality, is like, you taking more risk doesn't mean you do more stuff. So why do you take risk? I think those are the kind of comments and questions we have. And to make this really easy, I know you're like, well, Greg, how do I get that information together? We have a solution. We have an income forecast that literally shows you what you paid last year for stuff. What income came in? Was it a deficit or was it a surplus? That's a real neat tool. It helps you. The second piece is we look at your whole investments, part two of the test. Hey, here's all your assets. Here's your total assets. $1 million. It's $2 million. It's $3 million, whatever it is. And here's what percentage is at risk right now. 60%, 70%, 80%. Okay. And then we sit around and we go through the goals. Like, hey, tell me through your spending next year. Where do you want to travel? What do you want to buy? Do you want to get a place in Florida? Help us understand all those things. And we put all that math together and then we give you a recommendation. It may not be the recommendation that you would choose, but it's our recommendation as someone to say, listen, all I care about is you doing everything you want to do in retirement and not running out of money. Does that seem fair? Yeah, seems fair. Because despite popular belief, the stock market does go backwards. It does. I know it's been a minute and no one's felt that pain, but I don't want to take risks with other people's money that will jeopardize them not doing things in retirement. And then if you say, listen, Greg, I want to go a little faster on the freeway, that's fine. We move that lever. Because at the end of the day, it's up to you, Randy. It's not a math equation. That's an emotional one. Because I think if most people did the math, and I'm not exaggerating, nobody would have any money in the stock market. I believe that, because I don't think they'd have to. I think we could just show the math and be like, now that's not how people love more. Americans love more. And I love you for it. I love it for you. I love the fact you want three scoops of ice cream when one would do. That's fine. That's the American way. Let's do it. Let's get a truck we don't need. You know, these are the things that make America American. It's fine. But if we were being honest with ourselves, most of us don't have to take any risk to do everything we want in retirement. It's a choice. So when we come in here and you run your roadmap, we'll give you that choice. We'll show you the math, and then you can go back and make those decisions on what you think makes the best sense for you and your family. That's the end of the day. And don't give me this inflation cost of living stuff. Like, I don't want to hear it. Like, I don't want to hear it. Like, none of that stuff ever comes into play, at least in our experience. You know, and we work with a lot of retirees, or any thousands, over the last, you know, almost 20 years. And we want to get people spending money and thinking about money a different, little different. And we should think about it in terms of memories, building memories, not just building bank account values. Because those investment account values aren't going to bring you any happiness on those last days of your life. But what will bring you comfort are all the memories and experiences you built with your family. So if we can get you to move a little bit more towards memories under management, as opposed to just money under management, I think we're doing our job. And I think our roadmap is a great first tool to get you going in that direction.
2: And one of the things that Greg does on this show, and he doesn't even realize he's doing it, is he gives you homework before you come in. So you can literally sit down, you know, and say, okay, what do we spend? What's our spend? What's our risk level? Maybe you can't figure that out. Maybe you need a little help with that. 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
4: 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I was looking through an article at Go Banking Rates, and they were actually talking about the downside of having a will. I was like, okay, I got to throw that one at Tim. So this article says a will is not all it's cracked up to be. And Tim, as an estate planner, we say that's kind of the basic thing that you need as you go into your elder years, into your retirement years, that you got to have a will. But Greg, if this were a video in big red letters across the screen, it would say a will does not get you out of probate. And everybody believes that that's the truth. Talk to me a little bit about that part of the legal planning process, how it goes into the roadmap, and what you need and what you maybe don't need, or how you make those decisions.
10: Absolutely, Randy. And can we start with the fact that you're at gobankingrates.com? I think we need more content on the estate planning world, if that's where we're going to get our

0: in most states, and I you know, I can't speak for anything outside of Ohio, you have a minimum of 6 months for most estates based on the size to ensure that creditors can make a claim. That's why it's open. So it starts at 6 months, but everything takes longer. Hey, it's a government. It's a government agency, guys. I don't know what to tell you, except for it takes a minute to go through. On average, I think is a year is what we're seeing, you know, on and off of how long it takes through. So the bereavement process is delayed. It's hard to move on when you're dealing with the death of a loved one over the course of a year filing paperwork. So that's the second thing that stinks. Now, the third's a little nuanced. When you do a trust, which is a, you know, a tool that you use legally, it's private. It doesn't go through probate. It doesn't go through any type of special treatment. You can name who you want as the trustees. You can control the distributions, meaning if I have children that are, you know, 16 or 13 or 12, they don't get all their money at 18, which they would under a will. Once you hit 18, Randy, it's party time. Could you imagine the spring breaks you would go on if you got an inheritance at 18? You would be a piece of work.
1: I may not be now, here today.
0: A will, that's the only way you can do it.
1: Yeah.
0: And I know those people are going to say testamentary. I don't want to hear all the nuance. 99 times out of 100, that's what ends up happening. And when you have a trust, you can delay. You say, hey, you get a third at 25, you get a third at 30, you get a third at 35, or you can actually control the distributions for your grandkids or just for education. You have more control and safety built in. So wills aren't great to transfer wealth. They're not a great way to hand money on. So those are the three ways: cost, time, and control distributions. The only good thing, and the reason everyone needs a will, and the reason why is simple. For a lot of people with kids, it handles guardianship. Who's going to take care of my kids if something happens to them? That stuff goes in a will. All the guardianship provisions, state to state, that is handled in a will. That's why young parents and parents have those provisions in a will. They just never update them for retirement end of life distributions, which where a will no longer becomes out of date. It's like a top load Quasar VCR. It just doesn't work anymore, Randy. You can't get it to work. That is what the will is. It's outdated. It doesn't work. You need to upgrade to that streaming service so that you can actually get through retirement safely, cost effectively, and timely.
1: Well, you want to make things easier for your kids, so you want to give them money. You want to give them some inheritance. This is another way of making things a little easier for your kids, is to have all of these legal documents in place. That is a part of the roadmap for retirement at Golden Reserve. If you go someplace else, that is very likely not a part of their retirement planning. They're going to give you a business card and say, go see this person. We've worked with them before. They're really great. And then you go across town and you have another meeting, and then you got to get the other two together. It gets to be a bit of a mess and a time suck. So let's make that easier for you. At Golden Reserve, those people are right there for you. Here's the number. 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
1: Coming up on the second half of Fire Your Financial Advisor, a woman tells us how she spent her inheritance and she's not sorry. And you've heard about IRA to Roth conversions. We have one group that says they have found the number. They have found the sweet spot. We'll tell you what the number is and we'll get the guys opinion on that one coming up in just a second. All right. So you can write into the show and ask a question about your own personal finances or some kind of a snag that you're running into financially and have the guys answer the question. You can do it a couple of different ways. We've got askgregradio.com. You just use that website and you're on your way. You can also go to our YouTube channel or our podcast, and there's some comment areas there. And a lot of people use those comments to ask questions as well. So here is one of those. I inherited some money from my mother when she passed away. I was turning 65 and I had a mortgage of about $130,000 remaining. I had already saved enough for retirement and basically this was found money. Yet I could take that inheritance and I could invest it and make more money going into retirement. But I decided I'd pay off my mortgage and a few other smaller debts. I don't regret this decision one bit. It feels so good to have that debt gone. And I have enough money for the rest of my life. Should we continue to play the game even though I have already won the game? A great way to look at it. So, Tim, this kind of gets into your ballpark there, talking about how people spend their inheritance. Do you find that that's one of the first places they go, eliminate debt, or do they go out and buy the boat that they always wanted to? What do you see when people get their inheritance?
13: Certainly I don't see a whole lot of people immediately wanting to pay off debt, but man, one, I love that we get listener questions. That's pretty awesome. And two, I think there's a lot to be said about somebody that makes that responsible decision and knocks out that debt.
1: Mm-hmm.
13: At Golden Reserve, we talk about how we generate fees. And for us, we're not going to say, oh, well, you could make a lot more money in the market. So keep that debt, because that's doesn't make sense. Mm-hmm. In her position and for her peace of mind, she said, I'm going to take care of this debt. And she said it made her feel good. And I think that's awesome. I mean, I was listening to Greg earlier and we're talking about winning. Like, we should have stickers that say, I won the game. Like, all I can do now is lose, right? We talk about analogies like chips on the table and stuff like that. Like, if I ran a race and I beat you, I'm not going to keep running just to keep running, mm-hmm. right? And I think that's what we're all about at Golden Reserve. You worked hard, you made it to halftime, you saved your money. Now let's be smart about it, because you did the hard work. Now let's enjoy it. And maybe some people enjoy it by buying that boat with the inheritance. Maybe some people, you know, we have to try and almost get them out of their own head that they can enjoy their money and spend their money. And for this lady, paying off that debt, maybe that was that cloud for her that created that peace of mind. But for whatever it is that gets you that peace of mind and that enjoyment of life, like, that's what the roadmap is all about. It's about showing you that you've won the game,
1: mm-hmm.
13: and now you can enjoy that retirement. You can do those things.
1: It's a great way that she ended that, Greg. Yeah, I've already won the game. Why should I keep playing the game? And that's something that you've said many times.
0: Yeah, and I'd say, all right, well, let's see how much you really want to feel good paying off debt. Let's just do some math.
1: Mm-hmm.
0: Like, let's see how good you want to feel. And I'm like, all right, cool. Let's say that you didn't, you know, pay off your mortgage and you put it in fixed income. Let's say you get 6%. So it's almost, you know, this is safe money that that's predictable. And I'd say, all right, over 10 years, you'd make roughly $44,000. Over 20 years, you'd make $114,000. Does that change your mind? Is the elation of having no debt better than having an extra $114,000 in addition to that $130,000? I don't know. What if we put in the stock market? All right, let's play that game again. So instead of, we're assuming her debt's roughly 3%, we said 6%, so it's a delta of 3. If, let's say 10% the last 10 years. So now you're getting 7% in the market compounding, because we've got to remember, it compounds over time. So over 10 years, you'll have an additional $125,000. Over 20 years, it'd be an additional $370,000. Do you still feel confident and better paying off your debt? And if the answer is yes, then do it. But I think someone should do some math before you just cut a check to pay down really, really cheap money. A lot of people have some really great interest rates, some in the twos. During that 0% interest run we had for 4 or 5 years, there's some free money out there that you at least want to ask the question. I think it's also interesting, we're talking about paying off debt. We had this question, I think I was on, but you know, Tim, we get a lot of call-ins that say, hey, I got a bunch of bills from mom and dad. Do I need to pay this money off? Mm-hmm. Can you, no one believes me when I say you don't have to pay it, by the way, but can you walk through how you advise people not to list all the creditors trying to get them to pay with their own money to pay off mom and dad, and that they can't come after them no matter what they say?
13: Yeah, certainly. So it is a common question and people don't believe us when we answer it the way we do. But, you know, when you're administering someone's estate, we're looking at the assets that they have and the debt that they might have had. And maybe it's medical debt, maybe it's credit card debt. Some debt is secured. If it's a secured debt, like a mortgage, we're going to have to deal with it. But other debt is unsecured. And that's things like credit cards. Trust me, if you miss your Amex payment by 10 minutes, they will jump your rate to 30%. They are doing fine.
1: Mm-hmm.
13: So when we talk about these bills, I think people, they're like, oh, I have to do this, I have to do this. You don't necessarily have to do it. And, you know, we work for our clients. So I think the one takeaway I always have is like, just call us. Before you write a check, make sure you understand, you know, that debt.
0: So what Tim is saying is, if you know that you don't have a lot of time left on this planet, max out all your credit cards and your kids will not have to pay them. I'm not joking. That's actually a true thing. Like the kid, you have no, you know, this isn't like the 1800s where you inherit your parents' debt in indentured servitude. Like they literally are on the hook. And now they're going to call you and say a lot of things. These people will find you, call you and say that you have to pay out of your own money. But if it's not in the estate, you do not have to service any debt from any life insurance proceeds, inherited 401k, inherited bank account transfers, all those things that transfer directly to you outside of the estate, which is hopefully most of your assets. You don't have to use that money to pay off any debt. And you can tell them to spend. And a lot of times we'll do it for you. So a lot of times talk to your attorney because they'll just handle, you just route, hey, just talk to my attorney. I always say that's the easiest thing to do. Hey, I have an attorney involved, talk to my attorney. And they'll reach out to them and they'll know where that goes, which is nowhere. Pretty neat, huh?
1: I love that. 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
1: Well, a lot of us are going into retirement with a big 401k. That's where we've saved most of our money. And then we hear this idea that we're supposed to convert this money because it's all tax infested and we're supposed to move it over to a Roth a little bit at a time, perhaps. Well, an article in MSN says they have discovered the number. How much should I convert? They said $43,000 or less per year will keep you in the 12% tax bracket. Without even knowing how much money these people have. Greg, I just don't get the math here. This seems like an incomplete equation to me. I need more information. What do you see here?
0: What I see is that when I checked this article this morning, they took it down.
1: that I'm says something.
0: MSM took this article down.
1: Wow.
0: Or I just don't know how to type the URL correctly. I mean, it's one or the other. So if you guys can find it, let me know. But I could not find this article. MSN said this no longer exists.
1: Okay.
0: So I think they may have found out that you can't provide broad tax advice, first of all, via articles.
1: Yeah.
0: And second of all, it's probably not right. You know, if you're not factoring all your forms of income, everyone's different. And I don't think it's the worst thing in the world if you go over 12%. I think that's the miss here is in some way, shape, or form, you need to have a Goldilocks approach where it's like, it's not too little tax, it's not too much tax. And I do think it can't be too little tax because you'll never whittle down your 401k. If you're not, if you have a $2 million 401k or IRA and you're only taking a small percentage out, 43,000, the chances of you getting through any of the principal is almost zero, right? You're not going to be able to detax anything. And then it all goes to your kids and they pay 35% for the whole thing. So it doesn't work. So the art of IRA tax planning is figuring out that, and in our experience, I will qualify it, 7 to 10 years, it's a year projection, not a number projection. So we do most of our conversions, regardless of the size of the IRA, in 7 to 10 years. And I can tell you why that's a generalization is because the tax savings do not increase the longer the plan goes on. So you don't get more tax savings just because the plan goes for 20 years. It's marginal. It actually goes the other way. There's more risk of it going. Tax rates can, because remember, at any point in time, they can raise the tax rates and everything changes then. If the new 12% floor is 15% floor, guess what? Everyone's out 3%. Everyone just lost $30,000 of their, you know, $1 million IRA overnight. And that's the real, oh man, I got to get on top of this faster, because when we build an IRA tax plan, there's also IRMA. The IRMA things are real, right? If you spike IRMA, there's different thresholds. You know, your lowest IRMA level is around 200 or 2400 a year. Mid-level's 400 or 400, you know, 5000 a year. And then you have the highest IRMA based on income and your conversion, which is the same thing. Is $700 a year, which could be $8,400. I mean, that's, goodness gracious, that's almost three or four times the size of the first one. So you're playing with the IRMA level. You're playing with, am I taking enough out? Am I going to, you know, what? It shouldn't be what tax bracket you're in either. By the way, if you're playing that game, you don't know anything about tax, in the sense that I'm okay paying a little bit more than 15% tax, because it's not all at 15. It goes through, it fills up to 12, it fills up to zero. It works its way up. It's a graduated tax. So everyone's paying something in the 12% tax bracket. It's just a question of how much you're paying in the higher ones. And I think when we build our, you know, our team of CPAs has helped us, you know, iron this out. When we build an IRA tax plan for everyone, our goal is simple. We want you to pay the least amount of tax possible based on your income, your goals, and the size of your IRA. And that gets built out with everybody that comes in. And if you want to see what yours would look like, we build an IRA tax plan as part of every introductory roadmap where you'll see what the projection is. And that gets refined as you spend, as the market goes up and down, and we update that every year. And we don't just do the math. We ensure that you execute on it, that the conversion happens every year. We have a tax meeting at the end of every year with all of our clients to ensure that their tax plan is updated, but also executed in a way that makes sense so that you keep on the rails in terms of getting that thing completely converted over the course of 7 to 10 years. Because now, Randy, if you can get that whole darn thing out at 15 cents on the dollar, let's say 12 or 12 cents on the dollar, 15 cents on the dollar, $1 million IRA, that's $100,000 to $120,000 to $150,000 of taxes paid, right?
1: Mm-hmm.
0: What if it goes to your kids, or, you know, when it goes to your, we call this, you know, the widow's penalty, where if one of you pass, those rates can go in the 20s easily, because that 12% rate isn't a 12% rate anymore for that same amount of income. It increases exponentially because you have single filing rates for your spouse, your widow. They don't get any benefit of that, even if it was dad's IRA or mom's IRA. And then that surviving widow has to now take the same amount of money out. And then it goes to the kids and it's taxed at the kids' rates, the kiddos' penalty. All of those things are why there's a alarm clock on this IRA that can go boom. And it's ticking, right? And we got to get this thing converted before taxes are raised, before a spouse passes, or before both spouse passes and it goes to the kids. If those things happen, our entire apple cart gets upset and people are paying double or even triple the amount of taxes. And that's why paying between 12 to 15%, paying 1 or 2, 3% more taxes may be the best thing you ever did from a tax planning standpoint, versus trying to just stay in the 12% and then, oh, I stayed in the 12% for the last 20 years. Well, congratulations. Now you have $1 million going to your children that are now paying 30% tax on it.
1: Mm-hmm.
0: Delaying it isn't winning. Getting it all converted at a rate that is reasonable is winning, and paying the tax now and having a plan that can get it done over 7 to 10 years, in our experience, is the secret sauce of beating Uncle Sam. And it's part of every roadmap we build.
1: And Tim, when we talk through this, the widows and the kiddos penalty that Greg talks about each week, it's easy to see the benefits of not having to go through that RMD process. But what Greg is talking about there, that's your area there where that money finally comes down to the heirs. And I would imagine if the news that comes from you is, well, you're going to get $500,000. And that's $500,000. It's not $500,000 less taxes. That's got to be a good day for the heirs.
13: It's a great day for the heirs. And we see both sides of it, Randy. We see the folks that did the planning ahead of time. And then their kids say, wow, that's awesome. Now, can we do that so that our children experience, you know, that same benefit from planning ahead? And that's really the key, is the plan itself. Because, it's as individual as your fingerprint. So trying to say $43,000 is the hot button, that made no sense to me either when I saw that. And we see the opposite, that we see the people that don't plan, right? And then we have to be the bearers of bad news to explain to them, oh, by the way, you don't get to stretch this out. You have to pay tax on it and you have 10 years. And when I was looking at the average age someone inherits an IRA, it's like in their late 50s or early 60s. It's changed a little bit. But the problem is that's often your highest earning years. Mm-hmm. And now you get to layer a bunch of income on top of it. And that puts you in those 30, you know, and higher percent brackets that Greg was referring to. So why not control it? Why not pay it at, you know, 12 or 15%? And that's really where, you know, a lot of the plans end up at Golden Reserve. And that makes my job easier because I don't have to be the bearer of bad news when someone passes away.
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26: A 53-year drought over. I'm Angelo Bavaro, Fox News. The New York Knicks are NBA Finals champions. They beat the San Antonio Spurs 94-90 in Game 5 of the NBA Finals. 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
27: Every time I got the ball, all I could think about is all the hours in the summer. For every summer I had since I ever could remember making this a reality.
26: That is Knicks captain Jalen Brunson named MVP. Now that win did cause some unrest in New York City as well.
28: Tens of thousands of people flooding the streets of New York City in celebration after the New York Knicks won their first NBA championship in 53 years. But those celebrations have turned unruly. Several arrests have been made and damage has been reported across the city. Several cars, including NYPD police cars, have had their windshields busted in. We've also seen people throw objects at officers. Others have been seen climbing on top of cars and buses. Fireworks have also been set off and several trash fires have been lit.
26: Fox's Chanley Painter. President Trump says a deal with Iran is scheduled to be signed as soon as today.
29: Both sides are still wrestling over the Strait of Hormuz. Iran launched several one-way attack drones trying to strike commercial ships in the Strait of Hormuz. U.S. forces say they shot them all down, though, with CENTCOM stating that the international trade corridor remains open for transit. That is, except for ships trying to go to or from Iranian ports, with the blockade still in place. Meanwhile, Tehran and Washington are both trying to play up their end of a potential memorandum of understanding that that would end the war and open up a longer negotiation period. According to a senior administration official, the performance-based deal includes the destruction and removal of Iran's nuclear material, Iran dismantling its nuclear program, no sanctions relief until compliance, opening up the Strait of Hormuz, and ending the funding of terrorist groups.
26: Fox is Max Gordon. 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
2: 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Just click listen, then swipe right and hear the latest news updates on your time. 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
26: President Trump is set to arrive in Switzerland tomorrow for the annual G7 summit.
11: He's planning to meet one-on-one with the leaders of Egypt, Qatar, and the UAE. On the sidelines of the summit, we're told that Israeli Prime Minister Benjamin Netanyahu will not be attending those meetings. President Zelensky is also attending the G7. No plans to meet with Trump directly. A White House source is telling us about the summit that the goals will touch on a number of policy areas, including investment and trade, artificial intelligence, Ebola, critical minerals, energy, and illegal immigration and drug trafficking. And the official actually said the United States plans to highlight its work in several of these areas.
26: That is Fox's Aisha Hosni, President Trump's former daughter-in-law, sharing an update in her battle with breast cancer.
12: Vanessa Trump says she's recovering from surgery and is grateful to be healing and moving forward. The 48-year-old posting on Instagram that she'll soon be starting the second stage of her treatment. Trump revealed her diagnosis last month. She was seen celebrating her daughter Kai's high school graduation last month with her ex-husband Donald Trump Jr. and his new wife, Bettina Anderson. Chris DeMeo, Fox News.
26: Camp Pendleton in California was temporarily put on lockdown. Fox's Deborah Valentine explains why.
14: Authorities say two suspects breached the installation during a police pursuit. They abandoned a vehicle carrying more than 112 pounds of cocaine and fentanyl and fled on foot. The search led to a temporary shelter-in-place order at Camp Pendleton. For 6 hours, military and law enforcement personnel searched the sprawling base using real-time intelligence and tracking support from the Naval Criminal Investigative Service. Both suspects were ultimately taken into custody without incident. Deborah Valentine, Fox News.
26: Still no word yet on the identity of those suspects. I'm Angelo Bavaro, and this is Fox News.
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15: A construction reminder on the Davison eastbound between 14th Street and the Lodge. Your two right lanes are closed through June 19th, so watch for delays as the day progresses. And in Macomb County, I-94 eastbound between Gratiot Avenue and Metro Parkway, all eastbound lanes are shut down for weekend work, ongoing in that area until 5 a.m. tomorrow morning. And I'm Lorna Stevens, WJR, traffic and weather first.
16: Windy and wet on the Sunday with showers and storms. The afternoon high should get close to 77. Rain will end this evening with an overnight low of 51. Then some clouds tomorrow with a high of 73. From the Weather Channel, I'm meteorologist Jeff Maher on 760 WJR, where Michigan comes to talk.
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1: And a good Sunday morning, everyone. Welcome to JR Sunday. It's great to have you with us here in Detroit across the Great Lakes state of Michigan. A lot to talk about. We've got a great show, a lot of guests coming up talking about various aspects of sports, business, entertainment, culture. We're going to hit on all the topics today. There's a lot going on and a lot of interesting things going on. We'll start right at the top with the NBA Finals. The New York Knicks once again are at the top of the mountain. They're the champions of the NBA, knocking off what was predestined to be Western Conference domination, Dave, and it didn't end up that way.
3: That's what we talked about all year long, was it doesn't matter. The Pistons make it to the Eastern Conference Finals, probably lose to the Celtics, then the Celtics will go to the Finals, probably lose to either the Spurs or the OKC Thunder.
1: That's what we talked about all year. More than anything, and we were talking about this before, and you brought it up, is there were more series this year that it was, well, if they would have beat them, then this would have happened. There was so much of that this year.
3: Really, yeah, I mean, if Jalen Williams doesn't get hurt for OKC, I think they get past the, Spurs, and then they probably beat the Knicks. It's crazy because the Pistons dominated the Knicks in the regular season. And then you saw what the Cleveland Cavaliers did to the Pistons. And then you saw what the Knicks did to the Cavs. And then you saw what the Knicks did to the San Antonio Spurs. I guess that's why they play the games. It was crazy. I think that San Antonio's young, and I think that they got out to these big leads, and they did exactly last night what they did the game before when the Knicks had the historic comeback. They started shooting threes again. You're up by double digits. Why are you jacking up threes?
1: Right.
3: I don't get it. I don't think De'Aaron Fox was that calming presence that you need. They were the youngest team to play in the finals since the 77 Trailblazers. So I just think that and with a head coach at 39 years old, I just think that they needed a veteran presence to kind of calm them down and just, you know, take it, you know, just set up your offense. I think they probably would not have had those two historic comebacks if that was the case. They led every first quarter of the finals. If the game was over in the first quarter, they would have swept the Knicks. It was very interesting. It just seemed like, and the Knicks, they were just kind of a team that was put together via trades and free agency, not by the draft. And that doesn't always work. But it seemed to work this year.
1: Well, the NBA season is over. Congrats to the Knicks. We're already starting to talk about what next year is going to be like and how these teams are going to play out. The Rocket Classic, we're having our media day tomorrow. There's going to be a lot of fun going on at the Detroit Golf Club. We will be announcing something pretty big tomorrow. It's going to be a lot of fun. Looking forward to not only hearing the reaction of it, but also how folks might enjoy what's going to be announced tomorrow. It's going to be fun. We'll also be announcing a number of players that have been added to the portal and are committed to the Rocket Classic. There's some big names there, so they'll be added to the six that we've already put out there. As well as you look at the Canadian Open, there are 18 players that are within five strokes of the lead, which if you're in five strokes going into Sunday, you have a shot. It has the potential to be another one of those shootouts. There's a few guys on that list that are commits to the Rocket Classic, so it's going to be fun kind of cheering them on, knowing that on Monday their name will be called to be right here in Detroit.
3: Two names that have been around for the past couple weeks when talking about the PGA, and that's Wyndham Clark and Tommy Fleetwood. And they're right up there again, both tied for third right now at the RBC. And Tommy Fleetwood looking for his first ever PGA win. This guy is like been so close. And then Wyndham Clark, he's been just playing very well lately. So should be interesting.
1: Not that you're breaking news or anything. You have no idea who the names are tomorrow, right?
3: I do not.
1: Okay. So I just didn't want it to be presumed that you knew when you were announcing names. So.
3: No, this is, I'm talking about here at the RBC. You know, if I were to pick somebody that I really like, Billy Horschel tied for seventh. Yeah. So he's three back. So
1: it's interesting today to watch these players, and there's not the dominance necessarily. Even when you look, I mean, Scheffler's always, you know, playing well. He's a great player, but he's not winning everything. Like, you know, when Tiger used to win and then
3: no,
1: it's fun to see some of these guys kind of spike up and win. And the kid who won, Aldrich, who won here last year, he's starting to, you know, have pretty good weeks and put some things together. It's going to be fun to bring him back. And
3: oh, Potgieter? Yes. That was always fun. All last year, saying his name during the updates, trying to learn who this guy was.
1: My little role back in the past, before being tournament director this year, was to announce the players coming up 18.
3: Oh.
1: Justin Rose is going to fill that in this year. And it's sometimes you get somewhere, you know how I am with pronunciations. Greg Ball gives me all the pronunciations, and sometimes it's still challenging for some of these guys coming up.
3: Yeah, just like the guy for the United States World Cup who scored two goals the other night when the United States won.
1: Yeah. We don't play again until, what, the 19th?
3: Correct. Yes.
1: So they space them out pretty good.
3: Yeah. Big window for the United States. Nice win. Brazil and Morocco tied last night at 1-1. So,
1: real quick, car racing. There's some fun things coming up. Penske, Bud Denker, Michael Montri, they're doing a race in Washington, D.C. called the Freedom 500. It's August 22 through 23. Can you imagine an IndyCar race that's going through the streets of Washington, D.C. with all the monuments? And
3: no, it's going to be really
1: cool.
3: It's
1: going to be beautiful.
3: Much like the UFC fight that's going on at the White House tonight.
1: Right. It's a lot of action in Washington, D.C.
3: Yes.
1: The Claw, right?
3: Yes.
1: 4,000 people will be there.
3: UFC 250.
1: And I think that's on Paramount, right?
3: Paramount, yes.
1: So that's the other race is out where we had the Carrier Classic at Coronado Naval Base. Mm-hmm. They're going to do a NASCAR race out there June 19th through 21st, honoring a lot of the military. And that's the birthplace of naval aviation there in San Diego. So a couple of fun races. I like that creative kind of thing where you do things in cool spots.
3: Yeah, you might have had something to do with some basketball game on an aircraft carrier.
1: Right on those same grounds. Yeah, it's a lot of fun. We got a lot to talk about, a lot of guests coming up. We look forward to having them join us. And as always, we appreciate you joining JR Sunday. We'll be back right after this.
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1: Hurts are things that we do, and all of us have stories, right?
2: Yeah, 100%. Yeah.
1: And it's good to talk to people that are going through it now and how that perspective really connects with them and what they're aspiring to as they talk to others. RJ Gallus is on the line with us. RJ, first of all, welcome to JR Sunday.
3: Thank you so much for having me.
1: Well, it's great to have you here. I want to talk about sports specifically and kind of you're now at Central Michigan, but talking about your pathway to there. Academics is obviously important. Friends, yep. The social is important, but sports is really a way where you can take academics, friends, build them together to bridge things about what your future might become.
3: Yeah. So, I mean, growing up, I started in Birmingham Rangers. I played with them for a while. And then, I think around sixth or seventh grade, I transitioned over to Jimmy John's. Played there for a couple of years. Once I got to freshman in high school, I came to St. Mary's and played there all 4 years.
1: And what do you get out of sports that maybe you don't get in the classroom or you don't get when you're, you know, with friends at movies or wherever it is you may be going today? Like, what does sports really do for you, and where do you think it's going to help you no matter where your career ends up taking you?
3: Just meeting people, the bond you have with your teammates, it's definitely something that can't be beat, for sure.
1: The one thing that drew me to you was your dad's creativity and innovation with golf, and he had a little gizmo that he gave me, and I was very thankful and gracious, but it was packaging tees and ball markers and fixes, and I asked him, I said, hey, do you want to come on and talk about this thing? And he goes, no. And you just jumped right in. You go, I'll come on and talk about things. But do you get some of the creativity from your dad?
3: Oh, 100%. He's always got something new, and I love his creativity, and I just want to be like him when I'm older. So, yeah.
1: And tell me about your experiences at Central Michigan. A lot of good friends, including WJR's Jeff Marceros from there. I think many of us, you know, I'm in my 60s now, and I still go back to my days at Michigan State, and the people and friends that I met there continue to help me in my career today, continue to help me in my personal life today. And are you making that transition from a very strong high school down here to Central? Do you see that you're already capturing a new friend base, relationship base that are going to be with you for years to come?
3: For sure, you know, playing hockey there, making friends just kind of came naturally because, I mean, you're just there, you're with the boys every day. We have practice 5 days a week, games on the weekends, and you're always with these guys, so they're always around no matter what. And, you know, over time, they just become your friends, and they become more like family by the end of each season. So, you know, it was really good meeting all these guys this year, and I had a great time with them and can't wait to do it next year.
1: One of the other points on relationships that I'll bring up, I'll throw a few stats out for you, and I'll tell you why I do these things. But I've been to Disney resorts over 400 days in my life. And one of the reasons I love Disney, it's not necessarily the thrills of rides or anything like that. It's observing people. And a lot of those trips were with Michigan State football teams, basketball teams, and the like. But I watched you in a social environment, and you had the ability to maneuver from talking to your friends and kids your age to talking to groups of adults to talking to groups that had both youngsters and adults in them. It's a trait that's not inherent in a lot of kids your age. Generally, they'll go off. But you were very comfortable in different conversations. How do you think you built that ability to do so? And I will tell you, the fact that you can do that is going to be a very distinguishing mark for your future in being able to relate with a lot of different people in a very short period of time, and you did it magnificently at the gathering we were at there Friday.
3: Yeah, thank you very much. I would say just mostly my dad. I mean, he's such a social person.

0: And he just, I mean, he loves talking to people. He loves meeting new people. And just seeing that growing up kind of just gives me the comfortability and like being able to talk to people. It's just, it kind of comes naturally. So like, I'm very thankful that I have that ability. And, I know I've known those people at the party forever. I went to kindergarten through eighth grade with with those guys. So I kind of know the parents. I know the kids really well, and I just kind of know how to maneuver well, and I'm very grateful for it. And
1: Yeah.
0: pretty much.
1: No, it was fun to watch. And the last thing I want to hit before we go here is, you've grown, we all grow up in different eras, here in the city. And I think Detroit sports kind of plays a position for all of us. You've seen the Lions, kind of go from doormat to being competitive each and every year. You've seen ebbs and flows with the Tigers. The Pistons have risen. What do the four pro teams here in Detroit mean to you? Are you a fan of one more than the other?
0: I would say overall, I'm probably the biggest Red Wings fan just because I grew up playing hockey. Just growing up as a Red Wings fan was so much fun. I mean, obviously they've had the drought and they haven't made the playoffs in like 10 years, and Larkin requested a trade, and he's my favorite player. But just growing up watching the Wings game was probably one of my favorite things to do as a kid, and I will forever keep doing that.
1: As you being an athlete yourself, of course, Dylan, played high school here, played at the University of Michigan, and a favorite son of the Red Wings. Yet he asked this trade conversations going on. Do you understand why? Do you see what, if this is out there, do you understand why he wants to be in a position where he would potentially play for a different team?
0: Of course. I mean, it's been forever since he's been in the playoffs. He definitely wants to be on a winning team, but just as a captain, I feel like it doesn't show a lot of, I don't know the word for it, but like, it just doesn't show a lot of good things from the program if the captain is requesting a trade. I just feel like it doesn't look very good on Yzerman. And I'm curious to see what happens here in the future with Larkin and who we end up picking up for him.
1: Yeah, that'll be the big difference. Haven't been in a playoff since Little Caesars Arena opened. I'm at that age where I've seen them play in Olympia, the Joe, and LCA. And like you, I love the Wings. Those matchups with the Colorado Avalanche were some of the most epic ever. And hockey's, the Cold War was the first outdoor hockey game ever, which was a lot of fun to put on. And I love the sport. I think when we look at what's going on in the NHL right now, Carolina can wrap it up tonight. I hope they don't, because there's nothing better than Game 7 in the NHL. Would you agree with that?
0: I would 100% agree, and I'm definitely rooting for Vegas.
1: Well, we'd love to see that, and I can't thank you enough, RJ. It was fun to hang out with you. You've got a great future in store, and you've got a great present right now, so enjoy all that you're doing in your life today, and we wish you the best.
0: Thank you so much for having me. I really appreciate it.
1: You bet. RJ Gallus, just a fine, fine young man, a student up at Central Michigan University, and he's got a lot to give. We'll be back here on JR Sunday right after this.
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1: Welcome back to JR Sunday. It's great to have you with us on this overcast, little rain. It's a little different than yesterday, Dave. It's the sun was shining beautifully yesterday. Today we've got a little cool day. This is a day we can go to the movies, get some housework done.
14: It seems to be we're hitting a cool spell now for about the next week and a half.
1: Yeah, that's all right.
14: So it's not going to be as hot as it's been.
1: Then we'll heat it back up. Different weather creates different opportunities for different type of beverages. It's always You know, when you walk into a place, if it's 90 degrees, you might order a margarita or a nice cold brew. If it's warmer, you might maybe want an espresso martini or something like that. Well, Lance Sigler, he is the foremost bartender here in the city of Detroit. Spends a lot of his time right there in Birmingham, doing great, great work. But you can also find him out on the street doing a variety of different classes, serving folks at different events that come together. And Lance joins us now on JR Sunday. Good morning to my friend.
15: Good morning, Mark.
1: Being a bartender, a lot of folks thinks it's all about the mixology, which is important. It's how do the drinks taste? How do they give your experience something that rises to a different level? But really, being a bartender is much more than the beverage. It's the relationship that you have with the person standing in front of you.
15: Yeah, I really tend to agree with you there. It's how do you feel when you guys come together? How do you make that person feel every time you know, they experience one of the drinks or one of the conversations, or really, you know, just the ability to relate.
1: And as you're going through it, whether it's you know, a corporate event at one of the establishments that you're working at, perhaps at the Rocket Classic, you have to sense kind of the vibe of what's going on and have the service, the beverage, everything kind of go together with that vibe.
15: Yeah, it's really you helping pull together all the different parts of the party or the event, and usually the bar is the centerpiece of that. So being able to really feel the energy, like you're saying, and, you know, see across the room how people are enjoying themselves and, you know, making that special moment is something that I really specialize in and something that I love to do, because these are cherished moments that these people are spending together to celebrate. Traditionally is when I'll be there, and I love adding to that.
1: One of the things we've called upon you, and there's been many, is related to the Rocket Classic. The popularity of the espresso martini has really risen. There's different ways to make it. Sometimes you have to ask for a little Bailey's if you like it a little creamier. Sometimes you just get it straight up with the Kahlua and the others. We want to create an environment at the Rocket Classic that it becomes a destination point where the espresso martini is the focal point of a place on the course where folks that enjoy that beverage can find a spot to relax, enjoy that drink, and still take in some of the action. And you said, absolutely, this is something that would be popular. Talk about how you envision that that happening on the Detroit Golf Club.
15: Yeah, I mean, I think this drink is absolutely on fire, like you're saying, and I've experienced a lot of people that really come in, and when you're known for it, it is extremely popular. So I see it being all about the fresh espresso and being able to create something that is balanced, something that's quick and effortless for the guests as they're coming up, so it doesn't take away from that moment.
1: Whether you're at Shift or the establishment in Birmingham or anywhere else, is when somebody comes up and they say, and I'm one of them, you know, I'm like, I'd like an espresso martini, and you could see it on their menu or wherever you may be, and you go, but I'd like some Bailey's added to it. Is that something that you're accepting and you're like, okay, this guy wants it this way, or this person wants it this way? Or is it like, hey, I make these this way, you're going to enjoy the way I make them? Is it conflict, or is it collaboration in what the client wants and what the establishment or the bartender may generally make?
15: Well, I think when it comes down to it, it's always about that experience and that relationship. And I personally, and I teach my team and anyone that I'm about, that at the end of the day, it's whatever makes them happy. And I'm amenable. I obviously have my preferences. I think that I make a stellar cocktail, but there's always a second or a third time once you've built that trust with them, whether it's the first time you meet or the 30th, you have these abilities to kind of become better friends. They trust more of what you like, and then you can suggest what you like, and maybe you will be right, maybe you won't, but it's about making people feel great.
1: In my opinion, you're one of the best adaptive mixologists that are out there. It's you'll make a drink and I'll go, hey, I like that, but could you do something that has this twist? And you'll create something entirely new, entirely different, but like nails the verbal that I provided of the feeling that I wanted or the taste that I wanted. And you have the ability to, sometimes with limited, with a limited stock behind you, are able to come up with something that like nails that description of what's given to you.
15: Yeah, I think I've spent a good majority of my career studying these ingredients and studying people. And when you have kind of those resources, you can be very creative and get to know this person, and they'll tell you if you're focused on them exactly what you need to do.
1: I know you do a lot of work with Kristen Faulkner, Trailer Events. I've met you at many of those events as well as others. When you're at an event, is the ability to choreograph with a chef, with an event planner, is that an important component before you take on a gig that you might have an establishment? Do you want to have confidence in the people that are flanking you at an event? So it's more like a team versus a group of individuals that are delivering services for a corporation or for a significant party maybe in a family's life.
15: Yeah, I completely think that when you have that partnership and everybody on the same page, everyone oriented towards the same goal, you get nothing but better results. You have kind of that trust, that communication, that ability to rely on that person when it's in the heat of the moment, so to speak. Because when you're putting on these events, they can be high stress, and people really want it to be special, and they're looking for it to be that way. So being focused, being having those meetings beforehand, having that trust beforehand really shines in those critical areas, because to the guests, they will see nothing but success.
1: We're talking with Lance Sigler. He's a mixologist and entrepreneur, does so much in our community. I consider him a good friend. But you have to bring that level of friendship with people you don't even know. Before I let you go, the last question I have is, how do you keep that energy level, that connectivity, that smile, the engagement? Because night after night, you've got a different cast of characters that are in front of you that, you know, some might be demanding, some might want to chat for a long time. It's you have an ability to really make, it's kind of like a Cheers TV show on the road that you take all the time with you, that you make people warm, welcome. But I got to imagine that sometimes, like all of us, have days where maybe it's not the day you want to do that, but you still have to. It's part of the role that we play in the professions that we're in.
15: Yeah, I've had my better days. I've had my tougher days. Life is kind of that roller coaster, but when it comes down to it, I love people and I love service. I love being able to connect. Life for me is about two things: experiences and relationships. And if you have great experiences and great relationships, your life's fantastic.
1: It's kind of like waking up for an 8:32 radio interview after working till 4 o'clock in the morning, right?
15: Yeah, but exactly. This is exciting in its own way.
1: Exactly. Lance Sigler, he's one of the best in town. And if he's at your event, you're very fortunate, because he delivers in a positive way. I appreciate Lance.
15: I appreciate you, Mark.
1: Yeah. We'll be back with former governor, former MSU president, talking about Michigan State University, John Engler. He joins us next on JR Sunday.
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1: And welcome back to JR Sunday on this overcast day, a day for maybe a little relaxation, going to a movie, whatever that may be. Michigan State University obviously has played a prominent role in my life and the role of our next guest. It's a place that to this day I care about significantly. There's a lot of drama that's going on right now on the campus that we love, and a lot of dialogue that's taking place. And I think one common thread that ties our next guest and me together is the fact that we care about this place. We care about the past. We care about the future. And we care about what's going on right now. John Engler, the former governor of this great state of Michigan, as well as former MSU president, joins us. Good morning to my friend.
19: Good morning, Mark. Great to be with you this morning. It is a rainy day here in West Michigan, I'll tell you that.
1: It is a rainy day, but that's okay. We're here in this state, and this state has so much to offer. As you know, we both love it. It's where I grew up, over on the shores of Lake Huron, but love so much about all that's here. Our university, Michigan State, has been going through a lot of challenges, and you know, I think you can take it back to some issues that were there when I was on campus. You go through the horrible shooting that took place on campus. And today, I don't want to get into any of the specifics of the details, but there's some challenges that the school at Michigan State, and I think other schools in the state of Michigan, are facing relative to governance, relative to leadership. And there are things that all of us make decisions, all of us make choices. I believe with all my heart that everybody that steps foot on that campus does so in a way that has the best interest based on the facts at the time and cares about it. But there's some things we all need to address and really put on the table and figure out how we can make this institution of higher learning a place where students are proud to be at, students are proud to apply to, and the outcome is great workers in the state of Michigan, great research, and achieving at the highest level.
19: Could not agree more. I think that's exactly what, you know, a large part of the mission of all of our 15 four-year universities, the public universities in the state, have, as well as a lot of outstanding private universities. That is the mission, to help a young person who steps on that campus. They've left high school. They're beginning a new phase of their life. Let's get them ready to be successful in life, whatever it is they choose to do. And our state is rich in resources. The talent of the people here, I've always said, was one of the great things that marked Michigan and made us different and, in many ways, a lot more competitive in a lot of places. We're a tough, resilient state. And the difference right now, Mark, and you mentioned it, the governance challenges, and I'll just elaborate a tiny bit on that, because we have, I think for our audience, there's 15 four-year public universities. Now, Michigan, University of Michigan, has a campus at Dearborn and one up at Flint. So, in effect, there's 13 governing boards that oversee the 15 campuses. 10 of those boards are appointed by the governor, have been for a long time. The three that are elected, and we're only four states in the United States, the entire country, only four states actually elect governing board members, and Michigan's one of them. And it's been a problem for a long time, and that's the three boards at Wayne State, University of Michigan, and our alma mater, Michigan State. And this, like I said, it's been a long time. I remember talking to Cliff Wharton. Dr. Wharton was an excellent president at Michigan State. Sort of started near the time I was ending my college days at Michigan State, but he talked about when he was hired, it was a 5-3 vote of an elected board. The three that voted against him told him, don't even unpack your bags, you won't be here long enough. So elected boards have been a problem for a while. Wayne State went, poor Roy Wilson, Dr. Wilson had a 4-4 split on his board, and they kept trying to oust him for, it seemed like, years down there because of the division on the board. Michigan and Michigan State have been through a revolving door of presidents, and they've lost some good presidents, and they've had searches that have been destroyed by, in the case of Michigan, by one regent who outed the name of a, I think it was the University of Florida president. He wanted to come to Michigan. Instead, his name becomes public. They don't hire him at Michigan, and Florida finds out he was going to consider Michigan, and they fire him. So we've had governance issues going all the way back, and I've tried when I was governor to figure out a way to change it. We could never put the votes together, and I thought, boy, we've got the opportunity now. And so that's one of the things that I think great universities need: great governance. The members of a board are not the administrators. They're not the they're to help provide. They pick a president. It's the most important duty. The president then of a university runs the university. But they're not to meddle in the day-to-day nitty-gritty. They don't go listen to every complaint that a faculty member might have, a student might have, that somebody who deals with the university might have. I mean, they're to set policy. And they shouldn't be meddling in the athletic department. You know, you and I both know examples where the board has directly gotten involved. In fact, you know, the Mel Tucker situation at Michigan State was one where he got that massive contract. It really wasn't the athletic department that promoted that. It was from the trustees themselves. And so there's just, Mark, I've been making the case, and Jim Blanchard, I've been working on this for 2 years. I mean, the two of us have been united. We both care about this university. We said, we've got to change it.
1: When I took the AD job in 08, one of my first objectives was to have a relationship with the board. And I did so in collaboration with President Simon, but Dave Porteous, D. Cook, George Perlis, Joel Ferguson, all names that a lot of folks know. And it wasn't to do everything they said. It was to engage them, and in some cases, argue with them to get to the right outcome. Policy and strategy. When I was at Pitt, they had 30-plus members, and that group was appointed by not only some by vote of the public, but also the governor, the House, the Senate all had the opportunity to place there. Each trustee had less, I guess, individual influence, but as a body, they were, I felt they were much stronger in creating that type of policy strategy for the institution.
19: I think that's right. One of the provisions of the constitutional amendment to change the governance structure at the three universities that requires an amendment to the Constitution of Michigan. Those elections were put in the 60, retained in the 61-62 constitutional convention that the state had. So almost three quarters of a century ago now. And we have to amend that, but we should also increase the board to get an odd number. I mean, just 9 is probably a better number than 8 or even 11, but you're right. Peter McPherson, the past Michigan State president, was telling me he's on a board, he lives out in Virginia after he retired, and the governor talked him into serving on, I think it's the Virginia State University. It's one of the historically black colleges in Virginia. And he said on that board, I think there are 15 members. And the same point he makes is that, first of all, it's an odd number, so they never have a tie, but also they don't have contested votes like that. With 15, they find a way to work things out. And you don't have this division. Right now at Michigan State, it's a very hard, for the most time, 5-3 division. And the three have been very, I think, disruptive. I personally think they should all leave the board, but that's not why they're there. They've got their own little agendas. And in this case, it's not partisan. Two are Democrat, one's a Republican. And the consequence of this, we're losing a very outstanding president in Kevin Guskowitz. I was very concerned, how are we going to get the right president? And Kevin Guskowitz just happened to be available, and Michigan State got him. And he has, in about 3 years, just done a fabulous job. And now you read where the athletic director they brought in is, I guess there's some rumors that University of Kentucky is pursuing him because he's probably looking and say, well, if the president leaves, that's the guy that brought me. I don't know if I want to stay. And all of a sudden we head back into chaos after what has been 3 years of progress. And so that's why Governor Blanchard, I feel so strong. Let's settle this down. Michigan doesn't have a president that's permanent right now. We don't have one. Wayne State just got rid of one. They promoted somebody internally, but imagine three talented presidents. I thought at the time we had probably three of the strongest presidents that the universities have had collectively. All three are gone. That was from literally a year and a half ago.
1: Well, I stand by your side, just ready to do anything to bring some stability back to this school. And it's
19: if the board, I mean, a president of a university. And the universities themselves are economic ends for the state. They're not. We started talking about the students because that's why universities prepare that next generation. But they're also massive research institutions that are into some of the cutting edge, whether it's artificial intelligence, it's research in healthcare. The healthcare operations at Michigan State and Wayne State are all multi-billion-dollar operations as well. So they're impacting health services and how we deliver those services, how people get treated. I mean, there's just so many aspects of Michigan life are impacted. Yep. And the three, and particularly Michigan State, are international in scope. So what we do here actually matters in some of the most remote corners of the world. And that's why leadership matters.
1: And that should be our focus. I can't thank you enough for joining us. Appreciate you so much.
19: Well, Mark, thanks for having this conversation, because I think the more people hear this, they'll join us and say, look, let's change this and let's fix it permanently.
1: John Engler, we're going to get it done together. Believe we love Michigan
19: State. Thank you,
1: Mark. We'll be back on JR Sunday after the top of the hour.
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24: Watching and waiting, I'm Paul Stevens, Fox News. President Trump claims a peace deal with Iran could be signed as soon as today. Fox's Aisha Hazmi.
25: The president on Truth Social yesterday said, hopefully this process will all work out quickly, easily, and smoothly. If it doesn't, we have the ultimate alternative, hopefully never to be used again. The latest from the Iranians, however, is that it will not be signed this weekend. The spokesperson for the Iranian foreign minister told state media it could, though, happen in the coming days. According to a White House official, the terms include all of Iran's nuclear material is going to be destroyed and removed. The nuclear program is going to be dismantled. None of Iran's money will be released without full compliance. The Strait of Hormuz will be reopened again, and then there will be no Iranian funding of terrorist groups.
24: An Iranian official disputing what's allegedly in the deal, saying concessions about Iran's nuclear program are not part of it. The deal signing comes after the U.S. and Iran resumed launching strikes across the Middle East earlier in the month. Chaos breaking out in New York City overnight after crowds celebrated the New York Knicks championship got out of hand.
26: Several arrests were made and damage has been reported across the city. Multiple cars, including NYPD police cars, were damaged, including their windshields busted in. Video also shows officers in riot gear and on police horses for crowd control. At times, people were also seen throwing objects at those officers. Other Knicks fans were seen climbing on top of light poles, cars, and buses. In Times Square, a school bus was set on fire, while fans also set fire to trash cans, and lots of fireworks were also set off. At one point, a person set off flares on top of a bus.
24: And the Knicks winning their first title in more than 50 years. The city will hold a parade celebration coming up on Thursday. 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
24: President Trump is set to meet with Middle Eastern leaders next week as he travels to France for the annual G7, where Iran will be a major topic. Mr. Trump is expected to head to Evian, that town in Lake Geneva known for its natural mineral water springs. To the G7 gathering includes the leaders of Canada, France, Germany, Italy, Japan, the U.S., and the United Kingdom. Mr. Trump is expected to land Monday afternoon, local time, hold a bilateral meeting with French President Emmanuel Macron before dinner. He's also set to have separate meetings Tuesday with the Emir of Qatar and then Egyptian President Abdel Fattah al-Sisi and UAE's Emir also in the week. On Wednesday, he'll meet one-on-one with the Egyptian President and then the Indian Prime Minister Narendra Modi. The White House reaching out to Saudi Arabia about a bilateral meeting, but they could not meet up on the schedule for that. Big birthday celebration today for the U.S. Army.
6: The U.S. Army today marks 251 years since its official establishment by the Continental Congress in 1775. The Army commemorating the milestone, Army senior leaders will host the 251st Army birthday cake cutting and reenlistment ceremony at the Pentagon, the action-packed military experience at Summerall Field at Joint Base Meyer-Henderson Hall in Arlington, Virginia, featuring the Golden Knights parachute team and an aerial flyover, as well as 251st birthday celebrations around the world, all under the official theme, This We'll Defend. Jeff Manasso, Fox News.
24: And the president celebrating turning 80 today with a show-stopping spectacle that would have once seemed unfathomable, a UFC fighting show on the South Lawn, the White House hosting UFC Freedom 250. I'm Paul Stevens. This is Fox News.
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7: Weekend work shutting down I-96 eastbound between the Southfield and Grand River and 94 eastbound between Gratiot in Macomb County and Metropolitan Parkway. Those projects are with us until 5 a.m. tomorrow morning. And once again, some construction on Jefferson, the nautical mile between 11 Mile Road and 9 Mile Road. A major project going on in that area. And I'm Lorna Stevens, WJR, traffic and weather first.
8: There will be periods of showers and storms from this morning through the afternoon with a high of 77. Rain will taper off this evening with breaks in the clouds overnight at a low of 51. Then increasing clouds Monday with a high of 73. From the Weather Channel, I'm Jeff Marr on 760 WJR, where Michigan comes to talk.
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1: And welcome back to JR Sunday. Great conversation with John Engler, the former governor, former president of MSU, talking about some of the challenges that are going on in East Lansing right now with the departure of Kevin Guskowitz, the president, rumors of the AD being pursued by the University of Kentucky, and a lot of chat about the governance structure there in East Lansing. Our next guest, Matthew Fedor, he is with Foster Swift, one of the great law institutions here in the state of Michigan, and he has the distinction, like a good friend of mine, Bob Chapek, who was the CEO of Disney, did his undergraduate work at Indiana University, who won the national championship, and his law degree at Michigan State. And I'm assuming, Matthew, first of all, welcome to JR Sunday.
5: Thanks, Mark. Nice to be here with you.
1: Oh, it's great to have you. I'm assuming you were cheering on the Hoosiers, as well as you have a lot of connectivity there in East Lansing with Michigan State, that you follow both sports and academics at both institutions.
5: That's true. I do. I'm a Big Ten fan first and foremost, and Michigan State's always been close to my heart of growing up in Michigan. But it was nice to see the Hoosiers come from an unexpected place and win the national championship. That was very exciting.
1: One of the things about great leaders is they inspire others to do great things. And I think, you know, you see that in Tom Izzo in East Lansing. You see that with Coach down at Indiana with football. He was actually on the staff at Pittsburgh when I was there. And they're guys that in their early going, you know, they're going to be great because of the way that they motivate, connect and the like in their early part of their careers. When you look at the success of Indiana University, can you correlate that to business on how you maybe advise either corporations and or individuals on how they can be successful?
5: Absolutely. Yeah, I think definitely one of the things that I've learned over the years, and especially being with Foster Swift, and I'm on the hiring committee for the summer attorneys, is you really look at the character of somebody. The track record's important, but you really want to look at whether or not they have the unmentionables, the commitment to see that an organization succeeds. So that's one of the things we definitely counsel clients on, is when they're looking for a partner or a new employee, to make sure that you're looking for the characteristics that really will drive the organization forward and be a real team player.
1: Kurt Cignetti, the head football coach at Indiana, and Tom Izzo, head basketball coach at Michigan State, are dramatically different individuals, but you can also see similarities between the two that help define the reason they're both successful and have been for a long time.
5: Yeah, I think that great leaders, there's common characteristics and undertones in their lives and in their history that you can look back and point to and say, this was a difficult time for this individual and they powered through it and they were able to overcome and achieve. And I think that both of those gentlemen for sure have that track record now. But when they were younger, you had to kind of look for it. And if you look back and you can see the challenges that they've overcome, I think it's been great for both of them. And they're both definitely role models for a lot of people.
1: In ways, Matthew Fedor, he's a shareholder and attorney with Foster Swift. In a way, you are a coach to a team of individuals that you have. And while they don't take the court together, they're all trying or attempting, striving to achieve in life, much like athletes would be for a coach. As you're talking to them, like a coach has to deal with individuals that are on the court playing together, each one of your clients have an individual approach to life, an individual desire for what they want to accomplish, and you have to adapt, I'm assuming, your level of expertise in applying that expertise to these individuals in different ways. And that's where I always try to connect sports and business in a way that they're really the same in how you have to go and you go, okay, for you, this is what I'm recommending. Like a player may disagree with the coach, they may push back, and you have to pull that in and then broaden your advice, your expertise, and your legal counsel in a way that helps them achieve their goals.
5: Absolutely. Yeah, that's one of the things that we definitely do. You know, we service a lot of corporations and companies that are growing. They want to merge. They want to sell, whatever their situation is. They don't always know exactly how to go about that. So what we do is we have a discussion with them and we say, what do you want it to look like at the end? What are your goals? And then we kind of collaborate as a team, to your point, to kind of come to a path or a map, if you will, of how to achieve that end game. And so it's really a collaborative effort. And when people come to us and they say, I'm not really sure what I want, then we kind of talk through it and get a game plan together, just like sports, to achieve those goals.
1: You've been around this area for a long time and served unbelievably in not only Birmingham, Southfield, Detroit area, Southeast Michigan. What are some of your, I'm a sports guy. I love the creative business, you know, working for Dan Gilbert. I love his mind and how he works. But as you look at memories for you, Matthew Fedor, what are some of the memories outside of business in Southeast Michigan, maybe Indiana, that have really impacted you in a positive way and makes your life rich?
5: Yeah, I think definitely partnering with Foster Swift has been a good thing for me. We're very close with Michigan State University. There's a lot of interaction there. But I would say probably my 3 years in East Lansing, you know, living there, enjoying the community, really cheering on the Spartans at different activities and events has really impacted me. I really am a Michigan person. I grew up here. I did go to Indiana for college, but I always intended to come back here. And I think the people of Michigan have really, you know, let me be who I am and allow me to participate in the community. So it's been great.
1: Well, I enjoyed our conversation the other night. I appreciate you coming on today. You always have good insight, and I look forward to our next chat together.
5: My pleasure, Mark. Thanks so much.
1: Absolutely. Matt Fedor, he's a shareholder with Foster Swift and one heck of a great legal counsel friend and attorney. We'll be back here on JR Sunday right after this.
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22: How did I lose weight? And I did. Lean, right here. I did. I love this stuff. Listen, Brickhouse Nutrition been with me for a long time. So chatting with Miles, I'm up at like 235. True story, I never minded being 235, but you know what minded? My knees that were falling apart and my back. I'm like, I don't know what, before I started really lifting, probably about 190. So 235 was a lot. I said, I got to lose some LBs, Miles. He said, Dan, we're going to sick our team of docs and researchers on it, and we're going to get you a really good product because I don't want to take a lot of these needles and stuff. You know what he did? He got lean. He got lean. I got lean using Lean, L-E-A-N. The product works. Me and Paula both use it. I'm now down about 200, 202. Losing weight's a pain. 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
2: It's madness. You just never know what's going to happen. You have your favorites. There's been some parity in the soccer world with players, many of them playing in Europe and playing against each other, and it's just fun to watch how they put together these different squads and go after each other. And a lot of famous people out there.
3: Brazil, of course, a great tradition and history, and I think there's going to be a lot of wonderful matches coming up in our future here over the next few weeks, and we're looking forward to that. Michigan State also holds a very dear part of your heart and has created memories over the years. What are some of those that really resonate with you? And I want to get into the hospitality aspect of it as well, but kind of take me through what Michigan State means to you, Andre.
2: It means a lot, Mark. I mean, it's for me, it's a family outside of Brazil. When I came here, I didn't really know anyone. I had the opportunity to come and study hospitality business at Michigan State, which, as you probably know, is considered one of the best in the world. Shaping my career in that way, trying to find something different that I really enjoy doing, and it's been amazing. And Michigan State's been very helpful all the way to participate and listen and bring people together to really shape the future of our students, which has been quite amazing to be part of. It's been a part of my life at every moment. I'm very involved with the school. But as far as a memory, I got to tell you, it goes back to the Rose Bowl year. I've actually had a trip scheduled to go down to visit my folks in Brazil with the kids and my wife. And we've had that planned ahead of time, as you can imagine, making plans to go down and visit. It has to happen 6 or 7 months ahead of time. And we make it to the Rose Bowl, so I had the pleasure of going down, seeing my folks for a day, dropping the kids off, and flying back to California with my wife to meet up with friends, some that you know, of course, and watching the game was one of the most incredible memories that I can think of as being part of the school, and I can't wait to see us being able to go back to that level of competition at some point in the near future.
3: Well, that's,
2: although I couldn't help to hear your conversation with Engler, so I share the same thoughts there as well.
3: Yeah, that's the Rose Bowl is a memory maker, and I think that's when you're in college sports, when you serve as an AD, as a president, as board members, what you need to do is create great memories, not only for the students, most importantly, the students that are playing the game, but also the alumni and the fan base that go, and well, that was quite a gathering in Pasadena. We're hoping we can get our Spartans in Detroit here for the Final Four in April and create more memories. Hospitality business, Ron Chickie was my neighbor there in East Lansing. Mike Casavana, a dear friend, you know them both. It's one of the outstanding schools. When you talk about folks that are in the hotel business, restaurant business, a lot of them come from East Lansing. Like you, you've done great things. And I think you've had to watch kind of a transition. The pandemic maybe created some of it, but it's how do you go into managing hospitality in a way today that's dramatically different than maybe it was 10 years ago?
2: Yeah, it's shaping by different buying behaviors, Mark. I think understanding people needs and wants and adapting that to actually make it successful so that you have that experience, right? I spent my career in hospitality, and most people think hospitality is about food and hotels, but both of us know that is really about understanding people, and that's something that I've always felt that it came sort of easy for me in life, and to be able to operationalize this sort of thinking is something that I utilize in my career every day. The most successful leaders today aren't necessarily the smartest people in the room. They are often the people who understand others the best.
3: Talk about your business specifically and what it is that you apply, that you learn from Michigan State in your everyday life today.
2: Yeah, so I took a little bit of a different route with regards to hospitality. Most of the people that I went to school with ended up in the hotel real estate, as well as the restaurant industry. I took a different path.

0: path, I went into the contract service management business, which normally works with institutions such as universities, colleges, and healthcare. I'm in charge of healthcare for my organization, particularly in the part that relates to growth, sales, and data analytics. And for us, is really it's been great to work with that industry, specifically the senior living, where you've got so much change and you have to adapt the models they create based on the buying behaviors of that generation. And we are in the midst of an incredible change here. We're witnessing the largest demographic shift that our industry has ever seen as the baby boomers and our senior living right now. So being able to really understand what they need, what they want from a more of a local aspect of it is incredibly important, so that you can actually create experiences that actually resonate with them and therefore allow them to have a fantastic end of life.
1: Yeah, maybe a broader, more people in that demographic, but also a different type of lifestyle than maybe we were accustomed to some 10, 20 years ago, in that many remain active, want to remain active, and it's how do you take that growing population that has a variety of different aspects, and you have to adapt to that from the hospitality industry.
0: Absolutely. It's always about understanding your customer base. And in my case, specifically with senior living, is really understanding how the generations were shaped. Because a lot of the influences about how they make their decisions and their buying behaviors were shaped by the moments that they had in life. And being able to actually gain the information and data to create specific and holistic solutions that are very strategic to specific locations across the country is a huge task. We've improved, of course, being able to get to different tools today to create those experiences based on data and solutions. Of course, AI is also helping quite a bit in that regard.
1: And in 40 years, somebody is going to be following your footsteps, figuring it out for a generation that's grown up with the iPhone and connectivity and is very different than those that you're serving today.
0: Absolutely. Experiences too, culture,
1: right.
0: The influences of different cuisines and ideas, and people travel more than they used to. They visit different countries more often than they ever have to. It's an interesting task, but it's always about people, right? Always about understanding people, spending time, and being able to understand someone's goals, needs, and what they'd like to see as an experience.
1: That's great. Andre, it was great to meet you, and appreciate you joining us here on JR Sunday.
0: Likewise, Mark. Take care. Go green.
1: Go white. We'll be back right after this.
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13: And welcome back to JR Sunday. Thanks again to Kevin and Danielle Kovacevic. We were out there for Luke's graduation party. Luke's going on to Miami of Ohio. Had an opportunity to meet just an outstanding individual, Jeffrey Smith, who is founder, managing partner of Owl Private Wealth, Spartan. This has got a Go Green theme. So first of all, Jeffrey, I'll give you a Go Green.
14: Go away, baby.
13: Yeah, it's great to have you with us. And it was a fun conversation I had with you there at the property. Of course, your son heavily involved in swimming. And we think about sports and business, trying to connect the two and make parallels in how competing in sports can help you in relationship building, in goal setting, and in coaching, like a Tom Izzo or like a we were talking about Kurt Cignetti earlier at Indiana University. Is there's really a direct correlation between how you can be successful in business and where your sports either participation or involvement relates to you as a person?
14: It is. I mean, playing sports growing up for me, it taught me a great number of things. You know, you have to be there for your teammates. You have to put in hard work. You have to be relied upon. and you have to be trustworthy. And we're trying to, for my son Wolf, with his swim, we're trying to teach him that it's an individual sport, but the team counts on him. And just like in life, when people count on you, you have to be there, because if you're not holding up your end of the bargain, then what good are you to other people? So
1: the thing I love about golf or swimming is that they're individual sports where you can have relationships both on the swim deck or, you know, at the course, and whether you're putting or on the range. But it also gives you ability. I think today a lot of youngsters, a little bit of failure creates an aptitude to walk away, where these sports really give you an opportunity of, you don't have to finish first in everything, but as long as you're continuously improving, and if you can improve on a time, if you can improve on a score and come back and figure out why and work harder at it, that's something you can do in business where you don't have that, I'm frustrated, I want to get a new job. You can bear down, work a little bit harder, and create opportunities to lead to a better job versus jumping to a better job.
14: I think anything worth doing, there's going to be hurdles you have to overcome. What we've tried to instill in our son is that you're going to have failures, and that you're going to take every chance that when you fail to learn. And the goal is really just to get better, 1% better every day. And if you can do that, who cares where it ends up? One of his favorite shows growing up was Paw Patrol. Try your best and forget the rest.
1: Mm-hmm.
14: And that's what we try to instill in him. And even in the work life, it's, you know, you're going to have good days, you're going to have bad days, but you got to keep moving forward.
1: You're the founder and a managing partner of Avowal, private wealth advisor. I suspect that in many ways you're like a coach to many of your clients, in that you have to create a variable set of levels of advice in certain areas where each individual can be successful. And it's not the same advice, I don't think, that you would give to every one of your clients. It's adapting to what they bring you, listening to them, and then responding.
14: Yeah, that's so true, because everyone is so different. Everyone has different family dynamics, goals, aspirations. You know, they might be concerned about one thing or the other. Right now, everyone's worried about Iran and the cost of oil and all these different things. But the common theme is really what works best for them and what can help them sleep better at night. And that's really what we try to do for everybody, is just make it customized to them so that way they can enjoy their life.
1: And also, folks that are in my demographic, you know, 60 plus, we pay attention, I think, maybe to real life things with a little more focus, because you want to make sure that what you've saved, what you've built over time, is there for you when you need it, when you do decide. You know, hopefully that's a long time for me still, but when you do decide to stop working, where others that are younger, say in their 20s or 30s, are trying to adapt, buy a home potentially, many are renting, and that advice has to be very different based on the longevity of where an individual is in their lifeline.
14: That's so true, because as you start a family and grow that family and become you know, older, and your dynamics change within your family and your goals change, what we want to do when we have a conversation with a 25-year-old is completely different than a 55-year-old or a 60-year-old, mm-hmm. because they're looking at, you know, they look at the starting line of something rather than the end, the finish line of something, and the planning really should take course, you know, 5 years or so before you want to make work optional. And when that happens, you can really put yourself in a better position to succeed and hopefully not, you know, tip the IRS. So
1: you did your undergrad, a degree from Eli Broad School of Business there at Michigan State. Some of your great memories of East Lansing, of Michigan State, that occurred during your lifetime.
14: We had a pretty good run when we were there. I was there from 96 to 2000. Obviously, the top of the hat is going to be the 2000 National Championship for basketball, which, you know, it's hard to believe we haven't had another one, but we're hoping. But Michigan State was a great time for me. I met some of my lifelong friends. In fact, the Kovacoviches, we met at Michigan State. Andre, that you just had on, one of my best friends. So we've made not only life, met my wife there, not only made lifelong friendships, but it's really shaped who I am as a person.
1: Kevin and Danielle are outstanding. Speaking of the Final Four, it's not only we hadn't been there. There hadn't been a Big Ten team win a national championship until Michigan did this past year. So it's been a long run for the Big Ten. And now in a leadership role with the Final Four here in Detroit this April, you're going to be a little surprised for me to hear this, but I wouldn't mind seeing both of them right here. I'd want Michigan State to win, but it would be fun. And they're both right there in the top 10 right now going into the preseason and very much a chance to find their way. How special would that be here in Detroit, knowing the Final Four will be dramatically different than it was in 2009, to have those one or both of those schools right here in the Motor City?
14: I think it would be huge for the city of Detroit, huge for the Big Ten. Obviously, I'm a little bit biased in terms of the colors that I want there.
1: We're all, everybody's biased. It's gold green for us, but others.
14: I was lucky, you probably have
1: clients that are maize and blue, so you've got to be happy for them, but you got to be happy for
14: us. Some of my best friends are Wolverines, so it's really okay.
1: Yeah, it's going to be fun. Well, it was a delight to meet you. Outstanding business that you've not only founded, but are running and creating great opportunities for all of your clients here in Southeast Michigan.
14: Thanks, Mark. Glad to join you. Go green.
1: Go white. We're going to be back here to wrap it up. We got a guest, Brad Dulkey. He is the top YouTube golf influencer. He'll be teeing it up in the Rocket Classic, and we'll be talking with Brad right after this.
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13: And welcome back to JR Sunday. It was just a month or so ago, I was having dinner with Kristen Faulkner, my fiance, and one of her workers, Jake McDowell, and Jake brought up the name of Brad Dahlke as a potential for an exemption into the Rocket Classic. And I scratched my head a little bit and learned that he went to the University of Oklahoma, of which my dearest friend in college sports is Joe Castiglione, gave him a call. And by the end of that dinner, I was on the phone with our next guest, Brad Dahlke, who has become a friend himself and just an incredible individual. He'll be teeing it up in the Rocket Classic with an exemption, and well-deserved. He's the top YouTube influencer out there in the sport of golf. He's one heck of a golfer who had a great tradition and history right here in Michigan with the USAM and his competitive nature there, and we look forward to having him in the Rocket Classic. And Brad joins us now here on JR Sunday. Good morning to you.
17: Good morning. How you doing?
13: Good. I hope you're as excited as we all are that you're going to be part of the Rocket Classic. It's here at the end of July, July 30th to August 2nd, and it is going to be the biggest and the best in the history of the Rocket Classic here in Detroit.
17: Yeah, no, I'm pumped. Obviously, first off, just thank you again for extending me the invite and the sponsor exemption and be able to, you know, just give me this chance to go play in this awesome event. And yeah, I've only played golf in Detroit one time in a tournament, and it was the U.S. Amateur Oakland Hills, where I was able to get runner-up. So hopefully, you know, the good vibes in Detroit can continue for me that week. But I'm just super pumped for it. I'm excited to see the golf course. I know they've made tons of changes, and just the tournament just looks like a great time. And I'm just, you know, very grateful and excited to get up there.
13: You, of course, with the AM, received invitations for the U.S. Open, for the Masters. You really haven't played at this level for quite some time, but in the research and all that we put into it, we feel, and I think you feel, that you are better prepared to compete today than maybe you were 10 years ago. Tell our listeners why.
17: No, 100%. And that's, you know, college golf, when I played, I was in college when I played the U.S. Amateur at Oakland Hills. I was very streaky up and down. My driver had some issues, but everything else was still pretty good. And I put together weeks here and there where I could get the driver in play and play really good golf. And then after college, turned pro, tried fixing the driver, and that actually made it, you know, the things I did to try to fix it actually made it worse. It made everything else kind of worse as well. And I did 3 years of pro golf where I really just stood no chance. I was couldn't hit a golf ball well to save my life. And luckily kind of fell into this YouTube space right at the end of my 3 years of trying to play pro golf, and YouTube really helped me. It kind of gave me a space where I could work on things, with enough pressure because there's a camera, but not too much pressure where I'm wasting, you know, $2,000 on a mini tour event. Mm-hmm. So it's kind of a perfect little middle ground to work on things and gain confidence. And now, I mean, the last year and a half, I've been playing the best golf of my life. And, I'm, you know, obviously very excited that I'll be, you know, going to this tournament, feeling good about my game, and hopefully we can go, make some noise out there.
13: You did a show recently. I think you call them shows, but it was a, you walk through hole by hole, kind of explaining your mental part of preparing for a PGA Tour event and the things you think of. It was a great one for anybody to listen to that's in golf, because I think it helps an individual think about more than, you know, just stepping on the tee, hitting the ball, and, you know, hoping you're in a good spot so your next shot can be a good one. You kind of give a description of thinking about the hole, thinking about the course, preparing
1: for the nuances that you might face. And if you hit a shot in a certain spot, it sure does make your second one an easier approach shot coming into the green.
17: Yeah, I mean, that's just something, you know, I'm 28 years old now. I've been playing golf for 27 of my years. I've been playing golf for all my life. And a lot of the things that, you know, I was talking about in that video and just things that pro golfers talk about, it all comes with experience. It all comes with, you know, being in a junior golf tournament and going for a flag and making a triple bogey in a bad time. It takes those types of things to learn from it and not do that again. So a lot of the things, you know, that I have learned throughout my time in golf, it's just from experience and knowing, you know, when to hit this type of shot, when not to hit this type of shot. And luckily I do have all that experience under my belt. And now it's a matter of, you know, you still have to go execute it. You still have to go, you know, hit good shots, put good swings on it and hit it where you want to. But at least for me, I'm not too worried about the mental side of things on, you know, not, you know, kind of being able to play smart, strategize around the course the best I can and, you know, give myself the best opportunity strategy-wise to go play a good round of golf.
1: There's a little drama this week about who's going to be on the bag for Miles Russell. Charlie Woods, of course, carried the bag for his qualifying, and then he went back to his swing coach to carry it. Have you given any thought or consideration who's going to be on the bag for you here in Detroit?
17: Yes, I think it's going to be Blake Mullen, who is he's a part of Good Good, and he is just he played college golf at some smaller colleges, but he's a good golfer. But he's honestly, for me, everyone's kind of different when it comes to caddies. Some people need a caddy that will, you know, basically tell them where to hit each shot, tell them all these different things. For me, I like to do a lot of that on my own, and I really like a caddy that I can just kind of vibe with. I can go out there and just have a good time with. There's no pressure, no stress, and that's really what I look for in someone. And Blake is the nicest guy in the world. He is just a great person to go out there and walk with for 5 hours. I think he'll really keep me just kind of calm and steady no matter what's happening in the round, and I'm very excited about that.
1: You sort of answered my next question, but when you're watching TV and you see the interaction going on between caddies and players, there are some where I feel like they're almost a yes person, where it's the pro kind of describes what he wants to do, and he's like, the caddy will go, yes, you got it. Or there's others that go, think about the wind, or they'll make them think about something else. And mm-hmm. I think both of it comes down to the mental positioning of the player. Is do you want somebody that confirms what you're thinking, or do you want somebody that opens up the door to thinking just a little bit different and tweaking to get a better shot? And I can see how both can be good strategies.
17: Yeah, I mean, it definitely, it just all depends on the person. And you're right. I mean, some people love to have that second opinion, love to have that a caddy that, you know, really challenges what they're saying. And for me, I've just always, I do trust myself a lot. And am I always going to be correct on things? No, but I'd rather be very committed to something that I'm incorrect on than, you know, be very uncommitted on something that I might, you know, there might be a second opinion on, if that makes sense. So, you know, I just want to play as committed as possible to whatever game plan I have. And the caddy for me, I just want someone I can just kind of hang out with for, you know, 5 hours and just have a good time with and walk down the fairways and have some good talks. And that's what's most important for me in a caddy.
1: Well, all of us here, the Detroit Golf Club, Rocket Classic, City of Detroit, we're very fortunate that you will be here playing in the Rocket Classic. I will be on that first tee when you tee it up. And I'm excited to watch your four rounds. I've already got you making the cut, so I've got the four rounds that you will be playing in the Rocket Classic here.
17: Yeah, well, Mark, seriously, I appreciate the invite. I appreciate y'all thinking of me, and I couldn't be more excited to get up there. It's going to be such an awesome week, and, you know, whether I play good or not, it's going to be fantastic, and hopefully I can just play good.
1: I think you're going to play good.
17: I think so, too. Yeah, exactly. Yeah.
1: And hopefully we can get Joe Castiglione to come out and spend a little time with me and cheer you on at the same time. It'd be great to have him.
17: Oh, yeah.
1: Yep. Brad Dalkey, thanks so much for joining us on JR Sunday. We'll see you soon.
17: Yes, sir. Thank you. Yeah. See you.
1: Dave, one heck of a great player, and it's going to be fun. I think he's going to make the cut. I really do. The conversations I've had with pros, Morikawa says he's the best player that's not on the tour out there. It's going to be fun to watch him compete with these guys.
18: Yeah, I went and watched a little bit of his YouTube. Guy's got like over 400,000 followers,
1: right.
18: And I saw him challenge Bryson DeChambeau, and Yeah. I mean, listen, he won a national championship back in like 2017 with Oklahoma. So
13: a lot of people think I like the kind of that Mickey Mouse kind of approach of, I put a lot of research into everything I've ever done that's been unusual or unique. And I did with Brad as well. It wasn't, wow, you're a YouTube influencer, you want to play in a tour event. We went through and made sure that he had the ability or an opportunity to make the cut. Now, it's going to be competitive out there. He's going to have to grind and do all the things. But as I look, as I talk, as you know, we talked to some agents and pros, and people believe he can play, and we're going to see what happens.
18: Two people that I'm really rooting for. I'm rooting for him. I'm also rooting for Joe Hooks. I would like to see both of those I would like to see both of those individuals make the cut at the Rocket. I think it would be very cool.
13: The membership at the Detroit Golf Club love Joe Hooks. Of course, he attended both Wayne State and Detroit Mercy High School.
18: Yeah.
13: Local kid. Keith Haseley loves him. It's going to be fun to watch both of them.
18: I just remember we did an interview with him when he missed the cut last year and how devastated he was. And I would love to see him make the cut.
13: Remember, at the Rocket. Last year he wins a shipping.
18: Yeah.
13: So it was days he had to prepare for a PGA Tour event. Now he has some time. He's living down in Arizona now. He's a pro. He has some time to sort of get ready mentally, get ready, you know, on the course.
18: I just know how much it means to him. Not only to play here, but even to, you know, to, I don't know, you know, obviously, you know, contending is what you want to do, obviously, but making the cut would just be huge. I just think that he was... It was just so devastating when I was right there with him when he did that interview last year. So good luck to both of them and to everybody at the upcoming Rocket Classic. Looking forward to tomorrow too, to the media day.
13: As we wrap up, we got about 30 seconds, Abby. We haven't talked about our Tigers. Do you have a quick? We're not in last place.
18: They don't deserve 30
13: we're
18: seconds.
13: We're not in last place.
19: Look, they're healthy.
13: Yeah,
19: they're coming back, guys.
13: They were doing really well until Cleveland came into town. I think we got another series coming up, and then the White Sox is going to be a pivotal series.
18: There's going to be a 10-game homestand coming up after this series with the White Sox and the Yankees. So we're going to see a lot about the Tigers, who tend to play better at home. So.
13: We're going to move up, right, Abby? We're just keep grinding.
19: A sweep of the White Sox is hopefully in the future.
13: Hopefully. I'm with you. We want that to happen. Big thanks to all of our guests today. For joining us, Kevin Danielle. Thank you for, I walk into this gathering on Friday. I had no guest. I walked out and we had seven. So it was a productive Friday night.
18: I did
13: night.
18: Like the text message you sent me. Mark, how's the show coming? Can I help with anything? I'm booking it at a party right now. No problem.
13: Right. Abby Felke, thanks for making this smooth for us. The Kingpin, Dave Rieger. We look forward to hosting you at the Detroit Golf Club for our media day, which takes place tomorrow.
18: Looking forward
13: at the Detroit
18: to
13: Golf
18: it.
13: Club. That's for the Rocket Classic. As always, keep driving, Detroit.
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2: The world waiting on a possible deal. I'm Angelo Bavaro, Fox News. President Trump says a peace agreement with Iran could be signed as soon as today.
22: The president on Truth Social yesterday said, hopefully this process will all work out quickly, easily, and smoothly. If it doesn't, we have the ultimate alternative, hopefully never to be used again. The latest from the Iranians, however, is that it will not be signed this weekend. The spokesperson for the Iranian foreign minister told state media it could, though, happen in the coming days. According to a White House official, the terms include all of Iran's nuclear material is going to be destroyed and removed. The nuclear program is going to be dismantled. None of Iran's money will be released without full compliance. The Strait of Hormuz will be reopened again, and then there will be no Iranian funding of terrorist groups.
2: Fox's Aisha Hosni. Iranian leaders are disputing what's allegedly in that deal, claiming concessions about Iran's nuclear program are not part of it. The deal signing comes after the U.S. and Iran resume launching strikes across the Middle East last week. The New York Knicks are NBA champs after beating the San Antonio Spurs in Game 5 of the NBA Finals.
23: It's been more than half a century, but New York City is again the mecca of basketball.
24: Knicks fans, this is not a dream. Go ahead and cry. After 53 years, the Knicks are finally NBA champions once again.
23: On ABC, the moment the Knicks defeated the San Antonio Spurs 94-90 in Game 5 of the NBA Finals, a series that was much closer than 4-1. San Antonio had a double-digit lead in every game of the Finals, and Saturday was no different. Up 16 in the second quarter, 15 in the third, and 10 with under 8 minutes to play, but Jalen Brunson brought the Knicks back, scoring 15 of his 45 points in the fourth quarter, including the go-ahead basket with just over a minute left, taking home the MVP honors. Craig Thompson, Fox News.
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2: Chaos breaking out in New York City overnight after crowds celebrating the Knicks championship got out of hand.
3: Several arrests were made and damage has been reported across the city. Multiple cars, including NYPD police cars, were damaged, including their windshields busted in. Video also shows officers in riot gear and on police horses for crowd control. At times, people were also seen throwing objects at those officers. Other Knicks fans were seen climbing on top of light poles, cars, and buses. In Times Square, a school bus was set on fire, while fans also set fire to trash cans, and lots of fireworks were also set off. At one point, a person set off flares on top of a bus.
2: Fox's Chanley Painter. President Trump is celebrating his 80th birthday today with UFC fights on the White House grounds. An arena has been erected on the South Lawn where 7 cage fights will be held. The president has sought to tie tonight's event to celebrations of America's 250th anniversary. Cabinet leaders, top administration officials, and 4,000-plus spectators are expected to be there. Well, you can also expect more primaries this coming week.
4: This Tuesday is primary day again. Party voters in Oklahoma will pick nominees for governor and U.S. Senate. Incumbent Republican Senator Alan Armstrong, appointed when Mark Wayne Mullen joined the Trump administration, is barred by state law for running for the seat. California holds a special primary for nominees to fill the seat left vacant this term by the resignation of Eric Swalwell. If no one receives 50%, the full election will be in August. D.C. voters hold a primary for an open mayor's seat as Mayor Muriel Bowser isn't seeking another term. Both Alabama and Georgia hold primary runoffs on Tuesday. Both states have ongoing contests for U.S. Senate, among others. Evan Brown, Fox News.
2: I'm Angelo Bavaro, and this is Fox News.
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6: Weekend construction work shutting down I-94 eastbound, and that's between Gratiot Avenue in Macomb County and Metropolitan Parkway 16 Mile Road. All eastbound lanes closed until 5 a.m. tomorrow morning. In Livonia at Greenmead Historical Village, we have the Motor City Irish Festival today from 1 p.m. until 7 p.m., so expect some heavier traffic in the area. And I'm Lorna Stevens, WJR, traffic and weather first.
8: Windy with showers and storms at times today as the high hits 77. Rain will exit this evening with clearing overnight and a low of 51. And clouds will increase on Monday afternoon with a high in the low 70s. From the Weather Channel, I'm meteorologist Jeff Maher on 760 WJR, where Michigan comes to talk.
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11: Good morning, everybody, and welcome to the Sunday edition of Housing Information You Can Trust. Good morning. Welcome to everyone to Housing Information You Can Trust. We're here with the Inside Outside Guys for the next 3 hours. My name is Ken Calverley. I am the outside guy. Sitting in for Chuck Bridenstine is my son, Joel Calverley. He's going to be here with us for a few segments. And we have a full show for you today. In just a minute, we're going to talk some residential water mitigation. Maybe add a little bit of cement concrete work in there as well. And then coming up at 10:30, we're going to have Diane Kroll from Diane Kroll Realty on with us and talk about why it's still a great time to either sell or buy a house. And when you're making a choice on a realtor, there are a lot of things that you need to know to make sure that you hire a go-getter. There's a saying in the real estate industry that 20% of the realtors do 80% of the business out there. And you want to make sure when you hire a realtor that you get one of those 20 percenters. And Diane's been in this industry so many years, we're going to call her one of the 10 percenters. And she's going to come on at 10:30 and share her wealth of knowledge when it comes to real estate with us. Then coming up just after 11 o'clock, we're going to have Laura Gerber from KBK Garden Center is on with us. Laura sent me a list, and we're never going to get through the list, but boy, is there so much information on this list of things you need to do to make sure that your plants, whether they're flowers or vegetables, your grass, are as healthy as possible. There's going to be a lot of great information. Then the very last segment, we're going to have Mr. Justin Ziwok with us. And Justin is part of a club that nobody wants to be with. Justin lost his one-year-old son from a heart defect. And instead of crawling into a cave and letting that affect him and being there forever, Justin decided to say, no, I'm going to do everything I can to turn this into a positive. And he created Leon's Lionheart Foundation. And they've got a golf outing coming up, and he's going to talk about that. But basically, it is to help people, if they're going through this, the financial bills do not stop. And I couldn't even imagine going through a medical situation with your child and having to worry about paying all the other bills at the same time. And that's why Justin started Eli's Lionheart Foundation. So with me, I have my son, Joel Calverly. A lot of you have met Joel over the years. A lot of you have heard Joel over the years. But Joel started working with me just after he could start to walk. My first child, I wanted to be a boy because I needed the labor. And I got some free labor for some years. But Joel paid attention to everything we did. And when I stopped my company, Joel started his. And they have been rocking ever since with Just Ask Home Maintenance. And Joel, because we've been getting so much rain this spring, and if you look at the forecast, so much rain still coming. Let's talk a little about residential water mitigation, okay?
0: Yeah, well, good morning.
11: It's one of your specialties.
0: Thanks,
11: good morning, buddy. Explain to people what residential water mitigation is and what problems do they have that Just Ask Home Maintenance can solve for them.
0: Yeah, so essentially what we do is, you know, there's a vast majority of homes, you know, in Oakland County, Metro Detroit area that are landlocked. You know, the Birminghams, the Berkeleys, the Madison Heights, the Royal Oaks, you know, they have backyards that, you know, you only have so much room to work with. Oftentimes there's a lot of elevation changes, a lot of areas for water to pocket, to hold itself. And what we do is we come in, we, you know, come up with the game plan, and we're able to move that water from one area to another, give you a dry backyard. You know, sometimes a leaky basement is involved. So we're able to, you know, make a plan, initiate that plan, give you that dry backyard, give you that dry basement, you know, give you an opportunity to, you know, kind of get yourself in a position to where you don't have to deal with, you know, whether it's a dog, you know, in your backyard that's tracking mud inside your house, or whether you have an area of your yard that's completely killed because of this water that's been holding for so long. We're able to cure these areas, essentially.
11: So what happens in a lot of situations is there'll be a subdivision. Birmingham's a perfect example, because over the last 25 years, they've torn so many 1,000-square-foot ranches down and built 5,000-square-foot colonials. And some of Chuck and mine's best advice, I think, is when you're building, always build high. Always build as high as you can so that water hits your foundation, hits the area around your house, and goes away. The problem is when you tear one house down and build another one and bring it higher, and now you're pitching all of that earth, that grade, towards your neighbors, they wind up having issues after that.
0: Yeah, and sometimes there's nothing you can do about that. You know, when you're building new homes in already pre-established neighborhoods, there's only so much elevation that you can work with. And if you're building a home that's on top of a hill, you have neighbors that are below you, that water is going to take the path of least resistance. There's nothing you can do about that. You know, one example I can think of off the top of my head is a customer that we had in Troy. They have a standard, you know, colonial home in Troy that was at a lower elevation than their neighbors. Water was completely flooding out their backyard to begin with. But once the new homeowners came in and demolished the existing home and built an even bigger home, raised the elevation even higher, they were getting completely flooded out. I mean, inches of water coming to their door wall, stacking up against their door wall, not quite making
11: so
0: its way.
11: They had to do something.
0: They absolutely had to. Okay. You know, so, you know, what we were able to do is come up with the game plan, and we could talk about that.
11: But no.
0: Well, we were able to come up with the game plan and, trap that water before it was even able to make it to the foundation of their home or to where the problem was occurring and move it immediately. Solve their problem. We removed their concrete patio, raised the elevation on a new one. We gave them a dream backyard that cured their problem.
11: We'll continue talking about residential water mitigation when we get back from break. You also do paver maintenance and a few other things. We'll make sure we talk about that. But we have some great guests coming up on the show. You don't want to miss it. Stick around for more with the Inside Outside Guys on WJR.
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11: Good morning. Welcome back to the Inside Outside Guys. As you all know, we are here for any and all of your housing needs 24/7 at theinsideoutsideguys.com. We don't get a lot of calls anymore, because everyone just prefers to send us emails, and that's okay. As long as you turn to the Inside Outside Guys for any and all of your housing needs, that's all we care about. And right now with me, I have my son, Joel Calverly, and we're talking residential water mitigation. And, you know, Joel, I showed you an email earlier of a homeowner in Milford that sent us an email talking about her roof elevations. All of her roof elevations dump in one area, and she has a Michigan basement, and she's starting to see water. And anyone who doesn't know what a Michigan basement is, basically it's earth in your basement. You're going to see sand. You're going to see clay. A lot of the older homes have that. And

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1: And if you have downspouts, your gutters are discharging within the first 3 feet.
2: Water doesn't go uphill.
1: Water's going to take the path of least resistance every single time. It's, you know, law of gravity.
2: Right.
1: You know, so, I mean, if you have negative grade towards the foundation of your home and you have gutters that are discharging within that first couple feet there, that water is going to make its way to your foundation. And, you know, for that lady's instance, if she has an older basement, sometimes a fieldstone basement, you know, with old school, you know, fieldstone walls, rock walls, legitimate rock walls,
2: right,
1: with old school lime mortar in there that's 100+ years old. There's going to be all sorts of little valleys and nooks and crannies and ways for that water to get into your home. But right off the bat, you know, some easy things to start out with are reducing that negative grade, getting a proper solid foundation built up against the foundation of your home, and then redirecting that water that's coming out of that downspout discharge so that it doesn't even have an opportunity to build up against the foundation.
2: Now, sometimes people have just a horrible grade. They have a beautiful house. They love their house, but they can't get any positive grade. In other words, the very back of their fence is higher than their foundation. So what would you do in that situation where you have no place to put it? Would you maybe put a mechanical solution in there?
1: It seems like every job we go to, every scenario has its own little unique game plan.
2: Okay.
1: You know, ultimately, the vast majority of these properties, especially in Southeast Michigan, are on clay. You know, and clay is going to hold. You know, the reason I talked about a dog earlier is because even a quarter inch of rain, once it accumulates, it's going to hold. And if you have pets that are running outside consistently, you're going to have mud that's getting tracked into your house.
2: Right.
1: And a lot of people, you know, they just deal with it. So whether it's, you know, a grid drain where you're augering multiple 12-inch holes throughout the back of the property, getting them as deep as you possibly can and letting that water, you know, find the path of least resistance, which is that drain. Usage of French drains, sometimes French drains leading to, you know, actual sump pump tanks to where you then pump the water out using a sump pump. There's multiple ways to do it. It just completely depends, at what's at hand.
2: Now, here's what I find unusual. A lot of jurisdictions will not allow you to pump water straight into the street.
1: Right.
2: But they will allow you to pump it onto your driveway,
1: which
2: grades to the street.
1: Or to your front yard, you know, okay, which usually also grades to the street as
2: well. So when someone doesn't have negative grade, you can literally install a sump pump crock in their backyard,
1: yep,
2: at the lowest point. And whenever the water gets too much, they simply flip a switch,
1: yeah,
2: or plug in a plug and turns the sump pump on and gets rid of that puddle in their backyard. Sometimes that mechanical solution is the only solution.
1: Sometimes it's the only way. Yeah. You know, I mean, oftentimes we work with sump pumps that have the, you know, automatic floater switches on it. So once that reservoir accumulates enough water, it automatically pumps it out. You know,
2: okay,
1: you keep that thing plugged in. Once it starts getting really cold into the, you know, Decembers through March this year, gosh, it was cold.
2: I would recommend taking those out during those,
1: absolutely,
2: taking the actual pump,
1: yep,
2: out
1: you
2: of
1: take
2: the crock.
1: Pump out, you, okay, know, put it, usually we recommend keeping it in your basement.
2: Right.
1: If possible.
2: Oh, absolutely. Anything that has water in it, you don't want it to freeze, right?
1: Can't have it freeze. Yeah. So, I mean, every game plan is different and it depends on the lay of the land. You never want to redirect water towards neighboring properties. That's one thing that we're always taking into consideration.
2: Well, you never
1: as
2: want
1: well.
2: To, but unfortunately, sometimes,
1: I mean,
2: you have to.
1: Sometimes you have to, but it's kind of that gray area there,
2: oh,
1: that,
2: sure,
1: that we absolutely, you know, try to stay away from.
2: You don't want to cough my neighbor.
1: Absolutely, yeah, not. No, no. So, I mean, yeah, every game plan can be different, but, you know, the end goal is always the same.
2: So besides residential water mitigation, what else does Just Ask Home Maintenance do for homeowners in Southeast Michigan?
1: We're a pretty versatile company. We specialize in brick paver maintenance. You know, we do a ton
2: stamped
1: of...
2: stamped concrete maintenance, right?
1: Yeah, a lot of stamped concrete maintenance. We do a significant amount of control and expansion joint sealing, which is also very important, especially if you want longevity with your concrete. You know, anyone that's facing a concrete project right now knows it's not inexpensive.
2: Right.
1: You know, especially if you're getting the correct company.
2: I tell the story. In 2013, I was paying $98 out the door.
1: Right.
2: For a yard of concrete. Which everything was included. Environmental, light load, everything was included. Now you're paying $170, $180.
1: Yeah, $160, $170, $180. It completely depends on the company. Depends
2: on
1: where you're at.
2: All those years to get to just under 100,

0: And then within 10 years, it's almost doubled. It's almost double. So it's never going to be less expensive than it is now.
1: No.
0: Now, you mentioned the driveway maintenance. You come in, you power wash. Yep. You power wash the joints out. What do you do after that?
1: Well, we try to keep as much water out of the joints as we possibly can. Sometimes we're actually cutting the joints with grinders. Sometimes we're using a wire wheel on a 4.5-inch grinder to get those joints completely cleaned. And then from there, you know, there's different sizes of joints. Whether it's an expansion joint where your concrete is meeting a pre-existing structure, it's a control joint that's made with a tool. It's tool cut, which are usually about an inch in width. Or it's saw cut, which are usually about a quarter inch in width. Basically, what we're doing is we're cleaning all those expansion control joints. We are then installing a foam backer rod and then a high-quality polyurethane adhesive sealant. Now, the reason that we use a high-quality polyurethane is because if there is ever any flex in that concrete...
0: Which is going to be.
1: Which is going to happen.
0: Yeah.
1: You know, the polyurethane is able to flex with that concrete
0: stretch.
1: And keep that seal. A lot of guys, you know... And hey, I understand that some of these guys, you got to make money and you got to do what you
0: You know, they sell these little quart things at a local big box store.
1: That's what I'm getting at. So like the self-leveling sealants, you know, that a lot of these guys come in and they just shoot in that joint. Although, you know, for a homeowner, they may be able to look at this big driveway and say, hey, I can do this for $1,000 for you.
0: Right.
1: You know, they're going to come in, use that self-leveling sealant. The problem is that 1 to 2 years down the road, if you get any flexion in that concrete, that bond is now broken.
0: So self-leveling does not stretch or move as much as a good polyurethane.
1: In the state of Michigan, it does not work the way we need it to work. Down south, you know, Tennessee, Georgia, Florida, wherever.
0: Where they don't get the extreme winters.
1: They do not get the extreme winters. Okay. You know, maybe you can get away with that. But you really have to do your due diligence. Use proper products and, you know, use a method that is far above standard in order to give that kind of longevity.
0: So there are so many driveways out there, and here's how I'm going to describe it, because I can think of a lot of neighborhoods, Rochester Hills, Novi, Northville, that the houses were built, they're newer subdivisions, they were built higher, which is good. That's what we want, because we want the water flow away. But it means that their driveways are now on a pitch, and so many of those, when they're built by the builder, use sand.
1: Oh, yeah.
0: And homeowners, just as you do your walk, look at the bottom of driveways. And if you see a pile full of sand, that means that sand is getting undermined and it's getting taken out of there.
1: Right. And that was very common, you know, especially for these homes that still have the original driveways, the homes that were installed, built in the 1950s, 60s, 70s, even sometimes in the 80s. You know, sand was an easily accessible base and it does have a good compaction rate.
0: Right.
1: And that's what they used. However, you know, if those control joints aren't sealed properly and you get enough water moving underneath that slab, that sand is going to wash out. It's going to create big pockets underneath your concrete. And once everything starts shifting, your concrete.
0: I used to talk about it as an hourglass.
1: Yeah.
0: You know, because the reason a crushed concrete base is so much better, that if it starts to wash out, a rock will plug that hole.
1: Exactly.
0: Sand will run through it like an hourglass.
1: Crushed concrete, crushed limestone. You want a solid base that is hard compacted, you know. And one thing too, you know, for anyone that's facing a concrete project right now, you want steel reinforcement.
0: It's a must.
1: You have to have
0: it. Don't let someone tell you fiber mesh is just as good as steel, because it's nowhere near.
1: No. And I mean, you know, the cost of the additional steel is so worth the additional longevity that you're going to get.
0: It's 2% of the job.
1: Exactly.
0: Cost wise.
1: Yeah. I mean, yeah, absolutely.
0: And here's how we describe it. If steel is placed properly where the joints are, that's where you want it to crack.
1: Right.
0: And if there's not steel in there, once it cracks, it's just going to open up.
1: It's going to split.
0: Give some contact information for us, please.
1: Yeah, so our phone number is 248-535-1759. 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
1: Good morning. Welcome back to the Inside Outside Guys. You know we are here for you 24-7 at theinsideoutsideguys.com, bringing you professionals, housing professionals in Southeast Michigan that you can trust. And we really thank everyone that leans on us so much for getting help around your house. But remember, again, we are housing information you can trust. A lot of people don't know this, but my partner Chuck Bridenstine taught real estate for many, many years. I don't think our next guest had a chance to meet my partner in those years, but we still get people all the time. They'll say, hey, you taught my class years ago. With us right now is Diane Kroll from Diane Kroll Realty to talk about how you need to be very careful when you choose a realtor, because I mean, I can't overstate how much it matters, Diane, to choose the right realtor. And one thing that's happened over the last 5 years is so many new people came into the real estate industry. In 2021, where homes were just flying off the shelves, a lot of people went, oh, they're making a lot of money. I want to get into that industry. And then they got into the government and said, not so fast.
2: True.
1: So, Diane, do us a favor. Tell our listeners about Diane Kroll Realty, a little bit about you, how long you've been in business, and anything you think they should know.
2: Sure. Well, thank you for having me. I appreciate the opportunity. So, yeah, my name is Diane Kroll. My website is dianekroll.com. That's Diane, K-R-O-L-L.com. I work with the Remerica Hometown Brokerage. We are based in downtown Plymouth. We are part of Real Estate One, so we have a very broad reach. So real estate, when you are thinking about hiring, whether it's buying or selling, you really need to ask a lot of questions, and you really need to interview.
1: Hey, Dan, I'm going to ask a favor. I hate to interrupt you. For some reason, that mic is not coming through, and I've got everything turned up. So I'm going to ask you to come over here and share this mic with Joel, if you don't mind. I want to make sure everybody hears you. But for some reason, that mic's not coming in. So,
2: sure.
1: Go ahead.
2: Yeah.
1: Oh, yeah, that's a lot better.
2: Okay. All right. Yeah, everybody needs to hear me.
1: Yes.
2: Except for my husband. But anyways, that's a whole different story, right? He's listening right now. Love you, honey. So my name is Diane Kroll. My website is dianekroll.com. That's Diane, K-R-O-L-L.com. I am with the brokerage, Remerica Hometown. We are based out of Plymouth, Michigan, but we're also affiliated with Real Estate One, so we have a very broad reach. And I traverse 9 counties. Pretty much I go wherever I need to go. My job is to service individuals who are looking to buy or sell. But, you know, it's so very, very true. When you are looking to buy a house or sell a house for that matter, you need to make sure that you interview the professional that you're going to work with, because you're going to spend a lot of time with that real estate agent. And relationships are so important. I actually take classes all the time, but now I'm taking more classes on AI and ChatGPT because because, you know, we all got to jump.
1: Even if we don't want to.
2: Oh, yeah, change is hard.
1: Yeah,
2: but, you know, we got to play that game. So I came across an instructor who was really great, and she said, you know, the difference between a contact and a contract, it's an R, right? And that R is about the relationship.
1: Oh, and there you go.
2: And that just stuck with me. And I thought, you know, that's so, so important. And a lot of times, because we are so tech driven these days, we don't stop to take the time to have an initial consultation. And, you know, it's sitting down, having a cup of coffee, if you want to have a cup of coffee, having a Diet Coke, having a water, whatever it is. But taking that time to meet, because what I find with a lot of buyers, because everything is online now, and it's go, go, go, go, go, which is great because houses do go quickly. But you need to take the time, step back, say, you know what, before we look at houses, let's have a conversation. I want to make sure that you understand the process. Because once we get going, it's going to be quick. And I want to sit down and I want to go through all the required paperwork. And, you know, because when we make an offer, we may have to make it quickly.
1: Right.
2: And it's not a fill in the blank form, even though it's a legal binding document with fill in the blank. But you need to know what the words are that surround that blank.
1: Yeah.
2: And once you know what those words are, then it does become a fill in the blank form and you're comfortable signing it. That's so important. And whether you are on the buy side or whether you are listing the property, that initial consultation is just so important to the ongoing relationship.
1: I agree. Yeah. I agree. I got to tell you, one of the main reasons I'm going to trust you is because you said you got your license, your real estate license in the year 2000.
2: Correct.
1: So from 2000 to 2026, you've seen it all.
2: Oh my goodness.
1: In that short time frame, you've seen it all.
2: Oh my goodness. And let me tell you, you know, when I started, we were right on that periphery of the internet.
1: Yeah. Oh, right.
2: But we were still, you know, we had the big books at the front of the office where you had to schedule showings, and we'd flip through those books and we would get brand new data tapes every week from, you know, the MLS and with the new listings. And, you know, and if lockboxes weren't on houses, we had to physically drive to every real estate office, pick up keys, go open houses, and then drop them back off at the offices. And, you know, we didn't have electronic signatures, so we were doing 6 wet ink contracts. And you were dropping those off at the other, you know, agents.
1: Well, that's
2: office.
1: Good, though. You look back and say those were good times, right? I'm sure you learned a ton.
2: Oh, my goodness. Yeah. I mean, it was crazy. So then when we got electronic signatures, which are good and bad, I mean, it's good because obviously click, click, click, we can get them done. But, you know, they're and I don't want to say they're bad, but they're different because you lose that relationship.
1: Absolutely.
2: Of sitting
1: That's so
2: down
1: important.
2: And signing.
1: Right.
2: Yeah. So, you know, but when we made that transition, literally we had agents kicking and screaming going, I don't want to change. And then I remember years and years ago, I was managing a brokerage and there was an agent, she had 5 kids, and you know, 11 o'clock at night, she's putting her kids in her van and she's driving across to get signatures. And wow. She's calling me and I said, what are you doing? You've got to hop on to this electronic signature. And she went, what? There is such a thing? And, you know, and that's when it becomes so important that we continue to learn, we continue to grow, and we learn how all the many ways to communicate.
1: You know, and my partner, who everyone knows how much I love the guy, he resisted all this new technology. And I kept telling him, you're going to have to learn it eventually. You're going to have to learn it eventually. And the man can actually voice text now. Yeah. And he does a really good job of it. Really
2: yeah.
1: good job of it. Hey, you're listening to the Inside Outside Guys. We're talking real estate. We got some really neat stats. You know, in 2021, in Southeast Michigan, we sold 120,000 houses here in South Michigan. And just last year, we sold 108. That's not a big drop. Everyone thinks realty shut down. It didn't. It's alive and well, and we're going to keep talking about it right here on the Inside Outside Guys on WJR.
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0: 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Now here are Chuck and Ken.
1: Good morning, everybody, and welcome back. We are talking real estate with Diane Kroll from Diane Kroll Realty, and I want to get right back in it because, as I said, we are going for break. Real estate is booming out there. People might not think it, but we're only down, what, I think around 15 to 20,000 units from the peak in 2021. And I have a neighbor down the street who was trying to find a home, and they were coming from Pittsburgh. And every time they found a home, they would come to see the home, and it would be sold by the time they got here. So they wound up buying their home sight unseen. Now, they're happy with the home. They're glad they're there. But he told me, Ken, is that you couldn't have told me 20 years ago I would ever buy a home without walking through on it. But that's how it was back in those days, right?
2: Yeah.
1: Is the inventory still a big issue for people?
2: You know, that's a great question. Yes and no. So, you know, it just depends. There's so many variables, you know, location, of course, you know, the old term location. Pricing is key. You know, in some areas, prices are still rising. In some areas, prices are declining. You know, we never used to see time on market. Now we're seeing time on market,
1: right?
2: In certain areas,
1: right.
2: And in other areas we're not. You know, and so it really depends. Like when somebody asks me to come in and, you know, just says to me, "What do you think my house is worth?" I can't even begin to tell you what your house is worth because I haven't seen it. Well, but my neighbor sold. I think that's great. I can tell you if all those houses are sold. I can tell you what your neighbor sold for. I can look at the pictures. I can, you know, and I can get a good ballpark idea of what your neighbor has.
1: And you're going to be honest with them.
2: Yes,
1: and here's where the problem comes in. They'll listen to that and go, I think we're getting more. Let's go somewhere else. And what happens is that house sits on the market and it sits on the market and it sits on the market. And they go, all right, let's get rid of this realtor called Diane and you sell it within a few days. That happens all the time.
2: Absolutely,
1: that happened to me.
2: Absolutely.
1: Because I hired a friend that I shouldn't have hired because she was a new realtor. And I think it took 6 months before I finally looked at her and said, I'm sorry, but we got to find someone else. And that person sold it within a week.
2: Yeah, yeah. And, you know, new is fine. Absolutely fine. You know, new is great if you have a mentor who has the experience, who is willing to take you under their wing and help you.
1: Right.
2: And,
1: right.
2: you know, what I find is new agents have that drive, which is great. You just need someone to be in your wheelhouse.
1: Right.
2: You know, right. I moved back to Michigan. I grew up in Michigan, but I lived in Kansas City for 15 years and moved back to Michigan in 1998, became a loan officer. And I did that from 98 to 2005. Got my real estate license in 2000 because it just seemed like a
1: made
2: good
1: sense.
2: Fit.
1: Yeah.
2: I never blurred the lines. I either sold real estate or I did a mortgage for somebody. I just, you know, if everything was going south on a transaction, I did not want all eyes on me. I'm like, nope, stay in your lane. But you can do it, you know, full disclosure, you can do it. And then I had an opportunity, you know, about 8 years ago to kind of get a title company on the map. And I helped for 2 years, but I was itching to get back to real estate. And then did a little consulting in the title world. So, you know, for me, understanding the mortgage end of it, the title end of it, and the real estate end of it, I just have to be honest and direct.
1: And people need to listen to you. I mean, you're years of knowledge is so valuable, and shame on someone that comes in and gets your advice and doesn't follow it.
2: Well, you know, and that's going to happen.
1: I know it's going to happen, but shame on them. I'm sorry to say it, because
2: that's when I sit back and I'm like, can't wait to see what it sells for.
1: Exactly.
2: Oh,
1: there you go.
2: My number. Yeah.
1: Right.
2: No.
1: Right. Exactly. Yeah. I tell a story of when my wife and I were looking for a house. You know, I always have the conversation with my wife, honey, don't get emotionally attached. Don't get emotionally attached. And we get to the house and we walk down to the basement and she looks at me and she mouths the words, I love it. And just as she does that, I look over the realtor. He's looking right at her. Yep. And my head just kind of went down and went, well, they got us. Yep. She loves it. I got it. And took away some of my my negotiation power, I think. But we got in the house at the right time. We absolutely love the house. I will never leave.
2: Yeah. And you know, and that's part of the consultation process,
1: right.
2: You know, just say, look, we're going to win some, we're going to lose some. And, you know, and even if we win an offer, we still got to get through the inspection, and we may or may not negotiate our way through inspection. And I jokingly say, as I'm showing houses to buyers, I don't want to be, you know, Diane Downer here. However, I know you love the house and I know it's beautiful, but look to your right. That might be a problem.
1: Right.
2: Come inspection.
1: Right.
2: Look to your left.
1: A stain or.
2: Look up.
1: Yeah.
2: Yeah. And, you know, so, and I feel like, you know, my job is to obviously service people, but it's also to advocate for people, negotiate for people, watch out for their best interests, and do the absolute best that you can. But you know what? If somebody loves a house, they love a house. And that's great. And I will advocate for that as long as they do an inspection and they know what they're walking into. And same with sellers, you know, for when we say to buyers, you know, don't get attached to this house when you move into it. It's a tough situation for a seller who is emotionally attached to their house. They've raised their children there. You know, it's hard to move on. And that's when you have to have that consultation to say, I know you love your house. I know you're emotionally detached, but you have to think about it as now we are dissolving a contract. You know, we're moving on to our next
1: chapter,
2: phase in life.
1: Yeah. Right?
2: And
1: right.
2: So, you know, you can take those memories with you and just they're always going to be locked in your memory. And, you know, if there's a stone outside that one of your kids gave to you that, you know, they did, take it with you. Exclude it from the listing. Take
1: his handprints are still in a cottage up in northern Michigan when he was 3 years old that we did some concrete work for.
2: Yeah.
1: So I understand that. And I would have loved to grab that slab and taken it with me.
2: Yeah, I've done, you know, some side gigs painting murals in people's home, mostly children's murals. And, you know, when they tell me, oh, we're selling our house, I'm like, oh, I'm emotionally attached, you know? And then they're like, they painted over your mural. No. but you move on.
1: Yeah.
2: You know, you move on.
1: Yeah, I get it. So when someone comes to you and says, I'm looking to sell my house or buy my house, what is the first piece of advice you're going to give them?
2: That's great. If you're looking to buy a house, we need to get you to talk to a mortgage lender if you're going to need to get a mortgage.
1: Okay.
2: And that's so important because we need to know where you're at. We need to know, A, do you qualify?
1: Right.
2: B, what do you qualify for? And C, what type of financing you qualify
1: in
2: for?
1: In the old days, realtors wasted a lot of time, didn't they?
2: They did.
1: Taking people around to realize they weren't going to get the loan for the kind of house they were looking
2: Correct.
1: For. Not as much today, I wouldn't think.
2: Not as much today, but okay. But you still need to make sure that you've, you know, again, consultation,
1: you need to pre-qualify,
2: sit down.
1: Right?
2: Yeah, make sure that they're ready to go. And you know, you don't want to waste a seller's time setting up appointments if they can't afford the home.
1: Right.
2: And, you know, and then when you're selling a house, you need to sit down and you need to really talk about price and talk about time on market. And what are your goals? Where do you want to be? When do you want to be there? Same with a buyer. What are your goals? When do you want, you know, are you still renting? How much time is left on your rental? Can you go month to month if we don't find something? So there's just so many moving parts. And we just need to make sure that we have a great working relationship. We've asked the right questions.
1: Wow. Well, I only plan to have you in for two segments, but you have so much great information. Can you stay one more?
2: I absolutely can.
1: And what I'm going to do when we get back is I'm going to interview you.
2: Okay.
1: I'm interviewing you to sell my house or maybe to go find me a house. And I'll do that when we get back from break. You listen to the Inside Outside Guys. We are interviewing Diane Kroll from Diane Kroll Real Estate. What's your website?
2: DianeKroll.com and Rumerica Hometown.
1: Check it out. 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
26: Still waiting and watching, I'm Paul Stevens, Fox News. A deal to end the war between the U.S. and Iran could be signed as soon as today, according to President Trump.
27: The terms of the deal, according to a White House official who tells me, it's going to include that Iran's nuclear material has to be destroyed and removed. The nuclear program has to be dismantled. None of Iran's money is going to be released without full compliance. And the Strait of Hormuz is going to be reopened immediately. And there will be no Iranian funding to terrorist groups anymore. The latest from the Iranians, however, is that it won't be signed this weekend. A spokesperson for the Iranian foreign minister told state media that it could happen in the coming days, though. But there are multiple reports out there that the Qatari mediators arrived in Tehran to smooth over the final details of this, try to get across the finish line.
26: That's Fox's Aisha Hosni, now an Iranian official, also disputing what's allegedly in that deal, claiming, for example, concessions about Iran's nuclear program are not part of that deal. President Trump set to meet with Middle East leaders next week as he goes to France for the annual G7 forum, where Iran will be a big topic. The president is expected to head to Evian, the town on Lake Geneva, known for, yes, those spring water mineral waters. The group of seven gathering. It includes Canada, France, Germany, Italy, Japan, the U.S., and the United Kingdom. Mr. Trump is expected to land Monday afternoon local time, hold a bilateral meeting with French President Emmanuel Macron before a leadership dinner. And this also in from the Middle East, the Israeli military saying it launched strikes today on Beirut targeting Hezbollah infrastructure despite ongoing efforts to negotiate an end to the U.S.-Iran war and the surrounding violence in other areas. 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
26: chaos breaking out in New York City overnight after a few crowds celebrated the New York Knicks NBA championship win, and some folks, of course, got out of hand.
0: Several arrests were made, and damage has been reported across the city. Multiple cars, including NYPD police cars, were damaged, including their windshields busted in. Video also shows officers in riot gear and on police horses for crowd control. At times, people were also seen throwing objects at those officers. Other Knicks fans were seen climbing on top of light poles, cars, and buses. In Times Square, a school bus was set on fire, while fans also set fire to trash cans, and lots of fireworks were also set off. At one point, a person set off flares on top of a bus.
26: And that's Fox's Chandley Painter. The Knicks won their first championship in more than 50 years. They'll have that parade down the Canyon of Heroes in the Big Apple on Thursday. Expect more primaries coming up in the new week.
1: This Tuesday is primary day again. Party voters in Oklahoma will pick nominees for governor and U.S. Senate. Incumbent Republican Senator Alan Armstrong, appointed when Mark Wayne Mullen joined the Trump administration, is barred by state law for running for the seat. California holds a special primary for nominees to fill the seat left vacant this term by the resignation of Eric Swalwell. If no one receives 50%, the full election will be in August. D.C. voters hold a primary for an open mayor seat as Mayor Muriel Bowser isn't seeking another term. Both Alabama and Georgia hold primary runoffs on Tuesday. Both states have ongoing contests for U.S. Senate, among others. Evan Brown, Fox News.
26: And President Trump celebrates turning 80 today with a big birthday spectacle that would have once have seemed unfathomable a few years ago, a big MMA fighting show on the South Lawn of the White House called UFC Freedom 250. I'm Paul Stevens. This is Fox News.
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2: In Monroe, we now have word that M125 northbound, that's Monroe Street at Front Street, it's completely shut down on that northbound side due to a structure fire. Please avoid it. 94 eastbound between Gratiot in Macomb County and Metropolitan Parkway. All eastbound lanes closed for weekend work until 5 a.m. tomorrow morning per MDOT. And I'm Lorna Stevens, WJR, traffic and weather first.
4: The high today will approach 77 with periods of showers and thunderstorms. Rain will end during the evening with clearing overnight and a low of 51 and increasing clouds tomorrow afternoon with a high close to 73. From the Weather Channel, I'm meteorologist Jeff Marr on 760 WJR, where Michigan comes to talk.
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11: Good morning, everybody, and welcome back to the Inside Outside Guys. We are talking real estate with Diane Crow from Remerica Hometown Associate Broker. 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
12: Sure, you can get a hold of me. 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That's Diane, K-R-O-L-L.com.
11: Okay, Diane, I think I made a little mistake. Let me double check something here. I had someone down for 11:15. Yeah, Dominic, can you ask Laura to call just in 15 minutes, please? 11:15, please. Maybe I gave her a wrong time. But in the meantime, we got Laura Crawl calling. I'm sorry. Laura Gerbach from KBK Garden Center. Little hiccup there. I want to interview you as my realtor. So the first question I'm going to ask is a question that probably men shouldn't ask ladies, but how long have you been doing this?
12: I've been selling real estate for 26 years, but collectively over 35 years in real estate, mortgage, and title.
11: 35 years. Okay. Any idea how many homes you sold and bought in that time frame?
12: Oh, I know I should know that, but, you know, hundreds.
11: Hundreds.
12: Yeah.
11: In numbers, hundreds.
12: It's a lot. You know, I don't count. I mean, I keep track of all my clients, but I don't keep track of my production because that's not important to me. What's important to me is the people that I work with.
11: I think the first question I should have asked is, as your new client, what's important for me to know?
12: How we communicate.
11: Okay.
12: That you are my number one priority, and I'm going to ask you a lot of questions. And
11: okay.
12: I want you to ask me a lot of questions. And you should have a lot of, what's the word I'm looking for? You should have a lot of requirements from me.
11: Okay.
12: And your standards should be very high.
11: Will you be available for me at all reasonable times a day?
12: Absolutely.
11: Okay.
12: Absolutely.
11: And those reasonable, I mean, I'm not going to call you after 6. I'm not going to call you before 8 a.m. But between those times, you'll be available to me as a homeowner?
12: Absolutely. Whether you text me, if you call me and I'm on an appointment or something, leave me a voicemail or just text me. And I will get back to you immediately. And if you need to call me after 6 o'clock at night, call me after 6 o'clock at night. Now, by 9 o'clock or 10 o'clock, I might not be awake, but I'm always up by like 5:30, so feel free.
11: Gotcha.
12: Yeah.
11: Okay. So I want to sell my house. I've been talking to my neighbors, and Joe across the street, he got $400,000 from his, and Don down the street, they got $410,000 for theirs. I know I have some work that needs to be done, but I think I want to list my house at $410,000. What do you think?
12: Okay. Well, you know what? Let me come over and take a look, and I'll bring with me all the sales in your neighborhood. In fact, before I even meet with you, I'm going to send you the link to all of those homes so that you can look at those homes. And, you know, now we know where we are alike and where we're different. And we're just going to walk through your house and we're going to have an honest conversation about why you think you should be at this number. And then we're going to compare and contrast and figure out what number you need to be at.
11: Have you ever had to walk away from a real estate transaction or a potential client because they just wanted more than you think you could get them?
12: Absolutely. And, you know, and I respect that. But, you know, I want to be honest with you, and I don't want you to have to experience long days on market, because long days on market are added expenses for you. And it's not that I just want to put your house up there and sell it immediately and get paid. That has nothing to do with it. The true value of your home is that which a ready, willing, and able buyer is willing to pay for it. And if you're going to sit on the market, then those are just longer expenses for you. And, you know, when do you want to move? What is your next chapter look like? What's the timeline? Because that's what we're going to go to. But if we overprice it, it's not good for anybody.
11: Not good for anybody, because actually, even though you might have told someone, I think you're asking too much, they're still going to blame you.
12: Absolutely.
11: You're not
12: Absolutely.
11: Doing something right
12: and,
11: in their mind.
12: And price reductions are not really where we want to go, because then buyers are, they're looking at your house and they're just waiting for that next price reduction. So we want a positive relationship between buyers and sellers.
11: Years ago, my wife and I were selling a house and it sat on the market forever. And I don't know how she met somebody well afterwards, but the woman said she had saw our house on the market and she didn't inquire about it because it had been on the market so long.
12: Right. Right.
11: She just figured there was something wrong with it, which there wasn't.
12: Right. And it could be also that maybe it's not marketed correctly. Maybe it's not getting to the right people. You know, how are the photos? Did you have professional photos taken? Because, you know, and even if you do have professional photos taken, like me personally, I meet the photographer there. If there is still clutter in the house, I say to the photographer, what do you want me to move? We clear those counters, we move everything, we put everything right back where they were. But for the photos, you know, you get, what is that, like 8 seconds to make an impression on somebody.
11: Yeah.
12: And if we don't have the best photos out there and the lighting in the photos aren't great and the clutter is removed from the house, we might have already missed our audience.
11: That clutter is so important, isn't it?
12: Yeah, yeah. And also, I'm sorry, I didn't mean to interrupt you, but, you know, also, we don't need 90 pictures of a home. We need 25 to maybe 35 pictures of a home, because sometimes those 90 pictures are going to show you stuff that maybe a buyer's going to go, ooh, I didn't want to see that, right?
11: I love it.
12: We want to invite people in.
11: Thank you so much for coming in with us today. One last time before we leave, can you give your contact information, please?
12: Sure. It's Diane Kroll, Diane Kroll, KROLL.com. 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
11: And you can always find them, if you don't have time to write it down, at theinsideoutsideguys.com under real estate. Diane, thank you so much.
12: Thank you for having me. Appreciate it.
11: Hopefully Laura Gerback from KBK Garden Center will forgive me when we get back from break. This is The Inside Outside Guys on WJR.
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0: with housing information you can trust, this is the Inside Outside Guys. Here are Chuck and Ken.
1: Morning and welcome back, everybody, to the Inside Outside Guys. Here for you 24-7 at theinsideoutsideguys.com. Do us a favor, let everyone you know about the Inside Outside Guys. The more people we help, the happier Chuck and I are. And you want to see Chuck and I happy, for we can bring you great information every Saturday and Sunday morning. With us right now is another great professional that we lean on, Laura Gerbach from KBK Garden Center out of Saline, Michigan. And Laura was grateful enough to come on our earlier network show, and we invited her back for this show so she can help you, the listener, make sure you have the beautiful, healthiest landscape possible. Again, good morning, Laura. How are you?
2: Good morning. How are you guys?
1: We're doing great. It's a great morning, getting a lot of great information out here. And that's why you're with us. We're going to talk landscape. KBK Garden Center is a jewel here in Southeast Michigan, located on Michigan Avenue in Saline. So let's get right into it, if you don't mind. What do you want to talk about first? You want to talk about grass and all this mold that people are starting to see and how they can get rid of it? Does that sound good?
2: Yep, that sounds like a plan.
1: Okay. Mold is confusing because it shouldn't be there. How does it grow there? And how do I get rid of it without killing everything else in my lawn?
2: Well, there's a difference between mold and fungus.
1: Ooh.
2: And so fungus is what we're seeing a lot of right now. Fungus is, it tends to get present when it's, you know, high humidity and lawns are stressed a little bit. And it's important to understand that every time we mow a lawn, we put it into a stress mode. We love to have a nice manicured lawn, but you're literally just like chopping half of the blade off. So it takes time for it to recover after it's mowed. So that's the easiest time for funguses to sort of penetrate those, grass blades and to spread. And when,

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2: Spreading it. If you have lawn treatment companies that come in, it can come in on their hoses. And it's not going to kill your lawn, per se, but it is going to stress it out a little bit.
3: You know, just recently, I have great neighbors. And I have a new neighbor that just moved in. He's like me when I was younger, because he has children and he's working his tail off. So lawn's not the priority for him, and I respect it. It wasn't for me either back then. But as I get older, I get to be a little more of a curmudgeon, and I want my lawn to look nice all the time. So just recently, he was mowing his lawn, and he came over to mine and did about 4 feet of mine. And I know he thought he was doing me a favor, but when I saw him out, I took him to the side, and I said, hey, can you do me a favor? I appreciate you doing that, but can you not do that again? And he asked why. Uh-huh. And first thing I said to him is, look, my relationship with you is so much more important than my lawn, so please don't take this the wrong way. But I don't want what's on all over your lawn getting up in your blades and on my lawn. And he perfectly understood. He said, that makes perfect sense. I'm sorry. I won't do it again. And I was right to do that, from what I hear you say.
2: Oh, yeah. You know, we used to have a neighbor on our cul-de-sac, and her name was Kim. And we used to call it Kim's carpet, because she would be out there and it was the most perfect lawn on the entire court. And yeah, you know, you spend that kind of time and effort and money, and it's like, keep your dandelions to your side, please.
3: You know what? You're right, because it doesn't take much to infect something like that. When you work so hard, you want to make sure it stays pretty. And KBK can help with all that, obviously. What are these black spots I'm hearing that are getting on leaves everywhere people are talking about?
2: So we're seeing a lot of it's called black spot or black tar or leaf spot. And again, a lot of it is the high heat and the high humidity that we've had the last few weeks. And it's not going to kill things, but it is going to make it unsightly. The best thing you can do is do a preventative, especially if it's on things that you know are going to get it. You know, your roses, your maples, your crab apple trees, things like that, to give them a spray early on, or you can do a systemic treatment on the ground. The other thing that is important is not to do what I call crowd planting. We love these pictures of these, you know, beautiful landscapes that have, you can't even see the dirt. You can't see the mulch because there's just beautiful plants everywhere. But that also does not allow the plants to breathe. It doesn't allow moisture to, you know, dry up. It keeps moisture underneath. So crowd planting can be difficult. Black-eyed Susans are notorious for, when they get really big and thick, for getting black spots. So, you know, when it starts happening, it's time to dig those all up and divide them out and spread out the plants so that you can get air movement in there.
3: That's great advice. Hey, I want to go right back to that lawn question a minute ago. You're talking about the lawn fungus. What is our best way to treat that? Is a granular the best way to treat something like that?
2: I prefer granular. And like today would be great to do it just before it rains, which seems like an oxymoron because, you know, we've had so much wet and humid, and now it's getting ready to rain. But it helps to get it down into the roots of the lawn so they can absorb it up. But I prefer granular. It's just you want a nice, even coating. And sometimes sprays, you know, you can get one side a little more than another side. And so I prefer a granular. And I would use, like BioAdvance has a really good lawn fungus granular that you can put down, or Bonide has Infuse, which is another really good lawn granular fungicide.
3: And those are brand names. Do you carry those at your store, Laura?
2: Yes, we do.
3: Okay, so people can pick it up.

0: there as well. One thing you taught me last time we talked was a lot of people improperly, especially if they have an overloaded garden like you were just talking about, they improperly water their garden. A lot of them will have those mist sprayers on their sprinkler system that'll mist those. Tell people why that is wrong and what is the proper way to water a flower garden.
1: Well, I prefer watering at the base. It's not as important to get the foliage wet as it is to get the moisture to the root system. That's where it takes up the most energy. That's where it takes up the food and the water and the nutrients that are in the soil. That's its feeding system. Yes, you know, some moisture on the leaves is okay, but spraying the top and not getting the soil as wet is not the best way to water a garden. So soaker hoses are great. Misters are okay, are good as long as they're very short so that they're misting the lower part onto the, you know, into the soil. But, you know, putting a sprinkler overhead, you're just kind of, you're teasing it. You're giving it a taste, but you're not really getting that water down to the root system where it needs to be.
0: And that's when people will start seeing that the white cloudiness on the leaves of their plants.
1: Yes.
0: Which don't seem like they do anything, but more than anything else, they just stress the plants out, do they not?
1: Right. So the white, you know, the white powdery, that's when you're going to start getting powdery mildew. You'll also, in really hot days, if you have water droplets that are sitting on foliage that's in full sun, it acts as a magnifier. And so then you can see burn spots on foliage, things like that, especially things like hosta, things that have a little bit of a thinner leaf as opposed to a thicker sort of waxy leaf.
0: Wow, that's great advice.
2: Laura, we talked earlier about, you know, we're hungry and your plants are hungry too, and about how important yeah. fertilizing is. How often do you recommend fertilizing, and at what point can you, like, especially in some of the droughts that we're going to get, at what point can you overwater your plants?
0: Or over-fertilize, right?
2: Or over-fertilize.
1: Well, in the early spring, especially established trees and shrubs, I like to give them a general purpose, like a 10-10-10 or a 12-12-12 fertilizer, because especially things that have been in for quite a while, they've more than likely sucked up whatever nutrients are in your soil, you know, since you planted them. So reintroducing additional nutrients is going to help those plants, you know, stay healthy and whatnot. When you're talking newly planted, first I always recommend a starter fertilizer when you start planting. And then, you know, we can talk further about, you know, ongoing fertilizing after the break.
0: Okay, that's it. Let's go. That was great. That was very good, Laura. I appreciate that. Well, let's finish that question, but let's talk about what's bugging you when we get back from break, because you've got the tent caterpillar, you got aphids, you have Japanese beetles, and the boxwood. Yep. Oh, that's doing some terror around our place. Laura, you're a wealth of information, and you're going to spend another segment with us after we get back from the break. Everyone, stick down, grab a pen, take notes as we continue this interview with Laura Gerbach from KBK Garden Center.
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0: 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Phone number 734-944-8644. And if you need any help, Laura is here for you. You can contact her. She will help you out. Laura, before we went to break, I mentioned things that are bugging us, and they're bugging us all over the place. Let's start with the tent caterpillar. And I'm assuming that's that thing that we see, that those white tents, for lack of a better word, hanging all over our trees.
1: Yep. So it's a, excuse me, it's a caterpillar that eventually will turn into a moth, or, you know, it's not going to turn into a butterfly. They're going to turn into some sort of moth.
0: Okay.
1: But they do, they create some of them. I've seen some of them where half a tree is covered.
0: Yep.
1: And what they do is they form that tent, and then when those eggs hatch, they feed on the foliage inside the tent. But they do come outside of the tent when it cools down. So either early in the morning or later in the evening is going to be the best time to spray them to, you know, get rid of them. Some people will cut the branch and dispose of it if it's small enough. But when it gets really big, then, you know, spray is really your only option.
0: Especially when they're up their higher branches. What kind of spray would you use for those?
1: They're actually pretty easy to get rid of. I would use something, if you want to go an organic route, you can certainly go with like a neem oil or horticultural oil. You can go with a pyrethrin base, which is an organic. Spinosad is another one. So, you know, it really, it's not necessarily what you use as opposed to when you use it.
0: Ah, okay. And the best time is when they're in during the day, I'm going to guess, when they're inside that tent?
1: No, the best time is when they're outside the tent.
0: Really?
1: Because the tent protects them from any spraying. So when they emerge, or when it's cool out, that's the best time to you know, spray them, because they're outside of their protected area.
2: That's a well-built tent.
0: Great information. Yeah, it's a well-built tent. You're right, if we can stop that. Okay, tell us what a aphid is. Aphid. I'm sorry.
1: An aphid. Aphid is just an annoying little insect that likes to, they have a little tubular sucking probe that they put inside your plants, and they suck the, you know, they suck the vitamin. It's like a mosquito for plants.
0: Yeah.
1: I know.
0: Sounds terrible.
1: So they are, but they're also another one that's fairly easy to get rid of. The big thing is to try, and you'll see them on roses. I actually had a woman that had some on maple tree, on Japanese maples, on buckthorns. So they're not very selective. It's just whatever trips their trigger. And that leads me to one other thing that I forgot on the last segment. When you see your maple trees, so we see the black spot on maple trees, but we also see these red raised bumps on maple tree leaves.
0: Okay.
1: That's actually called bladder gall, and those are actually aphid sacs. So they get in between the layers of the leaf, and they lay their eggs in there. And so that's another thing that people tend to see it on. And a lot of people come in and ask, why do my leaves look like aliens are landing on them?
0: Gotcha.
1: So aphids can be on everything.
0: But it is curable. It's not going to kill the tree?
1: Oh, yeah. No, it's not going to kill the tree. But again, it's not going to make it look very pretty. So in situations like that, especially when we haven't seen it yet, a systemic option is better, because that keeps the plant absorbs it into its system, and then it, you know, deters the aphids from landing on there and using them as a host.
0: Boy, that's so interesting. Okay, when my son and I love to golf, a lot of times in the middle of the fairway, we'll see a collection of Japanese. Literally, there'll be hundreds of Japanese beetles in the middle of the fairway.
1: Yeah.
0: What are they doing? Yeah. Are they mating? Are they eating? And where do they go from there?
1: Actually, they are just emerging. So the life cycle of a Japanese beetle, they actually lay their eggs in the ground. So when those eggs hatch, they become grubs, which is why I'm such a proponent of a grub killer in May on your lawns and your garden beds, because that's where they dig down, lay their eggs, and then their life cycle's done, but now the future is sitting in your lawn.
0: I've got to add to that. I got to add to that, because that's great information. Also, because a grub treatment will help with ticks as well. It won't kill the ticks, but those grubs are being eaten by a lot of critters that come on your lawn that have the ticks. So if you get rid of those grubs, you can greatly reduce the amount of ticks in your lawn.
1: You do, because the things that feed on the grubs are going to be moles. They're going to be like woodchucks like to dig. Anything, skunks, they like to dig down in there, and that's what they feed on. So if you're having critter issues in your yard, then by getting rid of the grubs, you're getting rid of the food source, and you're also getting rid of the next generation of Japanese beetles.
0: And you're doing your lawn a lot of good, and it's not hard to do. You can buy granules anywhere and spread it out. Yeah. You don't have to get a professional company in there to do it. So, wow, Laura, we just talked through a segment. That was quick. Okay, listen, thank you so much for coming on with us today. And again, for everyone out there listening, Laura, you are a wealth of information. If people need your help during the week, they can get a hold of you. Find your information at theinsideoutsideguys.com. Thank you again so much.
1: Thank you. For all the help. You guys have a great day.
0: You too, Laura. It was Laura Gerbach from KBK Garden Center. You ever heard of Leon's Lionheart? Well, you have if you listen to the Inside Outside Guys. We're going to have the person who started it out of a tragedy come on with us when we get back from break. You're listening to the Inside Outside Guys at WJR.
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14: 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Here are Chuck and Ken.
0: Good morning and welcome back, everybody, to the Inside Outside Guys. Want to take a second, remind everyone, coming up in just 15 minutes, you're going to have Clarkson Window and Door. Jeff Weaver, the owner, has been a friend of the guys for many, many years now, and he has a phenomenal product with lifetime warranties. And I tell you, he's just a great guy. Jeff is one of us. When he comes on, you're going to hear us laughing a lot because we always do. But stick around that between noon and one. It's called the bonus hour, but Chuck and I love to call it the education hour as well because it gives us an opportunity to educate you, the homeowner, on that specific product. And right now with us, I have Justin Ziok, who is the founder of Eli's Lionheart Foundation. And I apologize, I said Leon's because Leon is my grandson and it's on my mind when I say it, but it's Eli. And Justin joins us right now to talk about his foundation and a really cool event that's coming up. How you doing, Justin?
8: Ken, good morning. I'm doing great. How are you?
0: Good. Good to hear from you, my friend. Do us a favor for people who have not heard you with us before. We were first introduced to you by Terry Webster from Skyworks Equipment Rental. And she introduced us at a skeet shoot a few years ago. We met you and you came on the air with us. And it's very hard to make me cry, but you brought tears to my eyes and you are now running a phenomenal foundation. A lot of people in your situation would have just went into a corner and never came out. But you made a deal with God that you weren't going to do that. You were going to do everything you could to make this a positive. And tell our listeners how you did that, Justin.
8: Yeah, I appreciate that. So, July 6, 2022, we had a son. His name is Eli. He was born with a congenital heart disease called hypoplastic left heart syndrome. He had five open heart surgeries over the course of a year. Three happened in 5 days. And he passed away one day after his first birthday. But before he passed, I did make him some promises. And one of the promises that I made him was that I was going to share his story with everybody. So I decided to start a nonprofit organization that raises money for families of kids that have congenital heart disease. So we go around every dollar that we receive via donation or sponsorship. All that money goes towards these families that are currently going through the battle that have a son or daughter that are battling a form of congenital heart disease. And, I'm very proud of that, but it's keeping his name alive, doing some positive things for these people. And that money goes a long way. There's people show up every day for their kids in the hospital like we did. And, but that doesn't stop the bills from coming in. The mortgage still has to get paid. On top of that, you got, medical bills and things like that to pile up. So, I had some good people that raised some money for us during that time, so I wanted to pay it back, and I thought this was a great way to do it and keep my son's name alive and do some positive work, do God's work.
0: I love that. Eli and I share the same birthday.
8: Yeah, that's right. That's right.
0: Like I said before, a lot of people could have gone a different way, but you made a promise to your son, and I can tell by the man you are, you're a man that keeps his promises. How do you go about raising money to help other people out there that are going through the same situation?
8: That's a great question. Throughout the series of, several events throughout the year, we do fundraisers, and the most recent one that we have coming up is on August 14th. We have a golf outing. It's our third annual golf outing. It's going to be at Fox Creek Golf Course here in Livonia. That's right off of 275 and 7 Mile. It's a Friday. It's a shotgun start. It's a scramble format. Any golfers out there that want to participate are more than welcome. Shotgun start at 1 p.m. And we're going to get out there. We're going to have some food, some drinks. We're going to have some prizes and some auction items. I'm really excited about it. And hopefully, we get a lot of people to show up and support this. And I'm hoping to help at least one family from this event here. And I'm excited for it. And it's just a good way to get out there, have some fun, and do it for a good cause.
0: You know, Justin, you said you had support when you guys were going through this. But a lot of people, they don't have support. They don't have a lot of good friends or a lot of family that can help them. And like you said, the bills still have to be paid as there goes. I mean, they still need to have a place to live, and that place needs water and electricity and heat and everything else. So what you're doing is you're trying to take that stress off of mom and dad for them because they have enough going through. Is that a fair way to say it?
8: That's a really good way to say it. Yeah. It's, life keeps happening. It doesn't slow down. You might be faced with something very difficult, tragic like this, but if you look around you, life doesn't stop. It keeps happening. And, DT kept sending me the electric bill no matter what, Right. It's like I had to, you have to find a way to endure and do that. And good people came together for me and helped me. And I want to just pay that back and do the same thing. And we look for families that are, hardworking families like myself and my family that, when we were going through it, that we needed some financial help. And we didn't have enough money to pay all the bills, and we weren't in that spot where, Medicaid was going to take care of the bills. And so I'm looking for families just like that. They're blue collar, hardworking. They have jobs that, are just faced with a tough situation. So we target those families and we try to give directly to them. And we have a few partners that we work with that help us, find those families through a vetting process that we do. But it's a great way to put it. Yeah, 100%.
0: Well, Chuck and I will be there on August 15th, along with our sons golfing on this outing. If someone can't make it to the golf outing, but they want to help, how can they do that?
8: It's August 14th. So if you show up on the
0: August
8: 15th,
0: 14th,
8: nobody's going to be there. And that's okay.
0: August 14th, I apologize.
8: Yeah, no, you're good. If you can't make it and you do want to support or just check us out and learn more about the foundation, please go to our website. It's thelionheart.org, thelionheart.org. But in there, it'll give you all the information about the nonprofit. It's a 501c3, so it's a tax write-off. It's got all my information in there. If you have any questions or if you just feel inclined to donate, there's several different ways you can donate. I'm trying to get a bunch of people to, donate like $5 a month. It's less than a cup of coffee, depending on the coffee that you get. But, about the price of a cup of coffee, $5 a month. That'll go a long way. That'll help fund some of these events that we have. And so that, then when the events come around, all that money is just strictly donation. We don't have anybody on payroll. So every dollar that we raise goes to these families. So
0: I want people to hear that again. Every dollar you raise goes to these families.
8: Yeah, there's no admin costs. There's no overhead costs. I do it, from my home. I don't pay myself anything. I do this just for the families because, in a way it's kind of therapeutic for me, but also, for these families, they need it. And I'm very passionate about it. And no dollar amount could replace the feeling that you get from helping people like this. So thank you.
0: Thank you, Justin Zewalk from Eli's Lionheart Foundation. If anybody wants any more information, just send us an email at theinsideoutsideguys.com. We'll get you the information. Thank you, brother. We'll see you on August 14th and hopefully talk to you in the meantime.
8: Yes, sir. Thank you, Ken. Appreciate you.
0: God bless. For everybody else, stick around for the next hour of the Inside Outside, guys, as Chuck and myself interview Jeff Weaver from Clarkston Window and Door. Again, stick around for the Education Hour, again, featuring Clarkston Window and Door.

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11: Disputing claims on a peace deal. I'm Angelo Bavaro, Fox News. Iranian officials are downplaying President Trump's claim that a peace agreement will be signed today.
12: The president announced yesterday on Truth Social that there will be a signing between Iran and the U.S. on this memorandum of understanding, a peace agreement. We're told it will happen electronically. chronically. Neither side is meeting in person to do this. The latest from the Iranians, however, is that it will not be signed this weekend. The spokesperson for the Iranian foreign minister told state media it could happen in the coming days, though. As this gets closer to the finish line, the IDF says Israel struck Hezbollah targets in Beirut in response to Hezbollah's fire towards Israeli territory.
11: Fox's Aisha Hosni. Now, that fighting between Israel and Hezbollah has threatened the fragile ceasefire earlier this month. That deal comes after the U.S. and Iran resumed launching strikes across the Middle East last week. That peace deal between the U.S. and Iran could be under threat as Israel continues to launch strikes into Lebanon.
13: The Israelis launched a number of strikes against a Hezbollah commander there in response to drone attacks that were launched over the border this weekend. Iran now says this will not go unanswered. And remember, just last weekend, they fired 30 ballistic missiles into Israel after the IDF launched similar strikes. Now, a diplomat involved in the talks told Fox News the strikes today in Beirut are creating issues with finalizing the deal. They went on to accuse Israel of sabotaging this agreement. The Israelis are pushing back, saying that their civilians are under threat in the northern part of their country, and these will not go unanswered, these attacks over the border.
11: Fox's Trey Yingst. Israel has ignored repeated calls from President Trump to stop launching strikes. 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
14: We still have that problem in Monroe. M125 Monroe Street, northbound, blocked at Front Street. This is due to a structure fire. It may take time to clear this. Please avoid it. And I-96 eastbound between M39, the South Field, and Grand River Avenue, shut down for weekend construction until 5 a.m. tomorrow morning. And that's per MDOT. And I'm Lorna Stevens for WJR Traffic and Weather First.
15: It will be breezy and wet on this Sunday with showers and storms at a high of 77. Rain will end during the evening with clearing late and a low of 51. Then clouds will increase tomorrow afternoon with a high in the low 70s. From the Weather Channel, I'm meteorologist Jeff Marr on 760 WJR, where Michigan comes to talk.
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19: Welcome back to the Education Hour, sponsored today by Clarkson Window and Door. We've got the owner, the chief cook, and bottle washer with us, Jeff Weaver. So if he says it, you can trust it. How you doing, Jeff?
22: I am doing great. Thank you again for featuring Clarkson Window and Door. It's always an honor to be part of the Inside Outside guys, and love being here and part of the show.
19: Well, they're easy, right?
18: Exactly. That's why we love you, Jeff, and Clarkson Window and Door, because you're just, bottom line, a great referral. When our listeners go to our website and they look up windows and they choose Clarkson Window and Door, we know they have nothing to worry about. And when Chuck and I don't have to worry about it, then our life is doing good. And thank you for that, by the way. That means a lot to us.
19: Exactly.
22: Well, thank you. Your referral has always been greatly appreciated. You know, we've been around for 37 years, and I think we figured out a few things along the way to make sure it's an easy process for homeowners to really learn all about windows and doors and the process of upgrading their home to the outcome that they want it to be.
18: 37 years. Did you start when you were 7? Is that
22: when you opened it? Oh, my receding hairline should clearly tell you that I was an adult.
18: I mean, I was
22: going to
18: call you a liar. But.
19: So you guys could represent any window or door product that's out there. You know, Ken mentioned 900.
18: Good point.
19: What have you seen changed that's led you to represent the products you do?
22: You know, we're really honored. We have a great partner manufacturer. We have a few great partner manufacturers that we've been working with, but one specific one for over 30 years now. You know, we're honored to have them as a partner, not only because they just constantly are evolving their products, keeping up with the latest and greatest of technology. Our products are fusion welded, which basically means the corners are melted together, so they don't have to be mechanically screwed together like a lot of products out there that can potentially leak. So ours are welded together corners. But in addition to that, they're also fiberglass reinforced. They're co-extruded fiberglass reinforcing embedded into the product itself. So you get that structural integrity of a fiberglass product, the welding of a vinyl product, and then we had Lexan on the exterior of it for color hold. So we can do all kinds of crazy color options on the product, and it's super durable and just lasts for a really long time, which is also why we have lifetime labor material warranties on our products as well, too.
0: Wow. Well done.
18: You know, no offense, but a lot of people are going, what did he just say?
22: Okay, all right.
18: But that's why we're here. Oh. That's why the three of us are here right now to help explain people, because we're honored. People trust us, and we trust you. They trust you, bottom line. Because you mentioned fusion weld, and the first thing I thought it was Star Trek. I don't know why. just came to mind. But you have North Star windows.
22: Yes, that's
18: which
22: right.
18: are, I mean, people look them up. They're a phenomenal window. And you can always tell a good window when you try to pick it up.
22: Yeah, oh, it's heavy.
18: It is heavy. It is sturdy. And once it goes in, lifetime warranty.
22: Yeah.
18: I mean, what, anything better than that, Chuck?
0: Well, no. And I was thinking, you know, you could have the greatest product in the world, which you believe you do, and we think it's a great one, too. But if it's not properly handled, installed, and sized, then you really don't have anything. So that's part of what you guys have tried to do with your culture.
22: That's right. That's right. So we, whenever we, you know, we do a job, we assign a specialist to come out, kind of figure out exactly what the customer's needs are for their specific home, and tailor our product line specifically for their needs. So, you know, just because you have a window that slides side to side right now or cranks out or whatever it is in your house right now, it doesn't mean that you have to stick with that. We can make some alterations to the design of the products for your house so that it works and functions better than it currently does. We can, of course, alter the openings in the house, make windows larger or smaller as well, and really tailor the product for your specific needs. In addition to, obviously, just the design choice changes, changing colors, grid patterns, that's the bars between the panes of glass, we can really alter it so that when your neighbor's walking their dogs down in front of your house, stop and say, wow, those windows, that door looks amazing. You know, you're proud to say, I got them from Clarkston Window and Door. They do a great job. Here's their card, you know.
18: Right.
22: And we get a lot of that. And, you know, our goal is to, you know, our motto, of course, strong, efficient, beautiful is represents our products, but it also is what we want your house to feel. We want your house to be strong, efficient, and beautiful. And that's exactly what we're targeting and what we want to make the final product and the result be.
0: You and your wife are two of those neighbors that will walk down the street in the evening and look at houses. Can you tell when a house has had a bad retrofit with windows?
22: Oh, absolutely. In fact, you know, we went for an early morning walk today and we were doing just that. And I walked by this house that had recently sold, and the owner had replaced them with a large competitor that we've all heard on the radio and TV. And they were, all the metal all around the windows was all dinged and dented up, and it just drives me crazy. And I'm just like, what? How did they do it so poorly that it just got destroyed so fast? And it's just terrible. And like, you know, the product was put in not that long ago, and you know, the new owner is dealing with all this bent up metal and stuff around there. Anyways, I'm gonna try to fix it for him. So
0: Ken and I will do that. We'll go. I'd love to stop at that house and trim their bushes and clean up the elevation. So you're kind of thinking the same thing.
22: Oh yeah, same
0: doors.
22: Thing. I drove by another house the other day. You know, our building's located in Pontiac, which, by the way, stopped by our location at 151 Cesar Chavez in Pontiac. And there was a house under construction, and it had some misdone products that were in the product. And I said, those are not going to meet code. You guys got to fix that.
0: I love it.
18: Well, let's go to break. When we get back from break, let's talk about your beautiful factory and pre-finished and unfinished door options that you have in Clarkston Window and Door. 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Talk to Jeff Weaver from Clarkston Window and Door, and stick around for some great Inside Outside Guys promotions. 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
18: Good afternoon, everybody. Welcome back to the Inside Outside Guides Education Hour. Today featuring Clarkston Window and Door. And Chuck, I know you can relate to this. As we get older, us curmudgeons do not want anyone coming to our door, especially once we're home.
0: Nope.
18: I don't care if it's 3 or 4 in the afternoon. I get home, my pajama bottom's going on, my t-shirt's going on, and leave me alone.
0: I'd rather not have that visual in my head if it's okay with you.
18: You sit outside and tell everyone, stay off my lawn. Anyway, I'm at home recently and the doorbell rings and I roll my eyes and I go up and it's a salesperson selling windows. I said, can I help you? And he says, yeah, I'm so-and-so. And then he named the company.
0: It's a company that I think Jeff was referring to earlier.
18: It could be, but I kind of giggled when he told me that. He goes, why do you do that? I go, but don't take this the wrong way.
0: But
18: your company has a terrible reputation, and you couldn't pay me enough to put your windows in my house. And he laughed, and he goes, I've been hearing that a lot lately.
3: Oh, my gosh.
18: I know. Oh, my gosh. Jeff,
0: he's got to feed his family too. So.
18: You will never, ever hear that about Clarkson Window. You'll never hear that about Clarkson Window and Door.
22: That's right. We're very proud of our reputation. We have hundreds of five-star reviews online on Google, and we have people call us up all the time. 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I found you on ChatGPT.
18: Well, I'm going to say non-manipulated five-star reviews. 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Is that fair to say? Yeah. Because people can manipulate
0: that. Good point.
18: They can pay people to help them. 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
3: That's cool.
2: It's so cool. It's really neat.
3: So Ken could put the Michigan State logo.
2: Absolutely.
3: Yes.
4: Michigan State love for target practice.
2: Oh, my daughter's going to Michigan State.
4: Well, I'm sorry for that. So she couldn't get into Michigan.
3: Arse.
4: Hey, neither could I, okay? They wouldn't let me in the community college. So
3: how about the frames around the doors? Is there anything special about those, or the hinges or the lock sets?
2: You know, we again, always try to tailor our products to specifically the need of the customer. So whether that be a wood, door frame, for maybe a interior location from a garage to a house, or our Duratec frame, which is actually a vinyl wrapped frame that has cypress on the bottom portion of the door. So you won't have to deal with those doors where the frames are riding out because it's cypress, but then it's wrapped with
3: cypress
2: vinyl
3: on top. Cypress is stuff growing in swamps. It doesn't rot.
2: It's a rot resistant wood.
3: Naturally durable.
2: And it's really, really good.
4: They paid
2: good
4: big
2: stuff.
4: Money for cypress wood down there.
2: Exactly. So we have the bottom portion of the doors are cypress. It's wrapped with vinyl on top of that. And then that can still get painted or stained to make it really, really crazy durable. And then, in addition to that, we have composite frames as well, too. So we really kind of say, okay, how far do you want to go? What's the reasoning to do it? What makes the most sense, based on the outcome that you're trying to get to? And we tailor the right product for that customer's specific needs. And we do a lot of it, specifically for that. Some customers, hey, I just want this. That's good. That's great. Other ones, no, I've got a problem with water retention in my yard and I got to make sure that we have, some products that are really geared to.
3: Is there a difference in hinges?
2: There is. There's typical standard hinges or ball bearing hinges. Now, as a default, we standardize all of our products with our Duratec vinyl wrapped cypress frame and ball bearing hinges.
3: Wow.
2: And that's our standard default on all of our product lines. And then we will go up or down from there depending on what the customer's request is. But that is our standard default. We want to default to a standard high quality product as a company.
4: Jeff, I think as a society, we're also used to hearing the word private equity now. And I'm sure I guarantee you've been approached in time, but when we can get you in front of us, you, the owner in front of us, it adds trust. And it adds trust for everybody that are out there, because they want to know if they have a problem, they can go to one person or one place. And Clarkson Windows has been around how long now?
2: 37 years. It'll be 38 years in December. Really, really excited about that. 38 years.
4: And you're going to be around many, many more. And the reason I bring that up is because these companies, the really big companies, had these buy four windows, get three windows free, or all right, well, how about you just give me a really good price on the four windows to begin with, But you have a promotion that's a legitimate promotion, because Chuck and I, we've talked to you for a long time. Can you tell our listeners what the promotion is? And it's a special Inside Outside Guys promotion, right, Jeff?
2: 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All right. 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
4: Now, Chuck and I have always said,
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4: If you have, I don't care how much money you have in the bank, if you have an opportunity to get something with free money, which is 0% financing, take advantage of it.
2: That's right.
4: Smart people take advantage of it. They got the money in the bank. They got the credit score. You go, okay, no problem.
2: Yeah, it's a great program. And we offer other financing programs as well, too. So if you're looking for the lowest payment, the longest term, or

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1: 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Lock sets and locks.
0: Oh, yeah. We have full line of lock sets, including our multi-point locking systems on our entry doors and our sliding patio doors.
1: Multi-point on the doors.
0: Yeah, yeah, and the patio doors as well, too. So if you got a sliding glass door and you got that old stick thrown in the bottom of the door and you
1: want a quarter inch dowel.
0: Yeah, exactly.
2: Hey, no matter what, that's still not a bad idea, is it?
0: Well, I mean, it's certainly
1: sell them.
0: It's certainly a backup plan for.
1: You should have one made with Clarkston window and door on it.
2: That's hey.
0: Be a protection device as
1: strong,
0: well.
1: Strong, efficient, beautiful. It might have multiple uses, right?
2: Next time you come in, he's going to have one for you, Chuck.
0: Oh my gosh.
1: But that's important because Ken and I both raised a family in a home where security is everything.
0: Yeah, yeah, for sure. You know, I live in a household with three young ladies, and I want to make sure that they're well protected. So
1: yeah.
0: My patio door has a multi-point locking system on it. I have a bolt lock at the top of my door to keep it, you know, as a third locking mechanism to keep it extra secure on it. You know, I feel totally safe in my house. I never lock anything.
2: I have a German Shepherd.
0: But my daughters, you know, they definitely want to make sure that the house is secure.
1: Absolutely.
0: You know?
2: Well, I mean, let's be honest. Someone who's going to steal something or do you harm, they're not going to come through the front door and go, "Hi, guys, I'm here." They're right. Going to come through the back door.
1: Ken puts the NRA sticker with the "Please come in my house."
2: You might walk in, but yeah. You're getting carried out, right?
1: You're walking in, we're carrying you out.
0: Yeah.
1: So how about side lights?
0: Okay, so yeah, we offer full
2: What are side lights?
0: So a side light would be the glass panel on each side of the door. And we can do side lights of decorative glass or even vented side lights as well, too.
2: Okay, well, let's go to break. And when we get back from break, let's talk about your showroom, which is located in a great, great location. And who do you hire? You don't hire just anybody. I can't just walk in and say, "I need a job, and I'm going to get a job from Clarkston Window and Door." 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
1: Welcome back, everybody. We've got Jeff Weaver from Clarkston Window and Doors, a tremendous promotion we mentioned, but we'll mention again. But Ken, before we went to break, you kind of challenged Jeff on the people that he hires and trains and has doing his work for him. What did you mean by that?
2: You know, over the last, I'm going to say 20 years. Really, honestly, we can go back 40 years because I've always, when I had my own company, even if it was me and a couple guys, had a problem retaining employees. You know, someone comes in and offers them a couple bucks more, they're gone, or a benefit or whatever, and it's always been an issue, but not for you. You've been able to keep the same employees, not subcontractors. And by the way, people, subcontractor is not a bad word out there. But when you retain your employees, you maintain full control. So the buck stops with you no matter what. There's no passing the buck on.
0: Right, right.
2: How important is that to a homeowner, in your opinion?
0: Well, it's really important. Our, as a benefit. You know, our guys only work for us. They are fantastic crews. They have an average of 26 years in our industry. And they are fantastic. I mean, they really are. We are really blessed to have the installers and the office staff, the warehouse staff that we have. We're really blessed to have the people that we have. And I think every day, you know, thank God every single day of the quality of the people that we have.
1: What do you see as the art there? Because some people think that door and window installation, I hate to say this, is a do-it-yourself project, which almost makes me ill.
2: Yeah.
1: To say. But what is the distinction?
0: Well, the distinction is having the right tools to do the right job. Number one is a big part of it. To have that, okay, hey, I ran across this situation and how I have the experience to have deal with it. You know, no one likes to say, I took your window out of your house and I ran across this situation and I don't know how to fix it because I've never done it before.
1: Some people just undersize the windows, just put a really small window. You can make that fit in any opening, right?
0: Yeah, you'd be shocked.
2: No, we wouldn't.
0: It's just windows that are way undersized for their location and they just fill it in. And it's like they went and took something stock off of the shelf at some place and threw it in. Our windows are going to be professionally measured, professionally installed, and they're professionally backed by a Clarkson Window and Door Company. And, you know, again, if the installer gets out to your house and removes the old window and finds that the wall is rotted out, we have the ability to fix that right there on the spot. You know, and the guy isn't going to leave and go to Home Depot for 4 hours and go pick up some miscellaneous stuff. He's going to call the office up and says, this is what I need. Get it to me in a half hour. And we're going to have a dedicated team go out there and assist him to get through whatever.
2: And that's strategic. I mean, you have those people on that job for that reason, where a lot of other companies might go, I'm sorry, but we have to leave for the day. We ran into an issue. Right. That hurts you, the company, if your crew's got to stay there an extra day because you've got more jobs scheduled.
0: Right, right. Yeah. You got to have the staff, the backup staff in the office, so when you do have a situation that you run across, to be able to run out those parts pieces and things. It's not just the installer itself. It's the entire crew.
1: Jeff, I'm a homeowner, and I hired Clarkson Window and Door to come in and replace my windows. What do I have to do after you guys say you're done?
0: Write us a 5-star review would be the first thing I would suggest.
1: I don't have to paint. I don't have to paint or stain or mop
2: and
1: up.
2: After
1: or,
2: they write the 5-star review, write the final check.
0: When we're done with the job, we're going to leave you with a Clarkson Window Door sign in your yard that I hope you proudly display for a very long time, and ask you to write us a review based on your experience and. Knock on wood, they're always 5 stars. And we are very proud of that. So other than that, there's really nothing the homeowner would have to do whatsoever. We're a turnkey operation. We even offer painting of interior trim on the product as well, too. So if you need to have new interior trim done and you want it to be painted white or you want it to be painted a custom color, we'll do that as well, too. Completely optional, something that we do offer as an additional service that a lot of our competitors, larger or smaller, most of them don't do that, but we do it.
2: Now, Jeff, you have a very well, as I don't know if it was meant, but strategically placed showroom in Metro Detroit. I think your father bought it years ago, did he not?
0: Yeah, we bought it back in the late 90s. Wow. It's a 22,000 square foot, used to be an old lumber yard, and we've converted it to our purposes, and it works really well for us. We're right located downtown Pontiac. We're at 151 Cesar E. Chavez Avenue in Pontiac, so Cesar Chavez, and it's right in the center of Oakland County. So helps us really service the surrounding counties really well. It's direct access I-75 and M-59. Really easy to get to. Our office hours are 7:30 to 4 Monday through Friday, but we're also there by appointment. You just give us a call, say you want to be there at 6 o'clock on Thursday. We'll make it happen.
2: You know, Chuck, you and I go into a lot of different offices, a lot of different buildings, and the owner's office is usually put back in a far corner.
1: It's hidden
2: because they figure they've hired a lot of other people to take care of people when they walk through the door.
1: You're right.
2: Jeff, you love being And this is unique. The first person that people see when they walk through Clarkston Windows and Doors showroom.
0: It is really unique. My staff keeps telling me I got to move upstairs. I think they're just tired of me watching over them.
1: You don't even have curtains on your windows.
0: No, no.
2: But you said it earlier, the buck stops with you. And the buck starts with you.
0: Yeah.
2: And you want people to meet you first when they come. I mean, it doesn't always happen that way. We understand it. But to me, Jeff, when I walk in the door and the first person I meet in a building your size and a company your size is the owner saying, hi, how can I help you? That would mean a ton to me walking through that door.
0: Well, great. I agree. I love it there. I really, really do. And I love being right in the mix of everything and being able to help with any, questions that customers have that maybe just a little bit more unique than what the average person has run across.
1: It works for you. That's cool.
0: And I love it. I really do. And you know, we talked about, DIY customers who want to do themselves. We actually do help a lot of customers who want to do those, DIY products, projects on their own. And I really love digging in and saying, all right, show me some pictures. Let's talk about this. Let's really figure out the best way to do it and really dive in deep on the best aspect.
2: Because even if they are doing a DIY, they're doing it with your product and you want to make sure it's done right.
0: Yes, exactly. I want to make sure that they understand the capabilities and all the accessory options that we have. And in many cases, homeowners are like, oh, wow, I had no idea that I could put that accessory on and how much, that will affect the outcome from an aesthetic standpoint or from an ease of install standpoint. And, and again, that's just part of the knowledge of the product line that we have of our products. And we're able to really help a customer through that process really well. So anytime you're thinking about doing a little addition on your house or maybe a full house job where you want to replace your windows and doors and you're the kind of person that wants to do a DIY product, please, by all means, give me a call, 248-338-6781 or clarkstonwindowanddoor.com. And we will absolutely, help you out in that process.
1: Will you do just one window?
0: We will. We will. It depends on the window. I'm not going to say it's going to be the cheapest thing in the world.
2: It can't be.
0: Of course, one window. 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
1: I know.
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0: Absolutely.
2: And we'll continue this conversation with Jeff Weaver, owner of Clarkston Window and Door, when we get back from break. 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
2: Good afternoon and welcome back to the Inside Outside Guys Education Hour. Today, featuring Clarkston Window and Door. And if you're driving down the road and you're trying to write down and say his number, his website, you don't have to do that. We don't want you taking any chances while you're driving, even pulling over. When you get home, just look up the InsideOutsideGuys.com, scroll down to Windows and Doors, click on that, and you will find all of Clarkston's information right there. You can get a hold of Jeff Weaver personally. 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If you want to be Clarkston Window and Doors customer, the owner is so confident in his products and procedures that he wants to talk to you. Because if you have a problem, he wants to hear it from you. Right, Jeff?
0: That's right. Just give me a call directly. 248-338-6781.
2: Because you have so few problems. And I've said this about so many of our team partners. You've been close probably 9 years now, the Inside Outside Guys. That's how long we've been on. We've never had one negative word about, only positive reviews about Clark's Window and Door. And how many of our team, how many of our listeners have you probably done work for?
0: Oh, so it's got to be thousands.
2: So there you go. That says a lot about Clarkston Window and Door. Great company. Before we went to break, we were talking colors. And if I want a chartreuse with a pink.
0: Believe it or not, yes. We can actually do that as well, too.
2: I was joking.
0: I know you were, but we actually have one of our partner suppliers. We have really a great supplier network, but one of them will do completely custom color inside and outside, whatever you want.
1: 50s retro.
0: Anything.
2: And that's why I say anything. Chartreuse, because it's the most obscure color I can think of.
1: I didn't think you could say
2: only
1: that.
2: Only time I see chartreuse is on a fishing lure, and I haven't gone fishing in a long time.
1: Some old cars, I mean, you're unique in the industry. You offer fair pricing up front, no pressure to buy. How does that work?
0: That's right. You know, it all starts with a phone call. So you give us a call at the office, and we set up an appointment to have one of our team members to come out to your house and really analyze the need that you have for windows, for doors, and what is the best products for each application. We really want to show you what we can do and what your house really needs, in our opinion, and really dive in deep to what exactly needs to be done.
1: Jeff, very quickly, there are different types of window replacement, and there are two major categories. Are you going to explain what they are to people?
0: So there's what's commonly referred to as a pocket install. So let's say this is really a best example if you have old wood windows in your house right now. So if you have an old wood, let's say double hung style window, that's a window that slides up and down, and you want to replace that, you have two options. You can basically remove the moving portions of the window, what we call the sashes, and install a new window inside that frame or pocketing it into that frame. So that pocket, also known as an insert type install, is just simply putting a new window inside the old frame. Alternatively, you can do a full takeout. Well, that's where you remove the entire old frame to stud. We love doing full takeouts. We do both, a lot of both. Again, we tailor the need to the customer's request. And full takeout, the advantages is you're going to get the maximized width, height of the window, maximizing it to the original frame dimension of the house. Maximizing the amount of insulation that's around the perimeter of the window. And so you get as much glass as possible, as much ventilation as possible. And the house basically ends up looking like it was built with those windows.
1: What about interior trim, though? I'm scared that you're going to damage my trim or my drywall or plaster.
0: In a full takeout application, you're getting all new trim. So all the interior trim is being completely removed and all new trim being put on.
1: By you?
0: By us.
2: That's unique.
0: So we'll do the complete thing.
2: We've heard of listeners who have windows put in, and the window company never told them they're going to have to hire a finished carpenter to come back in.
0: Oh my gosh!
1: And repair that drywall roof, fix that plaster.
2: Yep, it's in the contract.
0: No. So in those applications where you're doing a full takeout, you get all new interior trim put on those windows typically. And then again, we will customize that trim to match the style that they have in the house already, or maybe a new style. We can customize the painting or finishing or staining of that.
2: You're going to leave it beautiful. I mean, bottom line, it's going to be beautiful once you're done. What about areas you'll serve? Now, you guys are located in downtown Pontiac.
0: Yep.
2: How far out will you go?
0: So we travel within roughly about an hour and a half of our location. So Oakland, Macomb, Livingston counties will service really all of these areas. We get into Genesee County a little bit as well, too. So about an hour and a half from Pontiac is really kind of the circle that we kind of target in.
2: Okay.
0: So anybody's got anything, but by all means, give us a call. You never know. We might have a crew that lives a little closer to you that suits that.
2: Or a job in your really neighborhood, well. And you'd rather do them both at the same time if yes. possible. Yep. What about timing? If I called you today, I mean, here's the thing, everyone, and Chuck and I talk about this. Unless you have a broken window or rain coming in, I don't want them tomorrow. Or maybe a high school graduation. Yes. Even before that.
1: Ain't going to happen.
2: How long? If I called you today, how long are we talking before I have my beautiful windows?
0: Generally, the rule of thumb is we're about 10 to 12 weeks from start to finish. But I will say this year has been a really, really busy year. And so I highly recommend if you want windows done before the cold weather comes, give us a call right now. 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You need to call us.
1: Well,
0: now.
1: You're busy because you're good, but is each window custom made for the opening it will occupy?
0: Yeah. So again, we come out, we tailor a window specifically designed for each and every hole inside your house to make sure that it is exactly designed for you, which takes customization. It takes a manufacturer that's going to make windows on 16th of an inch increments, any width, any height that we need. and they customize it. It isn't something that we're going to be able to just go off a shelf and grab and go put it in your house. And I know everybody 16. Says, well, my house, yeah, 16-7 inch increments, any size. You know, it's, our industry is really unusual is, you know, we will make a highly engineered product, any width, any height, virtually any color with tons of options on it. There's very few industries that has that level of customization.
2: And you weren't able to do, I mean, so much stuff you talk about now, you were not able to do or put in a window when you started in this industry. Good You've point. Just seen technology yeah. explode, and which allows you to give the warranties that you give.
0: That's right. That's right. You know, our lifetime labor material warranties are just something that didn't exist when we started 37 years ago in business. Those products, you know, 37 years ago had 5-year warranties on them, and, you know, they went out of business, or the, you know, companies, you know, were defunct for whatever reason, probably poor quality back
2: right.
0: then. And,
2: right.
0: You know, but nowadays the products have lifetime warranties on them, and they do really highly engineered products that are really meant to stand the test of.
1: You said they're vertically integrated in manufacture so that humans don't even touch the product, right? Till
0: so,
1: done.
0: So yeah, the products are starting off with powdered vinyl and fiberglass resins at the beginning of the production cycle. And then from there, it goes through the entire production cycle. Very little human contact. And don't get me wrong, there's a lot of people in the plants, but there is so much robotics involved in the production. The insulating glass, for example, is a completely 100% robotic line where they're washing the glass, insulating it into a unit with argon gas. And it's really fun.
2: So they're made by machines, but they're installed with love.
0: Exactly. I love
1: wow.
0: it. Like that. That's a new tagline.
1: There's a branding statement.
0: Strong, efficient, and beautiful.
2: I got to say, everybody, when companies like Clark's Window and Door and all our other companies are so busy in this economic and what's going on out there in the world, wait till it all comes down to see how busy they are. Jeff, thank you so much for coming up to today. Thank you so much for taking such great care of our listeners.
0: Thank you, and thanks for the featuring Clarkston Window and Door.

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4: Waiting for an update. I'm Paul Stevens, Fox News. President Trump claims a peace deal to end the U.S. war with Iran could be signed later today. In Tel Aviv, Israel, Fox's Trey Inkst.
5: The Prime Minister of Pakistan on Saturday posted to X saying, quote, we are closer to a peace deal than ever before. This after President Trump posted to True Social overnight saying, in part, quote, my agreement with Iran is the exact opposite, a wall to no nuclear weapon. In fact, they no longer want a nuclear weapon, nor will they have one. Either through purchase, development, or any other form of procurement. The Iranians are continuing provocative action in the Strait of Hormuz as diplomatic efforts progress. CENTCOM said Saturday on X that Iran launched multiple one-way attack drones in an attempt to strike commercial ships transiting the Strait of Hormuz.
4: Iran, meantime, contradicting President Trump a bit, claiming the deal will not be signed today and that concessions about the Iranian nuclear plan are actually not in that deal. The president also criticizing Israel's new strikes on Hezbollah in Lebanon and is calling for an end to that fighting, tells us Aisha Hosni.
6: The president wrote this morning's attack on Beirut should not have happened, particularly on a special day when we are so close to a peace deal with Iran. He says that Israel does have a right to defend itself against threats, but the attack it was responding to was very small and meaningless, he writes. Nobody was hurt, injured, or killed. Now, this comes a couple of hours after the IDF came out and said that they did strike parts of Beirut today in response to Hezbollah's fire towards Israeli territory, saying they're not going to tolerate this kind of fire into their territory.
4: And Israel previously ignoring similar demands from the White House to stop attacking Hezbollah. 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
7: I-275 northbound at M14. We've got an accident on the shoulder. 75 southbound at 12 Mile Road, a crash blocking a couple of lanes. 75 southbound at 8 Mile Road, an accident on the left side. I-94 eastbound at Greenfield, another crash reported. 94 westbound at Little Mac, an accident in that area. Please be extra cautious out there with the rain. Lots of problems. And I'm Lorna Stevens, WJR, Traffic and Weather first.
8: Showers and thunderstorms through much of our Sunday. They'll become a little more scattered later on. We'll hit the low 70s. Tonight, isolated showers early. Early clouds give way to gradual clearing, low 51. Monday, clouds build back in, high 73. From the Weather Channel, I'm Jeff Eno on 760 WJR, where Michigan comes to talk.
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9: The National Weather Service is saying a severe thunderstorm warning in Monroe until 2:10 p.m.
10: Welcome into Opportunity Detroit. I'm Ann Thomas, and on this edition of the show, the 68th edition of the Ford Fireworks is coming to Detroit on June 22nd. Tony Michaels, president and CEO of the parade company, will have all the details on this year's event. Mark Reith, the former owner of Atwater Brewery, is buying the business back. He'll tell us all about that. And Patty Lynch is opening a second Dutch Girl Donuts. It'll be in the news center area. He'll stop by to talk about the opening and what's happening with all of his other businesses in the city of Detroit. A great show about what's happening in and around the D right after these messages.
2: How did I lose weight? And I did. Lean, right here. I did. I love this stuff. Listen, Brickhouse Nutrition been with me for a long time. So chatting with Miles. I'm up at like 2:35. True story. I never minded being 2:35, but you know what minded? 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
10: Welcome into Opportunity Detroit. We kick off today's show with Tony Michaels, the president and CEO of the Parade Company, and he's here today to talk about the Ford Fireworks coming to Detroit on June 22nd. Tony, the Ford Fireworks basically kick off summer in the city.
11: Yeah, they really do. June 22nd, people will say to me, Ann, you know, why so early? Well, we kick off summer, and all the cities around our state have fireworks on the 2nd, 3rd, and 4th of July. So we've really taken this, to a position of let's kick off summer, let's make it great. And so, yeah, it's going to be bigger and better than ever. I've said that before, haven't I?
10: Well, Tony, you say it every year, but I got to tell you, every year it is bigger and better than the year before. How do you do that?
11: Well, we have 24 minutes to work with, but that doesn't limit us to how many actual fireworks we can cram in. And I can tell you this year, it is it is simply full. Stick around for the whole show when you're downtown. Take it in, because it is going to be a pretty spastic, beautiful, amazing show. It really is.
12: And don't you pick out the music personally, Tony?
11: I do. I start working on it almost right after the show, and I make notes, and then I have papers, and then as we get, you know, into January, I have them on my kitchen island. My wife says, get these out of here. But, you know, what I try to do is to hit every genre, you know, from Motown to country and so on, rock and roll. It's older and newer. It's really interesting. And then I work with Patrick Barreau, the choreographer from Zambelli. And the show is pretty much laid out and is synced to the music.
12: That's incredible.
11: It's really, it's a really fun show, as you know. And this year, it's going to be so much more. It really is.
12: So the theme this year, Detroit, go for launch. How did you come up with that?
11: Well, if you think about the beginning of the show, we fly the helicopters down the Detroit River with the Canadian and the American flags, and we play the anthems. And then we have a segment, which is right before the broadcast in WDIV, where they say, barge one, ready.
12: Yes.
11: Barge two, go. WDIV, go. Parade company, fire. And it's become like one of those crazy things that people love.
12: It's dramatic. I love it too, by the way.
11: Yeah. Yeah. And so we just said, let's just do that this year. Let's go for launch. So it just seemed like great fun. It really did. And I have to tell you, one year, somehow, we missed the countdown. People were calling me the next day going, what happened? And I'm like, it didn't play. And they're like, are you kidding me? And I'm like, no, geez, that will never happen again.
12: No, I imagine it will not. And you've got this incredible support from many people in the community. But let's talk about the Ford support. Mary Culler, president of Ford Philanthropy, they have been incredible with regard to these Ford fireworks.
11: They really have. The title sponsor, and we're so fortunate. Mary and her team at Ford Philanthropy are really amazing, and we thank Mary and team and the Ford family and everything Ford does in the community, and are so involved in the parade itself presented by Gardner White with Hobnobble Gobble and the official car, the trucks pulling the floats in the parade and a float. We're very fortunate, and we really are, and what a great team they have over at Ford. They really do. We also have an amazing group of next-tier sponsors, which include Rocket, you know, Dan Gilbert and his team, Huntington Bank, Mott Children's Hospital, DTE, and we're just so, so fortunate that they're all around to help us out and to team up with Ford on helping us pull off this great event.
12: You know, and you know this, too, because, Tony, you work on the Ford fireworks. You also do work around the year on the incredible parade. This community really gives back. The businesses are amazing.
11: Yeah, they really, really do. And they're always there for you as long as you're there for them. I mean, it does come into play where we have this commitment here at the Parade Company with this amazing team that we have here to over-deliver for every single company, person, foundation that does something with us. And we live by that. And it's just, it's necessary. It really is. Because if somebody's going to partner with you, You've got to over deliver in a partnership back. That's what we believe.
12: Yeah, no, that's great advice. Let's talk a little bit about the Ford Fireworks Rooftop Fundraiser. Do you still have tickets or tables available, Tony Michaels?
11: We have so many tables. We're up to 250 tables up there.
12: Oh.
11: We have about three tables available, which you know, you simply go to theparade.org and reach Carol Ann Barb and you can buy one of those tables for $3,500. And you know, Ann, it's one special place. It's the best summer party going.
12: It's a lot of fun.
11: There's nothing like it. Food all night, and you can touch the fireworks. Music playing, and it's pretty spectacular for the young kids, too, with all the games and activities that we have lined up to keep them busy while they wait.
12: Well, Tony, it's kind of like a carnival, really.
11: It is. That whole lower level, it is heavy-duty busy for kids. They can do every possible fun thing they've ever dreamt of. Shooting basketballs, face painting, doing weird science, dancing, you name it, Ann. We've got it going.
12: Let's talk a little bit about logistics. What kind of advice do you have for our listeners on how to view these fireworks? Best spots.
11: Well, you need to come down early. You really do. Hart Plaza is a fabulous place to watch. They will start letting people into Hart Plaza at 2 p.m. So you want to get down there early, get in that line. When Hart Plaza is full, it is full. And the Detroit Police Department makes the call. And I should say how amazing they have been with Chief Bettison and his team. None of this happens without the best police force in America. None of this. But Hart Plaza is fabulous to watch. Then there's so many areas around downtown, but also Belle Isle. They open up Belle Isle for cars to cross the bridge at 2 o'clock. When they take 3,000 cars onto Belle Isle, they will close the car path over the bridge, and then you can walk over to Belle Isle and watch the show. And that literally, the 3,000 cars, Ann, are in there by 5 or 5:30 every year.
12: Wow, really?
11: Yeah, it's incredible. It really is. But then there's so many other places, and there are people who set up chairs down Michigan Avenue. I mean, you think about this. It's so high up in the sky and all. There's so many places to go. I talked to somebody who was out in Pontiac. They go up on a hill, and they watch the show from this hill.
12: Seriously? And they can see them, Tony?
11: They can see them. Yeah. Yeah, I was blown away.
12: Yeah.
11: No pun intended. No pun intended.
12: Now, what about on the water? Can boaters also, in the past, I've seen boaters out there.
11: Yeah, absolutely. They put a barrier up, the Coast Guard. They put a barrier up, and, you know, they can't go past a certain point. But there are so many boats. It's great from a boat. I did it years ago, and it is fabulous. And you can pipe in the music, you know, both from WDIV and, I may add, this year on WJR, playing the music. So can I run an ad for you?
12: Absolutely. I'd love that.
11: If you are downtown, you definitely want to take a player and a speaker system. I will say we are going to pipe the music into Hart Plaza. But if you're not in Hart Plaza, take something down to listen to the music, because the show is choreographed to that music, and go to WJR, and they're going to be playing it live right during the show.
12: And, you know, Tony, you're absolutely right about that. I think the best way to do it is you've got your phone, right? Everybody's got a phone these days. Mm-hmm. Just download the app. Download the WJR app, and then as the show is just about to start, have it ready to go. You're right. It'll be really cool. But anybody who's on site, that's the perfect way.
11: It is. It really is, because it is choreographed, and you miss out a little bit. I mean, look, the fireworks are the star.
12: Sure.
11: There's no question.
12: Right.
11: But when you hear the music, and specifically the beginning and the end this year, the music and what we have planned, it's going to be pretty touching, and it's going to be pretty bombastic, I can tell you that.
12: And I would assume that, Tony, is because you're celebrating America's 250th.
11: I didn't say that. But we have, but in all honesty, we have not taken on that task of the 250th. But you are going to hear some things in the show and some stuff, which I'm not going to share. It's all a secret. It's going to be pretty touching and pretty cool.
12: You have to be there, right? You got to get there.
11: Yes, you do. Yes, and also if you can't make it down, our great partners at WDIV do such an amazing job with the broadcast, right up from the party. So if you buy one of those three or four tables that are left out of the 250, you're going to see WDIV, their celebrities, doing the broadcast right from the party.
12: Yeah, it's a great behind-the-scenes look. Now, you mentioned you got to get there early. Talk a little bit about traffic flow and freeway closures, Tony Michaels.
11: Yeah, the Detroit Police Department, along with Michigan State Police, they set 6 o'clock as the closing time to come down. Unless it's a little lighter, then they'll keep it open longer on the highway. I can tell you, it varies. When we have a rain warning, it's a later arriving crowd.
12: Okay.
11: You know, because they want to make sure it's all good, which it always is, right? And we always get through.
12: Yes, we do.
11: And if it's a beautiful day, people come down much earlier. So you have to kind of play it by ear. But they do hold on to that right to close those roads at 6 o'clock. So come down early and don't get caught like that. If you're coming to the party, simply 75 South onto 375. You make a right on Jefferson. and you make a left on Bobby into the water and make a right around to the garage. It's so simple. And then leaving downtown, the Detroit Police Department has made it so great for people. They really have. They realize how important this event is for our city and our state, and they're there for us the whole way. They really are.
12: And, you know, I can attest to that. It is not that hard to leave the fireworks. The traffic flow and the police, they have it down to a science, Tony.
11: They really do. They are amazing. We do safety summits.
12: Sure.
11: Our second one was June 9th. And everyone's in the room. There's 100 different law enforcement people, from Homeland to Border to Coast Guard, Detroit Police Department, of course, Michigan State Police. Everybody is together. Everyone collaborates. It is amazing what is pulled off that night. It really is.
12: Tony Michaels, President and CEO of the Parade Company, thank you for the time today, and I cannot wait for this celebration.
11: Thank you so much, Ann.
12: Coming up next on Opportunity Detroit, Atwater Brewery has a new owner, but it's someone who is quite familiar with the brand. We'll tell you all about it.
2: How did I lose weight? And I did. Lean, right here. I did. I love this stuff. Listen, Brickhouse Nutrition been with me for a long time. So I was chatting with Miles. I'm up at like 235. True story. I never minded being 235, but you know what minded? 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I said, I got to lose some LBs, Miles. 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
2: In mid-2021, and then from there, kind of said, all right, what's the next chapter look like? And as a serial entrepreneur, dove into a couple of different opportunities because I can only play so much bad golf, right? That's the way I look at it. So, but the Atwater then was sold again from, I sold to Molson Coors, and they sold the business in 2023 to Tilray Inc. And at that point, Tilray took it over along with many other beverage companies over a two-year span of time. And basically what I did is I said, if I ever had an opportunity to buy the business back, I would absolutely look at it, and reached out, and it seemed to be the right time for them as well as myself. You know, I still own the real estate in Rivertown, and so we had a discussion for about 2.5-3 months and came to an agreement, and here we are.
3: So, Mark, you owned the business for 15 years. Why did you decide, you know what, I want to give this another go? What was the reasoning behind the decision?
2: Well, I think a lot of it really has to do with my passion for Detroit beer, Detroit-owned businesses, the community, and giving back. That's part of it. The other one are the employees that are there that are new, and the employees that are still there when I sold the company. And I just saw such a great opportunity for the brand. The brand deserves more than it was getting, and it just seemed like the right opportunity to take the business over, grab the real estate back. I'm able to move my other businesses back into the offices there, and really just dive deeper again into Detroit out into Michigan, and as our slogan says, brewed in Detroit, raised everywhere.
3: Take us back to 2005 when you first operated Atwater Brewery, owner operator. How did you get into the beer business in the first place?
2: Well, I loved beer, so that was number one.
3: I love it.
2: That started in the earlier in the college years, but when I moved back to Detroit in 1997, and I had a passion at that point, I said, I really wanted to start a business in Detroit, be part of the Renaissance, and that was the year that Atwater actually opened originally. So I was a patron, I was a home brewer, and just said, you know, if I ever had an opportunity, I'd love to have a beer business. And just over the years, started talking to the owners at that time, and invested in 2002, and then bought it out in 2005.
3: Mm-hmm. So Atwater Brewery is an award-winning company. Tell our listeners what kind of beer can be found at Atwater Brewery.
2: Well, Atwater was founded originally on the traditional German-style lagers,
3: okay,
2: which is the heritage of the brand. All the equipment was brought in from Germany. The original brewmaster came in and stayed for 2 years, developed all the recipes, very unique. That's, you know, where all the awards came, international awards came from. And then what happened from there is that, you know, as drinking habits changed within the beer industry and craft beer really started becoming more popular, we decided to look into other flavor profiles that maybe consumers wanted. And the big one that came up was Dirty Blonde. Mm-hmm. And that became, you know, probably 65% of our overall sales.
3: Oh, wow.
2: in one brand. And then we have a gamut of great products from a great American IPA to a hazy IPA to our great pilsners and lagers and our vanilla Java Porter, which is also another staple of ours.
3: Now, I know you don't want to give away any secrets, but what are some of the big plans that you have for Atwater Brewery moving forward, Mark Reith?
2: World domination.
3: I love it. How do you do that, though, Mark? How do you go about doing that?
2: Well, you do it one pint at a time. That's what you start with. So, I think what we really want to do is reestablish, you know, Detroit's brewery, Atwater, and build it from Detroit out again.

0: again. That's how I did it years back, and just really dive deep into the community with the retailers, our distributors, all of our partners out there, and just make sure that everybody understands that, look, we're locally owned, we're locally supported, we support our communities, and we're going to do some really cool stuff in Rivertown. I'm excited about that. And then we're going to rebuild the brand and bring it back out. It still does very well in the marketplace. We just want to make sure that, you know, we continue that momentum and bring it back locally owned, and then also do a bunch of innovation. The beverage world is ever changing, and we're going to be a part of that innovation. And we're really excited about that part, too.
1: You also own Velvet Peanut Butter. That's a big name in Detroit. Talk about that. You bought that in 2025, Mark?
0: Yeah, I bought it in January of 25, and it was just an opportunity that came about. And, you know, I ate it growing up. You know, you got the Fresh, Pure, and Delicious boys on the label. And I have two brothers, so there's three of us, which was kind of cool. And it's just you have a 90-year-old iconic brand. It's very hard to establish brands. We already have an established one, and now we're just bringing that back out, not only across Michigan, but across the country over the next year or two.
1: And is all of this being done at Rivertown? And what are some of the changes that we're going to see at Rivertown?
0: Well, what we want to do is, obviously, we have a great tap house for customers to come in and experience Atwater and all the great beverages and food in our tap house. But we're also going to put in a Velvet House, which is going to be kind of cool and unique. And people can come in and buy peanut butter and buy all of our merchandise and all the things that we're going to do with the Velvet House, which is going to be really cool as well.
1: It sounds like you might be able to provide some tours for people.
0: Absolutely. That's a big part of it.
1: Oh, that's great. You know, you're part of Detroit's renaissance. Talk a little bit about how that feels.
0: Well, it's great. I mean, look, I always talked about, you know, when in 08 and 09 and the bankruptcy and Detroit's tough, we're resilient. And look, we went through some hard times, mm-hmm. and it was tough. And then you had the pandemic and all those things. But at the end of the day, you just keep going. And that's what the mentality of Detroiters are. And that's why I love the city. That's why I'm really excited to dive back in, because, you know, you define yourself in difficult times. It's easy to win. But when you're knocked down, are you going to stay down or are you going to get up and fight? And that's what Detroit's all about.
1: I love how you call yourself a serial entrepreneur. What kind of advice do you have for people that want to start a business in Detroit?
0: Well, I think that there's a ton of opportunity out there, you know, and speaking to young people in particular that want to, you know, do startups in whatever industry or business that is that you need to have that risk tolerance, right? So if you're going to get into a business, understand it's not going to be easy, but if you have a great service or a product and you have a good business plan, Detroit's there to support you. You just got to reach out and make sure that you're getting all that advice. And I would highly recommend, especially right now with the job market, you know, relying on yourself to generate income is better than trying to go get jobs these days. So if you have a great idea, a great service, and a passion, and a great business plan, go for it.
1: The other thing I've heard from people like you who are successful in this area of entrepreneurship, Mark Reith, is that you cannot be afraid to fail. You're going to fail at something at some point.
0: Oh, 100%. I can tell you how many times I've failed over the years, and that's how you learn. You know, the key is that you learn from that failure, right, and you don't replicate it. But you're going to fail. And you know what? When you're a risk taker, that's part of the process, right? So not everything always works out 100%, but you learn from your failures and become better as a business person down the road.
1: Great advice. Mark Reith, the owner, operator of Atwater Brewery and also of Velvet Peanut Butter, thank you for your time today and all the best on these projects.
0: I really appreciate it. Thanks for your time.
1: Coming up next on Opportunity Detroit, Dutch Girl Donuts is expanding in Detroit. We'll tell you all about it.
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3: The National Weather Service is reporting a severe thunderstorm warning in Marlowe until 2:10 p.m. Stay tuned to WJR for more updates.
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1: You are listening to Opportunity Detroit. I love talking to our next guest because he is always coming up with new ways to make Detroit a better place to live, work, and play. Patty Lynch, the owner of several businesses in Detroit, including Dutch Girl Donuts. Welcome back to Opportunity Detroit.
14: Thank you, Ann. Thank you for having me.
1: So let's talk about Dutch Girl Donuts number two. You're adding a second Dutch Girl Donuts to the new center area, Patty. I think your story today falls in the category of making Detroit a better place to play, because everybody loves a good donut.
14: Yes, everybody loves Dutch Girl Donuts, and the spot on East Grand Boulevard is really great. It's in close proximity to Wayne State, the Fisher Building, Henry Ford Hospital, just Tech Town. So many things happening there, the Pistons facility, that we're excited to be able to offer the donuts, just a little bit closer to those things, but only 5 miles away from the original shop on Woodward, where they'll get made every morning, and then we'll drive them to East Grand Boulevard.
1: You know, Patty, that's a really smart play to bring in a second Dutch Girl Donuts into this Midtown New Center area because of the incredible growth that's going on here.
14: Yeah, the growth and, you know, the traffic and in that area, the foot traffic. I mean, when we did this little sneak peek preview last week for National Donut Day on Friday, the number of people that just walked from their home or biked from nearby was pretty extraordinary. So it's got a great feel. The shop, the storefront there is really nice, and we're looking forward to it. We think we'll be open, you know, officially probably in July. We're like 6 weeks behind schedule, to be expected when life is crazy. And at any rate, it's all good.
1: Patty, what goes into opening a second shop like this?
14: Well, for us, it was just getting the space ready and, you know, getting nice countertops in there and a nice donut display case. And then because we're reactivating a storefront that hasn't been, you know, used in decades, we just have to make sure we're totally up to speed with what, you know, BC'd and the health department. And so that takes time. And, you know, we're also trying to figure out the logistics of exactly how many donuts are we going to bring down every morning? How are we going to staff it? You know, and so, you know, when you've got lots of businesses and little kids, and, you know, I'm still at the funeral home full time. Things always take a little bit longer than you want them to take, but we're getting really close.
1: So how are things going at the Dakota Inn? Tell us a little bit about that.
14: Yeah, so the Dakota Inn, it's now been just over a year since we took over. Carl Kurtz, the longtime proprietor whose grandfather built it, sent me a nice text message at the end of May. You know, he realized before I did that it had been exactly a year since we closed, and, you know, really positive. I mean, the place, as always, is very busy during Oktoberfest and the holidays, and the real challenge for us is, can we get it busier and more active when it's not Oktoberfest or the holidays? So this week coming up is a perfect example of sort of what we've done to create more activity there. We'll be open tomorrow for the Detroit City Football League's weekly after party. So we're not normally open on Tuesdays, but we'll open for them, and they always draw a big crowd. And then we recently opened on Wednesdays, which wasn't the case for decades. And so every Wednesday we have a jazz night where a duo or a trio comes in, no cover, and that's a nice little added wrinkle to the weekly schedule. And then the World Cup will be showing the games inside and outside in the beer garden throughout the weekend. There'll be live music every night. So we've just really brought, I think, more energy to the place. We've reactivated spaces like the backyard beer garden and the Rat Skeller downstairs that weren't being used. And so it's been exciting to see people come back who've been coming for generations and see the little bit of change, but then getting new people who are just blown away by the history of the place and all that it represents. So things are good. Things are good at the Dakota Inn.
1: So, Patty Lynch, it sounds like when you have businesses like this in the city of Detroit, or really anywhere, you've always got to be thinking about how you can get customers in the door. What goes into that process of trying to figure that out?
14: Well, at a place like the Dakota Inn, you know, a lot of it is just figuring out how to hold on to the past in the ways that have made that place special for 93 years. So it's like, we're not going to get rid of the tradition of Oktoberfest and the Christmas sing-alongs during the holidays and the things that people have loved forever. And why would you? That's the backbone of the place. But then looking at it, you know, through a new lens and saying, well, you know, there are people, the place has always had fantastic beer, right? There's always like 10 beautiful imported beers on tap. But it never really had wine. It had like, you know, maybe one Riesling. And now we have over 200 wines available at the Dakota Inn. You know, at all different price points, mostly German, Austrian, but, you know, plenty of other things to choose from. That's an example of like, you don't need to subtract to add. You know, you don't need to deactivate one space to activate another. You don't need to take away one thing to add a new program. And so, I really love being able to hold on to what has always worked and then be able to add things that people are excited about. Showing the World Cup, for example, is something that I don't think the Dakota Inn had ever done, but we'll have TVs inside, outside, so it can become a real gathering space for people who love to watch the World Cup.
1: So, Patty Lynch, this is a really good lesson for those of us with big brands. And I think the messaging here is you've got this incredible brand that you do not want to get rid of, but there's nothing wrong with, you know, tinkering and changing things up a little bit to go with the times.
14: Yeah, and that's exactly the case with Dutch Girl. I mean, I would never dream of getting rid of Woodward and 7 Mile, and I think that that's where our history is and where, you know, our quality control and our production should be. But making donuts available every morning on East Grand Boulevard, 5 miles away, so all those people headed to that part of town don't have to go out of their way for Dutch Girl, to me, it's a no-brainer in many ways. And so, you know, just because we've added doesn't mean we've subtracted. And I think people appreciate that. I think people gravitate to things that they can feel the history of. And then it's exciting to see it, you know, evolve into new chapters. And I did that, the Schwitz is really what taught me a lot of those lessons about holding on to what needs to be held on to and then updating what needs to be updated. And our family's been doing that for three generations in funeral service. You know, funeral service is an extremely traditional endeavor, and yet people have new expectations and new ways of doing things, and we've had to adapt and accommodate. And so I think that that's one of the beauties and challenges of small business is being able to figure that all out.
1: You mentioned the Schwitz. Talk about the Schwitz. How are things going there?
14: Well, the Schwitz definitely gets the award for the biggest money pit of them all, because when I bought it 10 years ago, it'll be 10 years ago, in March, it was really falling into disrepair. And, you know, one of the biggest challenges was saving up and also figuring out logistically how we were going to replace the roof, which was basically caving in. And so that was just an enormous lift that took me years of figuring out and saving up for. But you know, when we're busy during the colder months, we're averaging over 1,000 visitors a week.
1: Wow, really?
14: We're open 7 days a week, and the numbers are just incredible. On a Sunday, we're open all day from 7 a.m. till 10 o'clock at night on a Sunday, and there are times we'll welcome over 300 guests in one Sunday. And so it's doing what it needs to do, which is to be a popular, busy public bathhouse. Really what the building needs to justify all of the investment and upkeep that it requires. Probably the most exciting thing is that we're pretty much in the process of completing the long renovation of the ballroom. People forget that there was an assembly hall, a social hall, a ballroom above the Schwitz since its beginnings, where they would have bar mitzvahs and bat mitzvahs and high holidays and sort of an ethnic social hall that had completely and totally fallen into disrepair. And it's taken me, you know, going on a decade to bring it back to life. And it's usable. We've had some great events. There's still some things to get done, but it's an unbelievable space. Very proud that it's usable after, you know, probably a half century of disuse. So anyway, the Schwitz marches on. People love it. We get, you know, all different people from all different walks of life. You know, we get a lot of combat veterans. We get addicts in recovery. We get, you know, moms and dads that just need a 2-hour break to unwind. It's a really diverse group of people that love the Schwitz.
1: How many people will that ballroom hold, Patty?
14: It depends on the event. If you're having a concert up there and you don't need a bunch of tables and chairs, you can fit like over 400 people. It's big. Yeah. If you're having a really nice seated event and you need, you know, space for people to sit down and so forth, then, you know, you're going to probably cut that number in half. But it's a big room. It's about 4,000 square feet. It's got a great stage. It's got a mezzanine. We put in beautiful bathrooms. So I'm excited to see what can come of it, you know, over the next several years as people, you know, discover it again.
1: Absolutely. You know, Patty, every time I talk to you and we do an interview, you tell me now, that's it, Ann. I'm done. I'm not going to be investing in anything else. But I got to ask, I see a lot of new investments here. What's next?
14: Well, I you're going to make fun of me. I truly think that I am done for a while, because not only did we buy, you know, the Harani building on East Grand Boulevard, which the new Dutch Girl is going in the storefront of, but just a couple months ago, I bought the old former Perry funeral home in Woodbridge at Trumbull and Warren, and that'll end up being the ninth family funeral home. And what I'm really excited about there, not only to bring a funeral home back to life in the city of Detroit, it feels like a full circle moment for me personally, but my grandfather, who started our firm, you know, and became a funeral director in the late 40s, his first job before he even went to mortuary school or World War II was in that building. Uh-huh. And it comes with a nice big duplex that we're in the process of renovating right now so that we can actually house mortuary students. Housing for the mortuary students has become increasingly difficult, in some cases unaffordable. And a lot of students are now taking their classes online, which we do not think is ideal for their training. It's obviously a very hands-on profession. And so for us to be able to serve the city of Detroit with really top-tier funeral service, but then to also be able to mentor the students from Wayne State, which has the only mortuary school in the state of Michigan, for us, that's a very exciting development as a family. And I'm really hopeful that that'll be it for a while, because there's plenty on my plate. And again, having the opportunity to pursue funeral service and sort of bring my full-time career and pair it with the work I've done with restoration in the city feels really good personally.
1: Oh, absolutely. What a great story. When will that funeral home and facility be up and running, Patty?
14: So we've already moved in one student, a young brave soul that was already working for us and wanted to move in. And so he's helping get the place fixed up. And then we plan to move in the remainder of the students this summer and be open to serve the community probably sometime in the fall. My goal is maybe like October to have a rededication ceremony and an open house and, you know, let community members and clergy and all the people we work alongside come see the updated facility, learn about the mentorship program. It's really a beautiful location. I mean, Woodbridge has always been one of my favorite neighborhoods in the city. And really grateful for its proximity to Wayne State.
1: Patty Lynch, it's always great to talk to you. Thank you for the updates and all your fabulous businesses in the city of Detroit. And we will check back with you soon.
14: I look forward to it. Thank you, Ann.
1: And I am Ann Thomas. Thanks for listening to Opportunity Detroit. Enjoy the rest of your day.
6: How did I lose weight? And I did. Lean, right here. I did. I love this stuff. Listen, Brickhouse Nutrition been with me for a long time. 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True story, I never minded being 235, but you know what minded? 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
26: Iran peace talks hit new tension. I'm Angelo Bavaro, Fox News. President Trump is condemning Israel's strikes against Hezbollah targets in Beirut, as he claims a peace deal could be signed today.
27: The president wrote this morning's attack on Beirut should not have happened, particularly on a special day when we are so close to a peace deal with Iran. He says that Israel does have a right to defend itself against threats, but the attack it was responding to was very small and meaningless, he writes. Nobody was hurt, injured, or killed. Now, this comes a couple of hours after the IDF came out and said that they did strike parts of Beirut today in response to Hezbollah's fire towards Israeli territory, saying they're not going to tolerate this kind of fire into their territory.
26: Fox's Aisha Hosni, the judge in the Carmelo Anthony trial, is speaking out about a controversial decision that he made.
27: One of the most controversial parts was, in fact, the judge's order to ban cameras from the courtroom, but he is standing by that decision. In an interview with a local Dallas station, Collin County Judge John Roach Jr. says barring cameras and live streaming from Anthony's trial was necessary, saying in part, quote, "I'll tell you why. My primary goal in every case is to make sure the defendant and the prosecution get a fair trial, period." And he goes on to say, "I know I made people mad, but I'm not here to make them happy either." As many of our viewers know, Carmelo Anthony was sentenced to 35 years last week after the jury quickly found him guilty. Judge Roach says the media's right to know about the trial is extremely important, but he does believe the public knew what was going on.
26: Fox's Madison Scarpino. Businesses in downtown Geneva have boarded up their storefronts ahead of planned anti-G7 protests. Authorities have imposed security measures as President Trump and other leaders attend that summit of leading nations starting tomorrow. 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
2: With all sorts of problems on the roads at this time due to the rain, dealing with the crash westbound 696 right at 11 mile. This one's taking away the two left lanes. You're at a crawl in that area. Do have flooding on westbound 94 just after Woodward. Keep an eye out for that. Also dealing with the crash on eastbound 94 just after 26 mile. Very wet roads. This one's moved off to the shoulder. There are emergency crews on the scene for that one. Use caution if you're in that area. I'm Aaron V, WJR traffic and weather first.
3: Showers and storms through a good portion of our Sunday. They'll become a little more scattered later on. We hit the low 70s. Tonight, stray showers early, gradual clearing, overnight low 51. Monday, increasing clouds, high 73. From the Weather Channel, I'm Jeff Eno on 760 WJR, where Michigan comes to talk.
6: How did I lose weight? And I did. Lean, right here. I did. I love this stuff. Listen, Brickhouse Nutrition been with me for a long time. So chatting with Miles, I'm up at like 235. 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
5: Thanks for joining us today on Inside Retirement Motor City Edition. 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They've been helping people throughout the Metro Detroit area with retirements since 1988. And with all the headlines, there's no shortage of news about what's going on in the Middle East, things like oil prices, volatility. prices at the gas pumps, concerns about how long all this might last, and just the broader impact on our economy. And before we get into the show today, I do want to tell you about the opportunity that you have today. If you have been concerned about some of the news that has been top of mind these past few weeks, call Brzezinski Group Retirement Solutions right now for a free retirement stress test to see where you stand. No cost, no obligation. All you have to do is call 800-641-3361. Again, that number is 800-641-3361. And with that, Brett, my goodness, certainly whenever we see times of conflict, times of volatility, it's concerning for all of us, but certainly those who are headed into retirement where everything changes with their financial picture.
1: It really does. And I think, you know, it just seems like for as long as I can remember now, there seems to always be something going on in this world, whether it's domestically, globally, you name it, that is creating some form of emotional uneasiness as it relates to our money and in turn, of course, the broader markets. And at this moment in time, it's things that are heading, you know, all over the news with everything going on overseas with the Iran conflict. And that is obviously having immediate impacts on our markets and on oil. And in general, I think just the overall uncertainty that many people are feeling. And so I completely understand those that feel uneasy, especially when we start to hear that these events lately might result in, you know, higher living costs and how much of a burden that can be, especially for those in retirement. But at the end of the day, I think no matter what is going on, and at the moment in time, it's obviously Iran, it still holds true as it always has that, you know, reacting emotionally and quickly and making knee-jerk reactions to your financial plan, that starts to undermine the plan that you had in place in the first place. I think it still is important to remain disciplined and that you do still want to maintain a long-term mindset, because if you don't, that's when we've seen time and time again, families live to usually regret some of those knee-jerk emotional reactions they make with their money in the past.
5: Yeah, that's a really good point. And Brett, I'm sure this is something that we'll talk about throughout the show today, just the fact that nobody has a crystal ball on any of these things. It's impossible to predict what types of similar things might happen in the future as you get into retirement. But this is why we talk each and every week on this show about having a plan. And as you and I were talking even before the show, in all reality, your retirement shouldn't be built on hope and it shouldn't be driven by headlines. This is why you and your team talk to people about how do we put a plan in place so that way we can navigate around some of these more challenging times. Because this can be a real challenging emotional time for people who are worried.
1: It's very true, Jen. And like I often say, you know, outcomes are usually completely unpredictable. And that would apply here in this case as well. None of us really seem to know what the outcome of these latest global events might be on our country, and then on a more personal level, on us as individuals and as families. And so I think that's step one, is understanding that none of us really know how this thing is going to unfold. However, what is predictable, or what maybe I should say can be predictable, is how you are prepared for various outcomes that may come down the pike. So what I mean by that is, you've mentioned it early on the show today, we talk a lot about our retirement stress test, or our retirement portfolio stress test. And really what that's designed to do is it's designed to help families all across Metro Detroit get a handle on what might happen to their portfolio, or what type of impact would their portfolio experience under a variety of potential outcomes that we may see unfold here over the coming days, weeks, months, and who knows how long. You see, when you stress test your retirement portfolio, and I would expand that out even further and say when you stress test your overall retirement plan against a variety of what if scenarios, what if this happens? What if that doesn't happen? What if this and this were to happen? How would that stress ultimately impact your portfolio and in turn, your quality of life potentially throughout retirement? You see, when we can trial different scenarios against your current portfolio, whether it's your 401k or your brokerage account, your other investment accounts, we can then sit down and show you where certain outcomes, hypothetically speaking, might wreak potential havoc on your plans mm-hmm. versus which outcomes hypothetically might you already be built to handle. And you can, in theory, not have to lose sleep over happening. You see, when we have clarity as to how we will personally be impacted by any various type of financial or domestic event, it can ideally provide a vision that you and in turn your family can feel confident standing behind despite the chaos of the headlines and, you know, the next turn of events. But until you have a portfolio stress test ran or concluded around your assets, most of us are out there just kind of keeping our fingers crossed and hoping that we're ready for whatever might come our way. And like you said earlier, that's not a plan. That's a hope for retirement. We hope we're in the right spot. And as I often say, you only get one shot at retirement. You get one. It's absolutely critical that you get it right. So is a portfolio stress test analysis going to solve all your problems? Absolutely not. But it's going to give you the information to then follow through on, hey, do I need to make adjustments to what I'm currently doing so that I am better prepared for any various outcome that we may be experiencing over the coming weeks and months as a result of this global conflict? I think that's a sound and prudent starting point for anybody that's retired or nearing retirement, for that matter. If you would like your personalized retirement portfolio stress test to find out where you currently stand and if you're ready for what type of outcomes we may be experiencing would have on you, be one of the next 20 callers on the program. All you have to do is call and leave me a message. That retirement portfolio stress test is completely free of charge. There's no obligation whatsoever. Simply give us a call. That number is 1-800-641-3361. 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
5: 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And Brett, you and I have been doing this radio show for a number of years now, and we've said it multiple times. There's no way you can put certain things on the calendar. There are some things we can put on the calendar. We know when tax day is every year. We know when we're going to have to do things like our RMDs and things like that. But we really can't put on the calendar when some world event might unfold that's going to potentially impact the investments that we have for retirement or our savings for retirement. So let's talk a little bit about what this looks like to assess your risk and understand if you are positioned to continue withstanding some of the volatility that we've seen.
1: You're spot on. And I think I would kind of break our listeners into one or two categories. There are those of you out there who are still a long ways away from retiring. Maybe let's say 8, 10, 15, 20 years away. In that category of people, I would say, you know, market volatility or current events, any variety of outcomes that we may see as a result of what's going on with Iran, in most instances, this is probably background noise for you. And the reason why, even though it's tough to see your accounts go up and down and up and down, it's predicated based on the fact of you have a long runway of years still in front of you before you're going to need to call upon your retirement savings to live off of. And so therefore, when you look back over the course of history, no matter how bad the market events we've experienced have been, given enough time for that account to recover, it traditionally has always resulted in a positive outcome for those who hang in there. The other group of you out there are those who are perhaps already retired, Or maybe you can see the finish line of retirement. Maybe it's 3, 5, 6, 7 years away or less. Those of you out there, I would imagine, need to probably take a different approach to dealing with market volatility. And it's for no other reason than your runway of years or the length of time you have before you're going to need to call upon your retirement savings to live on is much shorter. Mm-hmm. And quite frankly, if I were to overly simplify when it comes to risk and reward of investing, a lot of that stems from how much time do I have before I need this money? And those of you who need the money sooner opposed to later probably need to take a different approach to how you're handling volatility than those who have a much longer runway in front of them. And it's one of the big aha moments that I've experienced with retirees and pre-retirees that I've been working with for the last 2 decades here in the community, that the old school thinking that you had used your whole working life, for many of you, that, hey, I'm not going to worry about the markets. I've lived through plenty of crashes. My account's gone way down, but it's always come back and it's going to do that again. I believe that is also true, if I had to guess. But the biggest difference in something that you did not have to experience during those previous market crashes while you were working is you were in no position to need to take withdrawals from that account to live off of because your income was coming from your paycheck at work. And in retirement, taking withdrawals from your retirement accounts to live off of, as many of you will be doing, while your accounts are potentially experiencing heavy volatility because of global events, could be a recipe for potential disaster. And it requires a different approach to how you invest and manage your money for the retirement years, purely based off of that. You're going to ask your money to do something different for you for the first time in your life. And based on that alone, it should require a different approach to how you're going to invest that money than in the previous years of life up until now. Does that make sense how I'm describing that, Jen?
5: Yeah, it does. And I think it's just one of those areas where it makes perfect sense when you explain it. It just, we need to slow down and think through before we can kind of get behind the logic and understand that.
1: No doubt about it. And I think, you know, a lot of our listeners and those who watch me on TV every week, a lot of the feedback I get from them when I talk about these topics is, Brett, that makes sense. But how do I know how to do that?
5: Right.
1: How? How do I make this change? And what is this transition of investment theory and concept? And in layman's language, Brett, how do I know how to manage money for retirement? Because after all I've known how to do my whole life is manage it in my 401k while I've been working. Mm-hmm. And that's worked well for me, for that matter. It's why my team and I at Brzezinski Group Retirement Solutions are in such the high demand that we are in this community, is because families are realizing they need a financial professional to guide them through this unknown phase of life that they've never experienced, being retirement. They need a financial professional or a team of professionals who eats, sleeps, and breathes retirement to walk them through the do's and the don'ts around how to successfully navigate the volatility and all of the other challenges that retirement presents so that you can go on to live the retirement you've been dreaming about your whole working life. You know, when my father started our firm back in the late 1980s here in Metro Detroit, he had this vision that we were going to set ourselves out on this island of financial professionals, and we were going to solely work with retirees and pre-retirees, and that's it. We weren't going to work with the young accumulators, because by devoting our days and our time and all of our resources to working with a specific type of person and family, it's allowed us to take a much different approach and a deeper approach in helping that demographic of families succeed in retirement. Now, again, everybody needs their own unique plan. 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
6: How did I lose weight? 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Lean, right here. I did. I love this stuff. Listen, Brickhouse Nutrition been with me for a long time. So chatting with Miles, I'm up at like 235. True story, I never minded being 235, but you know what minded? My knees that were falling apart and my back. I'm like, I don't know, what before I started really lifting, probably about 190. So 235 was a lot. I said, I got to lose some LBs, Miles. He said, Dan, we're going to sick our team of docs and researchers on it, and we're going to get you a really good product because I don't want to take a lot of these needles and stuff. You know what he did? He got lean. He got lean. I got lean using Lean, L-E-A-N. The product works. Me and Paula both use it. I'm

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1: Brzezinski Group Retirement Solutions. There's no cost, no obligation, just a call to see where you stand today. Again, that number is 800-641-3361. And Brett, of course, for people who are headed into retirement, they've been building up their savings in something like a 401k or an IRA. The big question is, what do I do with that account? What do I do to turn that into income when I get into retirement? And certainly, Brett, what we don't want to be doing in retirement is following the stock market ticker every day and worrying about those accounts and trying to figure out if we have enough to pay the bills. So let's talk a little bit about what goes into creating that retirement income strategy and what do we do with that money in our 401k so that way that's not our reality heading into retirement.
2: Yeah, you're exactly right. Because I think, you know, most people when they retire and they're looking to live off of their retirement savings, after all, that's why you worked so hard to save it.
1: Yeah.
2: You usually end up in one of two camps. I think you know, in the first camp, you're living off of your retirement savings, right? But that really means that every time you make a withdrawal, you're essentially watching your savings shrink.
1: Mm-hmm.
2: So when you do that, I think a lot of families would likely go on to live in this state of consistent fear that at some point they just may run out of money. And obviously that's not good for anybody. You know, the second camp is where your money is more so working for you. You have different sources of income coming in each and every month or each and every year. And when you structure it properly, you know, that income can ultimately afford you the ability to do the things that you want to do in retirement. You know, doing nice things like things for your kids or your grandkids, or maybe traveling. Maybe you want to buy that second dream home or just play a lot of golf if you're like me, if I could. But I think, you know, a lot of people, they think that achieving, you know, some kind of quote savings goal is crucial for retirement. You know, I need to save $1 million or $2 million or $500,000. And we all, I think, work towards this magical arbitrary number, but that's not a plan. That's just a savings goal. And when you do that and you don't have structure behind this strategy as to how you're going to take it out and make it all work for you, you fall in that camp of somebody who's not going to know how long that money will last. And then when you overlay on top of that, Jen, everything we've talked about so far on the show, which is, you know, how these current events with Iran and I'm sure there'll be more next year and something new the year after that. It seems like these events that impact the markets and in turn your portfolio, if you're unprepared, it could speed up that running out of money timeline even quicker. And that's something that I think we want to avoid. Mm-hmm. You know, the other part of building a plan for retirement income is, a big mistake I see is families who build their plan. And number one, that's the minority of you out there who do it, and good on you for at least creating some form of a plan. But a mistake I see is they'll take today's prices and they'll build their retirement plan around today's prices. Well, you have to think further than that. How much are these things that we spend money on today going to cost in 10 years or 20 years? Or can you imagine 30 years? You know, inflation is a silent killer of retirement plans when left unattended to. And what about a big expense for many, which is healthcare? Do we have an income plan to address the rising cost of healthcare in retirement? And so at the end of the day, helping families who have worked so hard to save the money, they sacrificed, they made hard decisions over the years to finally get to a point to where they have enough money to do all the things they want to do in retirement, as long as they don't screw it up, they should be great. Helping families learn the intricacies of constructing a well-diversified income plan for retirement, something that can hang in there for you, even when markets aren't hanging in there, that's what a retirement income planner is for. And that's where, again, my team and I here at Brzezinski Group Retirement Solutions spend a lot of the hours week in and week out working with families on not only helping them see through the lens of that retirement stress test we talked about, but let's take it a step further and talk about how do we, you know, get the most out of our retirement income possible, mm-hmm. so that we can not second guess

0: bets that we might run out of money someday, like so many retirees live in fear of doing.
1: Yeah, and that is the big concern for so many people, because again, as we've pointed out, Brett, you just can't plan for these things. You can't plan for some global event that sends the markets going all sorts of places. So you can't really build it into your budget like you can with other things. So let's talk a little bit about what this looks like when we are stress testing someone's portfolio and then determining what are the next steps to take from here, because I think that's where a lot of people are right now. They're saying, okay, here's what's happened. Where do I go from here?
0: The stress test is designed to show families how any wide variety of potential outcomes that we may experience in our country and in turn our financial markets could overall impact their retirement plans. And so essentially what it is we're looking for is, do you have any blind spots or maybe any vulnerabilities in your current investment strategy or your overall financial plan that if X, Y, or Z were to happen, maybe it's, you know, a prolonged war, or it's, you know, back to skyrocketing inflation, or oil goes through the roof and then some, and you name it. It's designed to show how any of those outcomes might harm you in terms of your ability to reach your financial goals. And if we uncover during that stress test that there are an area or two or six that you are overly vulnerable to, the next step of that stress test is to then walk you through solutions that you might want to consider to make adjustments or changes to your investment or overall plan that allow you to be much better prepared for any of those outcomes should they arise, so that you can continue to 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And so that's why we always start with that stress test, is let's take an inventory as to where you stand and are you ready for a variety of scenarios that might unfold. 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And that's where that stress test can be a big help. If you would like your personalized complimentary portfolio stress test, simply be one of the next 20 callers at 800-641-3361. 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
1: Thanks for joining us today on Inside Retirement Motor City Edition with Brett Brzezinski. 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They've been helping families throughout the Metro Detroit area with retirements since 1988. I am Jen Rizak alongside. And Brett, as we talk about the concerns that people have about things like stock market volatility, energy prices, all of this, it can really be concerning to follow some of these headlines, Brett, and try to figure out the impact on your own personal budget. The reality is, even though some of these big headlines get our attention, what we don't want to lose sight of is the fact that there's actually another risk out there that could also take a significant portion of our retirement savings if we don't plan and if we aren't strategic. And that's actually taxes. It's a quieter risk. It doesn't make these big headlines. It doesn't get our attention the way some of these other things do when it comes to market volatility. But boy, Brett, that's something that we don't want to lose sight of when we are in times of turmoil like this.
0: Well, you're spot on. I mean, it's easy to shift our focus and our attention to our investment strategy and the risk in our portfolio when markets are choppy or there's, you know, unnerving global events taking place as there are at the moment. And that's natural, but we cannot divert our attention at any point away from the taxes that we're going to ultimately likely be facing throughout the course of retirement. You know, I talk about it so often, but it's because it truly has become a passion of ours here at Brzezinski Group Retirement Solutions. I meet families weekly who have spent decades saving for retirement, but very few of them have a plan in place for the taxes that they're going to be paying in retirement. You know, they assume things like, I'll be in a lower tax bracket when I retire, or, you know, taxes really aren't going to matter. I'm not getting a paycheck anymore, only to usually go on to learn that those assumptions are wrong. Yeah. And it could be a huge financial mistake that they're making if left unattended to. Because I think the reality is this, everything in your retirement plan is ultimately connected. All of the income that you're going to be living off in retirement, money that's coming out of your IRA or your 401k, income you'll collect from Social Security, pension, maybe some other investments, it's all going to get lumped into this one big tax bucket. And by the time most of it's dumped into that bucket and you end up getting some of it out to actually live off of and spend, for a lot of families, it results in significantly less money than they anticipated having. And I talk a lot about how there's this retirement tax bomb that's just waiting to detonate for so many retirees and pre-retirees out there that it requires a high degree of attention too. And so, you know, I'll give you an example. What are some of the biggest retirement planning mistakes that I see? Well, one of them is I think that people fail to ask themselves the critical question of which retirement account of mine should I be withdrawing from first? You know, so many go into it just with their own made up decision. I'm going to take from this one first and maybe I'll take from that one second. Is it my IRA or my 401k? Is it my Roth, my after-tax savings? Should I take Social Security right away or delay it? These are all critical decisions of a retirement plan that needs to be mapped out. Because I think a lot of people, Jen, probably don't think it makes that big of a difference.
1: Right.
0: But the truth is the order in which you withdraw money in retirement matters a heck of a lot. And that's one of the big topics we spend time coaching clients through is, you know, the efficiency and definitely the inefficiency of spending your money in the right order at the right time throughout retirement.
1: Boy, and that's one of those areas where, Brett, it's hard for the everyday person to know what to do. And even, Brett, if you've been working with somebody on building up your savings, somebody who's been helping you build up that nest egg or helping you with your taxes, they might not be the right person who can help with what you're talking about, which is spending the right money at the right time when it comes to that retirement income strategy.
0: Yeah, that's well said. Something I talk a lot about is, from my perspective as a financial advisor, I typically think that, you know, there are really two different categories of financial advisors. There are those who excel at the accumulation phase of life, typically like a broker. And there's no shortage of awesome brokers in our community. They're on almost every street corner these days. But when you're in your younger accumulation years of life and you're looking for a financial advisor to give you guidance and to let their expertise assist you in growing your money over long periods of time in the market, you know, finding a broker or, quote, an accumulation specialist, as I call them, is probably a good idea for a lot of you out there. Mm-hmm. And I'm sure they'll do a great job, hopefully over enough period of years, growing your money so that one day you can get to retirement. However, as you start to approach the retirement years, it's no longer about how much money can you make anymore. It starts to become much more critical that you're focusing on hanging on to the money that you've worked so hard to save previously, and that you've developed a holistic plan, a comprehensive strategy that's going to allow that money to last as long as you do throughout your retirement years. So as we shift out of the accumulation phase of life, we all shift into what's called the preservation and income phase of life. Now, granted, that doesn't mean you're done growing your money. It just means that's not the number one priority anymore. You've already checked that box in life. And so when you partner with or you're working with an accumulation specialist, as you approach and eventually enter retirement, it's possible, or might I say likely, that they're not as well versed in things like strategic retirement income planning and addressing this tax bomb that's awaiting so many retirees and how to develop tax saving strategies to keep more money in your pocket and lessen that of the IRS over time. They may not be as well versed in things like retiree healthcare strategies, et cetera. And that's okay. Because as people, and definitely as financial advisors, I think it's okay that we shouldn't be all things to all people. I'll give you an example personally. I have people who call me and call my office every single week who listen to this show or who watch me on TV or they see us on the local news. And whatever it is, they might call and say, hey, Brett, you know, I'm 40 years old. You know, I really like your message and your approach. I would really like your help. And I would say something to them like, hey, I'm flattered that, you know, you'd like my help. But at the end of the day, to be transparent, I would do a bad job for you. And the reason I say that is because I don't spend nearly enough of my time working with young accumulators. That's just simply not what I do. They're better off going to find a good broker or, quote, an accumulation specialist. However, for those in or nearing retirement, I'd like to think that we do a great job helping families see the importance of developing their own unique, comprehensive plan for the preservation and income years of life. So again, ask yourself, what phase of life are you in or approaching? And do you have the appropriate financial professional to guide you through that phase of life? If you're retired or nearing retirement in the next few years, and that message resonates with you, give us a call. If you're one of the next 20 callers, we'll give that retirement stress test to you completely free. There's no cost and there's never any obligation here. Just give us a call. That number is 800-641-3361. 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
1: Thanks for joining us today on Inside Retirement Motor City Edition with Brett Brzezinski. I'm Jen Rizak here today with Brett. He is president of Brzezinski Group Retirement Solutions. They've been helping people throughout the Metro Detroit area with retirements since 1988. Brett is also the author of the book, Cheers to the Best Years, Your Guide to a Confident Retirement. And as we talk today about some of the volatility, some of the conflict in the world that's really gotten our attention certainly recently, but of course we don't want to lose sight of risks like taxes when it comes to the impact on our nest egg that we've worked so hard to build over the years. Brett, when I think you said it very well earlier when you pointed out we might not always realize just how interconnected so many of these financial decisions can potentially be when it comes to the money that we are spending and where it's coming from in retirement. We don't always realize there could be a tax implication. There's just so much there where these things are interconnected, and we might be unwittingly setting ourselves up for a bigger tax bite if we're not strategic. Talk a little bit about some of the conversations you have with people to help head off some of those financial mistakes.
0: Yeah, I mean, strategic's a great way to put it, because I think that there's this misconception that, you know, death and taxes, right? And so there is definitely truth to that. But death and how much in taxes is probably the better way to say it. Because, you know, a lot of us out there work with accountants or CPAs who do a great job for us every spring, collecting all of our tax documents from the year and helping us file a tax return. And, you know, they're typically recording last year's history on the tax forms for the IRS on our behalf.
1: Oh,
0: and,
1: sure.
0: And hopefully they can find us a deduction or two along the way and save us a few bucks. And that's typically what they're there to do. But tax planning is actually quite different than tax preparation. Tax planning is when you're developing strategies throughout the course of the calendar year with your financial professional that are interwoven with your retirement income and retirement investment strategies to ultimately keep more money in your pocket that you can spend throughout retirement by minimizing the amount of taxes that you're going to be giving away to the government over time. That does not happen automatically. It does require proactive strategies being deployed year in and year out to keep more of your hard-earned money in your pocket. Remember, retirement's not about how much money you make. It's about hanging on to the money you've worked so hard to save and ultimately seeing, how much of what I made do I actually get to keep? Well, I think we can all agree that keeping more of our own money to live off of and spend is better than giving more of our money to the government unnecessarily. And that's where retirement tax planning has become such a strong and important topic here with the clients that we work with at Brzezinski Retirement Solutions, because we understand just how big of a problem this can be for retirees. I mean, if you think about it, if you're like a lot of the families we work with, you may have also saved a good portion of your retirement savings in pre-tax, tax-deferred retirement accounts. Mm-hmm. Things like a 401k, a 403b, a traditional IRA. Remember, every penny inside those accounts has to be taxed when you go to take money out of it to live off of. Now, where the misnomer is realizing that how much in tax you pay, you can, to an extent, control that. You know, I talk often, and I have for many years now, you've likely heard me say it a time or 50, if you've been listening over the last few years. But one of the things I talk about is that right now in our country, quote, I often say taxes are on sale. And the reason I talk about taxes being on sale is because the tax environment that we're all living in at the moment over the course of history in our country is uniquely low. We have very low tax rates relative to where they've been in the past. Now, you're probably like me. None of us ever feel like we're paying low amounts of tax. That's not what I'm saying. But from a historical perspective, they're quite low. And the reason I say they're on sale is because nearly almost every economist that I study and read over the years projects that at some point in the future, while we're in retirement, there's a darn good chance that these tax rates are going to go higher for everybody. And you say, well, why would they say that, Brett? Well, look no further than the amount of debt that we have as a nation, right? Approaching $40 trillion. At some point, we're going to have to address that. And the most likely way to do that is to raise taxes. So if I'm a retiree and I've been neglecting, or my broker has been neglecting, how taxes evolving will impact my retirement years, this might be a great place to start the wheels in motion to learn more about that. We'd want to forecast, if taxes were to rise X percent 5 years into your retirement, would that derail your budget? Would you have to cut costs? Would you have to skip vacations as a result? And if the answer was yes, well, then we might want to look at strategies that are available to us today while taxes are, quote, on sale, to get ahead of that from impacting our retirement in that potential scenario. Our retirement tax savings analysis that we use here so often for families that come in to visit with us, including our clients, it's an opportunity to show, here's the projected amount of tax you're forecasted to pay over the course of your lifetime based on the money that you currently have in your possession. And for a lot of you, when you see that number laid out in front of you, perhaps for the first time, it is oftentimes an eye-opening exercise to go through, and not a fun one, if I might be so blunt to say that. However, part two of that retirement tax savings analysis is to let us then roll up our sleeves, get to know you and your finances and your goals, And then let us show you one, two, sometimes five different tax strategies that you might be able to start using right now to shrink the amount of tax you were projected to pay. And by shrinking the amount of tax you project to pay over your lifetime, obviously that means more money for you to actually enjoy and live off of, and eventually perhaps leave more money to your kids or your grandkids. That retirement tax savings analysis, we don't charge for it. There's no cost. And I mean it when I say it, there's no strings attached. It simply is an opportunity to try to add value for as many retirees and pre-retirees as we can here in Metro Detroit. 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
1: 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That number again is 800-641-3361. And Brett, we've talked about similar numbers before, but there's, I think it's worth repeating and worth reminding our listeners today, because it's easy to get a little bit concerned when you see big drops in the markets or days where we do see some hairy days in the markets. Research shows missing as few as 10 to 20 of the best performing days in the stock market over 20 to 30 years can cut your total gains by over 50%. So Brett, let's talk a little bit about that, the value of having a long-term strategy that focuses on the long-term versus making emotional decisions based off of the day-to-day headlines and really what's at stake if we do that.
0: Yeah, that's such a powerful statistic. And I think it's a very relevant one for our listeners to hear during periods of time like this when things feel real uneasy. And I would imagine if we expanded upon that article even further, it would probably tell us that some of the largest days in the market that you referenced people missing out on, those typically occur shortly after some of the worst days yep. or worst periods of time we experience. And so time and time again, you know, over the last several decades, people will inevitably experience some level of loss in their portfolio, and they throw their hands up in the air and they say, I can't take it anymore. And they just get out of the market altogether. They have essentially locked those losses in permanently in exchange for temporary peace of mind that they won't lose anymore. And it's those families that would fall victim to that statistic of potentially cutting their overall returns by upwards of nearly 50% over prolonged periods of time had they just done nothing at all. And so, of course, that means panic selling is statistically proven to be a bad idea, and I would concur. But I will tell you that I do take a slightly different approach to the more common narrative that maybe a broker or, quote, an accumulation specialist might offer, which is, hang in there, you're going to be all right, the markets always come back, don't worry about it.
1: Right.
0: And the reason why, despite me believing that, the reason why I take a different approach or maybe a slightly different spin on it is because, as I mentioned earlier in the show, you know, we don't work with the younger accumulators as their financial professionals that often. So therefore, the clients that I think need to hear that message of hang in there, you're going to be all right, don't worry, it's all going to be fine, I do believe that message applies for the younger accumulators, those who have 10 or more years before they're going to retire. Yes, I believe that. But my approach is different because of the type of families or the clients that entrust us with their life savings here in Michigan and have for decades. They're not 10 or more years away from retirement. They're already retired, or they're planning to retire in the next 3, 4, 5, 6 years or less. And if we just take that hang in there, everything's going to be fine approach for that family, it may not actually end up being fine for them. Because imagine that you're going to retire in 2 years, and that your portfolio right now is far too exposed in terms of the risk you're taking on for the phase of life you're in, because you didn't know any better. Mm-hmm. And then let's say, hypothetically speaking, over the next 2 years, your portfolio drops by a considerable amount of money. Let's say 30%, heaven forbid, over the next couple of years. Well, now you retire with 30% less of the money than you were planning on retiring with. And so even though if you, quote, don't touch it, history says it will hopefully eventually come back. If you retire, you don't have any choice but to touch it. You still need to eat. You still have bills. So you're going to be taking withdrawals from your account while it's down, in this example, 30%, which then prevents you from receiving the recovery that most people believe will eventually come for you. And that's why having a plan in advance of markets overly affecting us for retirees and pre-retirees is absolutely imperative. And that, in a nutshell, is why so many families continue to rely upon my team and I here at Berzinski Group Retirement Solutions. We're certainly not for everybody, right? I've done my best today to explain the countless types of individuals and families that I would do a poor job in assisting them with. But for those in or nearing retirement who are looking for that holistic, comprehensive approach to retirement, things that address not only an investment strategy for retirement, but also a comprehensive, well-diversified income game plan. How do I spend my money in which order? And how do I avoid doing it wrong? Combined with retirement tax saving strategies that can be overlaid on top of that plan each and every year, addressing retiree healthcare and how to navigate the ins and outs of that. And finally, even legacy planning, making sure that your assets go to who you want when it's all said and done efficiently. 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
5: 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It is not intended to be used as the sole basis for financial decisions, nor should it be construed as advice designed to meet the particular needs of an individual situation. Brzezinski Group Retirement Solutions is not permitted to offer, and no statement made during this show shall constitute tax or legal advice. Our firm is not affiliated with or endorsed by the U.S. government or any governmental agency. The information and opinions contained herein provided by third parties have been obtained from sources believed to be reliable, but accuracy and completeness cannot be guaranteed by Brzezinski Group Retirement Solutions. 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
4: 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True story. I never minded being 235, but you know what minded? 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
7: He says it's deal time. I'm Carmen Roberts, Fox News. President Trump says the U.S. and Iran will sign a deal by this afternoon. Fox's Trey Yingst in Tel Aviv spoke to the president today.
8: President Trump telling Fox News this will take place electronically, and then a week from now, there is expected to be an in-person signing.
7: But the president is not happy with the continued fighting between Israel and Iran's proxy group, Hezbollah.
8: I asked him about the Israeli strikes earlier today against Hezbollah in the Lebanese capital of Beirut. He tells me he spoke on the phone with Israeli Prime Minister Benjamin Netanyahu, asking him, what the F are you doing? He told the prime minister not to conduct additional strikes against Hezbollah so that it doesn't affect this deal from moving forward.
7: Fox's Jessica Rosenthal has more on the fighting between Israel and Lebanon.
9: In the latest exchange, Hezbollah sent drones and rockets into northern Israel. Israeli forces struck Hezbollah in southern Beirut. Iran's parliamentary speaker said this all shows America either lacks the will or ability to fulfill its commitments. Iran has included Lebanon in discussions over a deal to end the conflict between Iran and the U.S. Sunday, President Trump wrote in a Truth Social post, the attack by Hezbollah Israel responded to was small, that no one got hurt, so it should not derail a deal with Iran. He added, neither side should attack further, that this could be the beginning of a long and beautiful peace. So he wrote, let's not blow it. Jessica Rosenthal, Fox News.
7: Swiss voters rejected a proposal today to cap the country's population at 10 million people, defeating a measure pushed by the right wing that critics called a Swiss Brexit. Foreigners now take up nearly one-third of Switzerland's population. And a plane crash this afternoon in Missouri killed all 12 people on board. Authorities still on the scene. No word what caused that crash. 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
10: 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Just click listen, then swipe right and hear the latest news updates on your time. 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
7: Chaos erupted in New York City overnight as Knicks fans celebrate the team's first championship in more than 50 years, and it turned into a frenzy. Crowds clashed with police, vandalism broke out, and violence erupted in Times Square. Fox's Chanley Painter has more.
14: Several arrests were made, and damage has been reported across the city. Multiple cars, including NYPD police cars, were damaged, including their windshields busted in. Video also shows officers in riot gear and on police horses for crowd control. At times, people were also seen throwing objects at those officers. Other Knicks fans were seen climbing on top of light poles, cars, and buses. In Times Square, a school bus was set on fire, while fans also set fire to trash cans, and lots of fireworks were also set off. At one point, a person set off flares on top of a bus.
7: On a positive point, the city plans a championship celebration with a parade on Thursday. President Trump celebrates his 80th birthday today with a UFC cage fight event in the South Lawn.
15: It's a 7-matchup card featuring the biggest fight night bonuses ever for both best fight and top individual performances. As the UFC tries to make sure that Freedom 250 lives up to its iconic backdrop on the White House South Lawn. Now all 14 fighters made weight and are good to go, including former middleweight and light heavyweight champion Alex Pereira, who's trying to become the first fighter in UFC history to win belts in three different weight classes when he faces Cyril Gane for the interim heavyweight title. In the other co-main event, lightweight champ Ilia Topuria puts his undefeated record on the line against interim champion Justin Gaethje, a fight that'll unify both their belts. Greg Thompson, Fox News.
7: And a daredevil known as the Spider-Man of Yemen dies after plunging into a volcano crater in Yemen while scaling a cliff without safety gear. I'm Carmen Roberts. This is Fox News.
6: WJR traffic and weather first.
16: Still a mess on the roadways as the rain continues to fall. We're dealing with multiple problems, including a crash on 75 southbound just after North Line. It has moved off to the left shoulder. Emergency crews on the scene. Dealing with the crash on westbound 94 at Hagerty as well. Emergency crews on the scene of that one. Eastbound 94, big problem at 12 mile. Freeway is completely shut down at this time. If you're traveling through Macomb County, you might want to try Gratiot or even Jefferson as an alternate. I'm Aaron B., WJR Traffic and Weather First.
17: Seeing those showers and thunderstorms through much of our Sunday, becoming a little more scattered later in the day. We hit the low 70s. Tonight, isolated showers, gradual clearing, low 51. Monday, increasing clouds, high 73. From the Weather Channel, I'm Jeff Eno on 760 WJR, where Michigan comes to talk.
4: How did I lose weight? And I did. Lean, right here. I did. 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
18: Welcome to School Talks. This week on the program, we're going to continue our focus on workforce development. Joining us will be the Honorable Kellyanne Ramsey from Michigan's Third Circuit Court and also co-founder of We Care Foster Care. We'll also be joined by Alexis Ramsey, who is the CEO and Executive Director of We Care Foster Care. In the Workforce Development Pipeline, we'll chat with Jennifer Wyatt, Senior Outreach Specialist from Macomb County, and Betsy Mock, the Apprenticeship Program Wall Coordinator for Conduits to the Trades. All this and more coming up. This is School Talks on 760 WJR.
4: How did I lose weight? And I did. Lean, right here. I did. I love this stuff. 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
18: Joining us now on the program is the Honorable Kelly Ann Ramsey, a judge at Michigan's Third Circuit Court. Welcome to the program, Your Honor.
19: Thank you so kindly for having me.
18: I appreciate you taking time joining us. In my research on you and your history, I was fascinated by the group or the organization that you founded, We Care Foster Care, especially its mission, its purpose, and that. And I'm hoping you could share with us and our School Talks listeners sort of the story behind the founding and your involvement with it.
19: Certainly. My first 23 years on the bench at the Third Circuit Court, I served in the juvenile division, which are cases brought to us in part by the Department of Health and Human Services concerning abused and neglected children. And then, of course, it handles the delinquency docket of children 16 and younger who are brought before the court because of alleged misconduct. It was during my tenure as the chief referee under the Honorable Presiding Judge Mary Beth Kelly, who was also the chief judge of the circuit court at the time, and she started a task force. And she was interested in bringing in law firms to provide pro bono specialized legal services for children. And I had a subgroup, and I was thinking about what she needed to do to provide services to children. But I had been on the bench a long time by then, and I had handled thousands of cases. And in summary, our children who are brought before the court needed more than legal services. So she sent us off with this task of providing suggestions to her and to how to make the system better. And I knew that we needed more than just legal services, so I was pondering my life. What made me who I am today? Was it dance lessons, swimming lessons, braces? I certainly had parents who made certain that I knew that I was worth it. But between the first meeting and the second meeting, I took it upon myself to ask a few questions to a few friends, and I had my answer. People wanted to help. People want to give back. They want to enrich our children. So I asked my friend, Dr. Maria Pinzon, who's an orthodontist, and I didn't even finish the sentence with her. And before I got done, oh, Kelly, sure, one child, one set of braces per year. I asked my ophthalmologist the same question. No problem. An exam. Set of glasses that the child picks out and enjoys wearing. And it kind of evolved from there. So at the next meeting, I presented my idea that there are people out there in the world who want to give back if they only knew how. And that's what birthed the idea of this foundation. I got the green light from then Chief Judge Mary Beth Kelly. I got the endorsement of the Third Circuit Court, which gave us the credentials to proceed. And then we served at that time as a clearinghouse to match individuals who have skills and talents and merchandise with those families that needed it.
18: And you know, with such an honorable mission that you have, what do you find are some of the unique challenges that children in foster care face that you hope to address with this group?
19: Well, that's kind of a sad question, because by the time the Department of Health and Human Services needs to petition the court for court involvement, we see many children who have lived in chaos. They've lived in chaos. They've lived without structure. I truly believe that every child deserves to live in a safe, suitable, loving, nurturing, drug-free, crime-free home environment. And we first have to get the child to the place where they feel trusted with us, trusted in their foster home, and amenable to receiving the services that we want to offer. And then there's the logistics problem of how do you get Jasmine, our first recipient of braces, to the orthodontist office. And of course, that has a list of problems as well. But slowly but surely, we've worked through that. And we provided that clearinghouse and worked out those details.
18: Mm-hmm. We're currently chatting with the Honorable Kelly Ann Ramsey from the Michigan Third Circuit Court, who's also one of the co-founders of We Care Foster Care. Judge, let me ask you, can you describe beyond an optometrist or someone orthodontist, what kinds of community-connected resources and opportunities do you provide for children sort of outside that medical focus?
19: Well, you have to realize that the goal of the Wayne County juvenile justice system is to provide reunification of families. So the Department of Health and Human Services puts forward a parent agency treatment plan and service agreement, goals that the parents have to accomplish to get the children to return to their care and custody. But we're also returning the child to a home, which means maybe the roof needs repairing, maybe the front steps need repairing, the electricity, the plumbers. We're not talking about just braces and eyeglasses. We're also talking about services that those families couldn't provide that may have resulted in the removal of the children because some of the home situations were unfit. So we're also asking perhaps unions to step forward and provide that care. And once again, you know, every one of us has a talent, an ability. Perhaps you would be willing to come and tutor a child. Perhaps you're a salon and maybe you would provide a manicure and a hairdo for graduation day or prom day. Maybe I should clean out my closet and get rid of a few fancy dresses because they'd be appropriate for a business meeting for a child, a job interview, maybe a prom dress. So we can incorporate everything, for lack of better words, because when you have nothing, even the littlest object can make a meaningful difference in someone's life.
18: You know, the way you characterize the needs they have makes you appreciate what we take for granted.
19: I think that's true.
18: And in light of that, I think it's easy to see the impact you can make in those circles. But talk a little bit about some of the things that improve in their lives that you might not see right in front of your eyes.
19: Well, I'd like to share with you a story of the first recipient of braces, Jasmine. And when I first met her, she had been brought to the court system twice. Her biological parents' parental rights had been terminated because of our inability to reunite them. Then she was adopted, single-parent adoption. That did not work. She was harmed in that home as well. And when I met her, she was in residential care, 12 years old. She did not engage in anything. She wouldn't go to school. She wouldn't see her therapist. She habitually sucked her thumb to the point where my friend Maria Pinzon continues to scold me. How in the world did this child eat? How in the world didn't we provide the braces? Past that story, let's get back to Jasmine. Jasmine was the first recipient of braces. She now has a pretty smile and straight teeth. But I don't believe that Jasmine's receipt of the braces is what changed Jasmine's outlook on life. It was the fact that she met a stranger, and a stranger made her a promise, and that stranger kept the promise. And then Jasmine, throughout the couple years that she had braces, needed to be manipulated monthly, every other month, and she got to develop a relationship with Dr. Pinzon, and her trust in humanity changed. Her outlook on how she thought changed. And I'm proud to tell you that from the little girl who sat in the corner and wouldn't leave her room in residential care, I'm proud to tell you, teared up here, that I attended her college graduation.
18: Wow.
19: She has a master's degree as well. Her story is about her childhood, and there's a little bit of me in it. But to go from that level of trauma in her life, that level of neglect, it isn't the straight teeth.
18: Right.
19: It's her confidence in humanity that has changed. And I think that I'm trying to answer your question, that it's more than the set of furniture that we might provide, the new kitchen table and chairs. We all have experiences in our childhood that made a difference to us.
18: Mm-hmm.
19: Something a neighbor said, something a coach said, something a teacher said. But the love that she felt and received from Dr. Pinzon was more than the braces. It was recognition that Jasmine is worth it. And I think many of our children come to us with, sadly, living in an environment where they don't see that they're worth it. They haven't been told that you have more talent and ability than you possibly can imagine. They don't live in an environment where my parents said to me that with hard work and determination, I can achieve the seemingly impossible. It's hard to recognize that when you're struggling to survive.
18: The Honorable Kellyanne Ramsey, thank you so much for joining us on School Talks today. Such a noble effort above and beyond serving the circuit court as you do. I sincerely appreciate your time today, and probably goes without saying, but keep up the great work.
19: Well, thank you so kindly for having me, and thank you for the exposure to We Care Foster Care. Trust me when I tell you, our children need help.
18: So coming up after the break, after a word from our sponsors, we'll chat with Alexis Ramsey, who might just be related to the Honorable Kellyanne Ramsey and her work with the We Care Foster Care. But for now, this is School Talks on 760 WJR.
4: How did I lose weight? And I did. Lean, right here. I did. I love this stuff. Listen, Brickhouse Nutrition been with me for a long time. So chatting with Miles. I'm up at like 235. True story. I never minded being 235, but you know what minded? My knees that were falling apart and my back. I'm like, I don't know what, before I started really

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1: 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Welcome to the program.
2: Thanks for having me.
1: So prior to the break, we were chatting with your mother about her role in founding the Foster Care Network. And in your current role as Chief Executive Officer, how do you see the lessons you've learned over time? How have they shaped your approach to continuing to support youth in the foster care system?
2: Well, it all comes down to relationships. You can't learn from somebody who you don't like. And relationships are built on trust. And trust is something that's really difficult for kids in foster care. When your parents have let you down, your family's let you down, the system has let you down, school has let you down, trust is a valuable commodity. So, we take the time to really get to know the kids, talk to the kids, spend time with the kids, and build trust with the kids. It's about sustained care, showing up day after day, and putting pathways in front of them to opportunity to find their greatness.
1: Sure. And you know, in reading about your organization, one thing that struck me is how you had characterized that the children you work with, they're sort of accustomed to living in chaos. Mm-hmm. So when something comes to them that is seemingly stable and reliable, it's often suspect initially, right?
2: Absolutely.
1: In terms of trust. And I found that to be interesting. Your new partnerships, I understand you have partnerships with Ideas to Action, Interplay Learning, and some others. How do these collaborations help the students in foster care? And more importantly, how did they come about to be part of your mission?
2: Well, they actually came about through conversations with kids. Hmm. I've taught thousands and thousands of kids, and a common question is, what do you want to be when you grow up? And when you ask that to a kid in foster care, you often get a blank stare. Mm-hmm. Because no one's asked them that question before. They're thinking about where they're going to sleep at night, where their next meal is going to be. They're not thinking about their future. And sadly, they've often been told that they're not worth it, that they're bad kids, that they're never going to be anybody. Mm-hmm. Sometimes you get an even sadder answer. One of the kids responded, well, I'm a recovering prostitute. I really don't know what my career is going to be. So we looked for organizations that had similar missions to ours, who wanted to put education, workforce development, and home ownership at the forefront for kids, because we believe that those three things will break the foster care to prison pipeline.
1: Mm-hmm. So, you know, education being a sort of a cornerstone of what you're trying to do, can you share how your focus on housing and workforce development now sort of complements these educational outcomes?
2: Well, as a teacher myself, you know, I've always viewed education as the silver bullet for rising out of generational poverty. However, it's hard to focus on linear equations when you're thinking about when you're going to get your next meal,
1: sure,
2: right? So we really believe that education, workforce development, and housing are the three pillars upon which someone can build a stable life.
1: Mm-hmm. You know, and we spoke before about some of the things that we take for granted. Mm. All of those we take for granted on a daily basis. And, you know, I think you may be aware, there was a study done earlier this year that showed in Michigan, there's approximately 4

0: 44% of all school children who are living below a livable standard. Now, it might not be poverty, but it's below a livable standard, such as maybe no access to transportation or not food on the table regularly and whatnot. And when I think about that larger group of people compared to what you're dealing with, it makes me appreciate the conversation that needs to be had when people are critical of education for how much money we spend on it, when in fact, if you look at the population we're serving, the challenges are enormous. And I think your example of linear equations made me appreciate that, because that seems so far and so abstract from someone who's hungry and or worried about whether or not they're going to be safe tonight. Just something that basic, right?
1: We need to make it relevant.
0: Exactly, so much. So on the creative front, I do know some of your programs like Snap Circuits, and I think you're doing something with Legos, how that helps even children in this situation, how that helps them spark curiosity in what might be ahead of them. Tell us a bit about that.
1: Well, first of all, the materials that we use, they're expensive. So it shows the kids, again, it's that relationship and it's building trust. So it shows the kids that we believe in them, that they're important enough to have access to these materials. It establishes trust. So we start right at the beginning of, let's take everything out of the box and let's put it all back in, yeah. Right? Because this material is going to be used by other kids. So we need to have all the pieces go back together again. They're relatable to things that they use in the real world. So when they're doing Snap Circuits, they're learning about, like, well, how does a light bulb work? And how does a switch work? And they've been in situations where sometimes that switch didn't work. And they didn't have the money, and their families didn't have the money to pay for the electrician to come and fix it. Yeah. So it was relatable and something that we can easily connect to education. We have steps and certifications that they get as they work through Snap Circuits. Then they move on to Lego Robotics. Mm-hmm. They get to use technology in a meaningful way. It's not just about social media and, playing video games. It's actually using it to better their education and their knowledge. And then they move on to the interplay learning.
0: We're with Alexis Ramsey from We Care Foster Care. Alex, let me follow up on, in education, there is a term used often called aging out. Depending on how old you are, certain services may no longer be available. And in your system, how We Care Foster Care ensures that regardless of age, I understand that no participant ages out like in so many other sectors of our education or other healthcare systems. How does that work, and how do you maintain that safety net?
1: Well, once you become part of the We Care family, you never age out of our family.
0: So looking ahead, what measurable impact do you as the executive director hope to see, say, over the next 5 years in terms of educational and workforce development opportunities and pathways for the children you serve? What is your sort of your vision for the future?
1: We are building a self-sustainable matrix that has domains like housing, employment, food security, education, mobility, transportation. So we want to check in with our kids quarterly to see how they're moving through that matrix. One being, so take transportation for example. One would be they have no access to transportation. There's no public transportation near them. Maybe they've got a car, but it doesn't work. Versus a five is they have a car, they have money for gas, it's fully insured, and they can use that vehicle to get to and from school, work, or wherever they need to go.
0: You know, the matrix is a great idea because it lets you compartmentalize and measure whether certain things are doing better than others.
1: Absolutely.
0: And I think longitudinally that will be really helpful for you. One last question, Alexis. If someone wanted to step forward and help the organization, how do they go about it?
1: Well, all they have to do is visit our website, which is www.wecarefostercare.org. And there's a lot of options where you can show how you care.
0: So Alexis Ramsey, the CEO, Executive Director of We Care Foster Care, some noble work you're doing here. And I sincerely appreciate the time joining us on School Talks, because the very children you serve, we also serve in our schools. So keep up the great work, and thanks for joining us.
1: Thank you kindly.
0: After a word from our sponsors, we'll chat with Jennifer Wiott from Macomb County, fueling the talent pipeline. Stay right there. We'll be back right after this.
2: How did I lose weight? And I did. Lean, right here. I did. I love this stuff. Listen, Brickhouse Nutrition been with me for a long time. So chatting with Miles, I'm up at like 2:35. True story. I never minded being 2:35, but you know what minded? My knees that were falling apart and my back. I'm like, I don't know what, before I started really lifting, probably about 190. So 235 was a lot. I said, I got to lose some LBs, Miles. He said, Dan, we're going to sick our team of docs and researchers on it, and we're going to get you a really good product because I don't want to take a lot of these needles and stuff. 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
0: Joining us now on the program is Jennifer Wiatt, the Senior Outreach Specialist from Macomb County. Welcome to the program, Jennifer.
8: Thank you so much.
0: So I hear the word Senior Outreach in Macomb County. What does all of this mean as it relates to the kind of work that you do?
8: Well, I am out there talking, networking about an initiative in Macomb County called Fueling the Talent Pipeline. The purpose of Fueling the Talent Pipeline is to connect industry in and around Macomb County to the school districts. and expose the kids to the different types of careers that are out there and what it takes to get those careers. Mm-hmm. So it has a twofold goal. One is to have these kids graduate from high school with a better plan as to what they want to do next and how to get there. But at the same time, the goal is to fuel the workforce pipeline for the employers that are participating in this initiative. So I'm out there networking all the time, and you know, you'll notice I love to talk. So it fits perfectly.
0: How does your role in this outreach specialist contribute to actually connecting local talent with an actual employment opportunity? Could you walk us through an example of one?
8: Typically, the way that the process works is I work for planning and economic development. So we'll have an economic developer that is meeting with a business that is either moving to the county or just needs something from the county, and they will say, well, how's your workforce? And of course, right now, everybody is saying, what workforce? Where is everybody? And they say, well, you know, one way to solve that problem is to look at this fueling the talent pipeline. It's a long-term goal, but this could be something that you might want to consider. So if they mention, yes, let me get information, they will then connect that business to me. I will meet with them, discuss the initiative and all the various ways that they can participate and what is in it for them. Everybody's running so lean right now with employees. How am I going to make this work?
0: So if I'm in the pipeline right now, what industries or sectors are, I guess you would say, your primary focus to help develop talent in Macomb County?
8: Well, in Macomb County, manufacturing is definitely number one. I mean, that is the bread and butter of Macomb County. That is the main focus. In fact, fueling the talent pipeline started pre-COVID. And at that time, it was strictly geared towards manufacturing because the industry came to the county and said, we're dying. All our employees are getting ready to retire, and we don't have anybody available to take their place. So that's where it started. And then, of course, COVID happened. Everything got put on a shelf until 2022 when I came in. And at that point, you know, life in general had changed. So now it's not only manufacturing. The medical field is crying. I mean, they're at a critical point with their staffing needs. Anything in finance, anything in accounting, IT. So really it's been opened up to pretty much all the industries, but I would say manufacturing, engineering as primary. Medical is secondary.
0: And within, you know, manufacturing is a pretty broad term. Mm-hmm. And when you think about it from a lens years ago, you may have this, I'm making things with my hands and so on, but it's so much more advanced now.
8: Yeah.
0: Can you shed some light on some of the, I guess, the subdivisions of manufacturing, like robotics? I understand aerospace and
8: aerospace
0: that.
8: And
0: tell
8: defense.
0: Us a little bit about some of those industries in the county.
8: Well, when I talk manufacturing, it is so broad.
0: Mm-hmm.
8: And I think a lot of people, you know, they still have this vision of manufacturing being dark, dirty, dangerous, mm-hmm. the 3Ds. And with all of the new technology, it's not like that at all. Mm-hmm. So I've gone into some plants where I would eat off their floor. Mm-hmm. It's really amazing, but you've got robotics now, mechatronics, automation, and a lot of people talk about, well, isn't automation going to take away those manufacturing jobs? Some of them, but with that automation comes new jobs,
0: mm-hmm.
8: and they need people to know how to do those jobs. And right now, with the new technology, all of the old people that are in manufacturing don't know how to do it. So they need the new blood to keep up.
0: We're currently chatting with Jennifer Wiatt, the Senior Outreach Specialist from Macomb County, who is responsible for fueling the talent pipeline. And I imagine in your line of work right now, there's probably some challenges you face. Your example of the employer who wants or is considering coming to the county. What are some of the challenges in aligning the workforce with what the employers need? What are some roadblocks to
8: there
0: that?
8: Is some roadblocks. Yeah. Honestly, since I've started doing this, I've never met one business that has said, this is a great plan. This is a great initiative. I need to develop a future workforce. The issue is, in my opinion, they're running so lean. that it sounds great, but the next step in the process is to fill out an enrollment form that says, this is, yes, we want to participate. These are the ways we can participate, whether it be industry tours, job shadows, work-based learning, or what most people know of as the co-op process. There's just so many things that employers can do, but I think when they sit down and go, okay, can we do this? They have to put forth the effort to make these things happen. And I will tell you, when they do that, it pays off.
0: I understand there's a really successful example of this with Romeo Schools.
8: Yes.
0: And tell us a bit about that.
8: So Romeo is one of two school districts in the county called Ford Next Generation Learning. So very unique, impressive type of program. It's all, and it's based around academies. So one day I was walking through a manufacturing plant in Romeo with, I believe he was the operations manager, and he was talking to me about how he's hired so many Romeo graduates. And I said, so you're involved with the schools? And he says, well, yeah. He goes, we've done industry tours, we've done job shadows, we've gone into the school and done presentations. We have a couple right now that are doing co-ops with us. And as we come around the corner, here's a kid standing there with a baseball cap on with the Romeo Bulldog. And so it was getting close to an event that is part of Fueling the Talent Pipeline. It's called Manufacturing Day. National event. Macomb County has been involved in it for the past 12 years. And I'm going to toot the horn for a minute. We're the largest participant in the nation. This kid was standing there with the baseball cap, so I'm not afraid. I just went up, introduced myself, asked him how he got in. And it was just as I had mentioned, job shadow, work-based learning. And I said, have you ever heard of an event called Manufacturing Day? And this kid just happened to have two t-shirts on. He pulled one t-shirt up, and underneath was a Manufacturing Day t-shirt from a few years back. And that was just a perfect story for me. I loved it.
0: Great story. Jennifer Wiatt, the Senior Outreach Specialist from Macomb County, who is fueling the talent pipeline. Of all the things we talk about on School Talks, this is arguably one of the most important because of the need to connect jobs with education. Mm-hmm. If someone wanted more information about the program and the kind of work you do, how do they go about it?
8: They can actually reach out to me through email. It's jennifer.weot, W-E-O-T, at macombgov.org, or they can call 586-524-2987.
0: It was great to have you on the program today, Jennifer. Keep up the great work in Macomb County, and we'll continue to stay in touch.
8: Thank you so much.
0: After a short break, we'll chat with Betsy Mock from Conduit to the Trades. Stay right there. We'll be back right after this.
2: How did I lose weight? And I did. Lean, right here. I did. I love this stuff. Listen, Breakhouse Nutrition been with me for a long time. So chatting with Miles. 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True story. I never minded being 235, but you know what minded? 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
0: Joining us now on the program is Betsy Mock, the founder and CEO of Conduit to the Trades. Welcome to the program, Betsy.
9: Thank you. Thank you very much.
0: Your experience in this profession is closely connected to the work from one of our core sponsors, Musk Construction Careers. Mm-hmm. And I've learned so much from them interviewing different guests, many of whom provide wonderful apprenticeship opportunities and so on. And given you're the co-founder of this organization, what inspired you to create the whole Building Trades Tour series, and how do you think it impacts career awareness for students?
9: Well, everything that I do, I first and foremost say that my most important job that I've ever had in my entire life has been being a mother. And I have 3 children, and all 3 of my kids inspire me for what I do every single day. I didn't start off where I am now with the Conduit to the Trades and what that does, and I'll get to that in a moment. But I started out with Building Trades Tour Series. My son, who is now 14, diagnosed with ADHD, he was in the public school system in third grade back in, during the pandemic, 9 years old, and very quickly I learned through going virtual that that would not work very well for someone with ADHD. And so I did something that I never thought I would do in my life, and I started to homeschool him the following fall for fourth grade, and we've continued on with that. And that led me to where you can't homeschool on your own. You have to form a network, and there's networks across the country. And so I indulged in finding those networks, and in doing so, I found that there was a lot of parents out there that they were looking to find out how they can get their kids into an apprenticeship, what an apprenticeship entails, and how to apply for them, and so forth. And so I took it upon myself to work with the Michigan Building Trades, and I went and spoke to them and asked if they would work with me to bring in small groups of homeschoolers to the different training centers for the different trades across the state of Michigan. And when we would do that, we would travel to one of the training centers about once a month, and we would find out about their programs there, and they would do a hands-on project and find out more about the different trades that there were. So with that, the Michigan Building Trades was familiar with me, and we kind of built a relationship and went from there. And so that was the beginnings of where I'm at now.
0: So. Mm-hmm. So one thing I love about the name of your group is the play on words of conduit. For any of our electrician friends on the program listening today, conduit is obviously what wires run through, and to have it be the title. So what is Conduit to the Trades?
9: So Conduit to the Trades was born from another influence from my middle daughter. My middle daughter was a senior in high school, and she went to school, and as many educators do, they said to my daughter, what are you going to do after you graduate from high school? And at the time, she said, well, I'm going to go into the trades. And immediately, the teacher responded with saying, that's not a good plan. You need a plan A. You need some college. And we're a very strong union family. And of course, my children being raised in that, they know the value of the trades. They know the value of union trades. And my daughter came home and told me this, that this happened. And I said, wow, I really need to do something about this. They need to know in my hometown the importance of the trades and how viable these careers are. And so with my relationship already formed with the Michigan Building Trades, I went to them and I said, I have a big ask. I'm hoping that I could get as many as are willing to work with me to give me a few $100 to purchase their own sign so that I could put up an apprenticeship wall in my hometown. And I was hoping that I would have at least 9 partners and that I wouldn't have to put any of my own money in to get the wall up. And so when that happened, by the time I got done, because it took me approximately 2 years to put all the partners together and all of their information, and by the time I got done, I had all 15 of the building trades participating and workforce development with their programs Access for All and Michigan Women in Trades participating so that we had a complete wall. So
0: feels like one of those great Shark Tank stories, right?
9: Right.
0: Where you start small and next thing you know.
9: Right.
0: How does Conduit to the Trades actually partner with local schools and connect with unions for apprenticeships? And one thing I've learned over time is the whole opportunity to do this debt-free.
9: Right.
0: How does that work with Conduit to the Trades?
9: So with the apprenticeship walls, if they have an apprenticeship wall in the school, they have access to all of those partners and they can connect. We usually have a way of, if they want to hold a career fair, that kind of thing, they will often reach out to these partners and bring them into there. But as far as the apprenticeship wall and getting students to do that, it's really through the student's self-discovery by using that as a resource.
0: We're currently chatting with Betsy Mock, the CEO and founder of Conduit to the Trades. With regard to the program wall for the
9: yes.
0: apprenticeships, what role do hands-on experiences play in terms of students getting motivated and engaged to participate?
9: Well, I can tell you just from taking my kids around to the homeschoolers around to the building trades tours, a lot of them didn't know what most of these trades do when they're in the field, and just having that one hands-on project really lit them up to the point where a lot of them had started to think about maybe I really do want to do something in the trades. Maybe college is not the path for me.
0: Away from the obvious skills students acquire using their hands and whatnot, what are some soft skills you see that come out of kids participating in this?
9: Some soft skills definitely that I see are good communication skills, the ability to explain things to others, being able to take criticism, critical thinking, being punctual, being able to solve problems, and leadership skills.
0: That is an excellent basket of soft skills. You ask any employer, many times that's what they're looking for, well beyond any particular skill set. Betsy Mock, the founder and CEO of Conduit to the Trades, thank you so much for stopping by School Talks today and giving us a neat perspective on a lot of really good work happening in the state. Appreciate it.
9: Thank you.
0: That will do it for today's program. A great look at workforce development and helping children. That's all the time we have for today, but remember, there are 2 ways to spell 1 and 3 ways to spell 2. Till next time, this has been School Talks on 760 WJR.
2: How did I lose weight? And I did. Lean, right here. I did. I love this stuff. Listen, Brickhouse Nutrition been with me for a long time. So I was chatting with Miles. I'm up at like 2:35. True story. I never minded being 2:35, but you know what minded? 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
13: Deal or no deal? I'm Kathleen Maloney, Fox News. The president says a deal with Iran is close, but after Israel struck a Hezbollah target in Lebanon, Iranian officials say they are sending a strong response to Israel.
14: President Trump and U.S. officials say they expect a deal with Iran to be electronically signed today, which would trigger a final stage of negotiations. But the head of the Iranian parliament's National Security Committee said a strong response is coming to Israel, and Iran's joint military command said their finger remained on the trigger. Secretary of War Pete Hegseth told CBS Face the Nation, there's no trust here, only verify.
15: It'll be a throttle set by the United States through our negotiators with the military and strength as the guarantor of this. If Iran does not want to comply, then they can deal with the War Department again.
14: He said even as a deal would mean the Strait of Hormuz reopened and the U.S. blockade would be lifted, the American military posture in the region remains. Jessica Rosenthal, Fox News.
13: Preparations are underway in Switzerland and France for the G7 summit, which starts tomorrow. This coming as the U.S. and Iran may be near that agreement.
16: Ahead of the G7 summit, we still do not know exactly what time this deal between Iran and the U.S. will be signed, but we do know from the president it is scheduled to happen sometime today. And we also know now that it will happen electronically, digitally. The two sides will not be in person together in one room. The president on Truth Social saying that as soon as it's signed, that the Strait of Hormuz would open to all immediately. We are told this will be without tolls, and then the U.S. blockade will be lifted, followed by the demining of the Strait of Hormuz. Friday night, the president president told supporters in a tele-rally that he has ended another war.
13: Fox's Aisha Hosni. French and Swiss authorities are implementing extensive security measures in advance of the G7 summit. 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
13: The judge in the Carmelo Anthony trial is speaking out about a controversial decision he made.
16: One of the most controversial parts was, in fact, the judge's order to ban cameras from the courtroom, but he is standing by that decision. In an interview with a local Dallas station, Collin County Judge John Roach Jr. says barring cameras and live streaming from Anthony's trial was necessary, saying in part, quote, "I'll tell you why. My primary goal in every case is to make sure the defendant and the prosecution gets a fair trial, period." And he goes on to say, "I know I made people mad, but I'm not here to make them happy either." As many of our viewers know, Carmelo Anthony was sentenced to 35 years last week after the jury quickly found him guilty. Judge Roach says the media's right to know about the trial is extremely important, but he does believe the public knew what was going on.
13: Fox's Madison Scarpino reporting. A plane has crashed in Missouri near the Butler Memorial Airport, roughly 65 miles south of Kansas City. Authorities say none of the 12 people on board survived. 11 of them are reportedly skydivers. The 12th is the pilot. The Federal Aviation Administration is on the scene. No word yet, though, on the cause of that crash. More than 100 million Americans in the eastern U.S. are facing the threat of severe weather today.
20: Severe thunderstorms threatened to break out along the East Coast from New York all the way down the I-95 corridor. More than 70 million Americans under that level 2 out of 5 risk and another 30 million under the level 1. That 2 out of 5 is expansive. It extends from the capital of New York all the way down through Atlanta, Georgia. And so we've got a lot going on. World Cup matches, a lot of travel probably happening. It is a weekend. So that is going to be a bit of an issue. It will come in two waves. We've got one round of thunderstorms, more discrete storms in the warm sector of this area of low pressure, this cold front, and then the cold front will be that final blow of damaging wind.
13: Fox Weather's Haley Meyer with that update. I'm Kathleen Maloney. This is Fox News.
12: WJR, traffic and weather first.
21: Still dealing with several problems if you're out and about on the roads at this time. One of them is a crash westbound 94. This one is in Macomb County at Shook Road, and it's taken away the left lane and the center lane, so only the right lane is open at this time. Still dealing with some flooding, 75 southbound after North Line. That's in the left lane, and we still have flooding as well on the Southfield Freeway southbound just after I-96 in the right lane. I'm Aaron B., WJR, traffic and weather first.
22: Showers and thunderstorms through much of our Sunday that become a little more scattered later on. We'll hit the low 70s. Tonight, isolated showers early. Early clouds give way to gradual clearing, low 51. Monday, clouds build back in, high 73. From the Weather Channel, I'm Jeff Eno on 760 WJR, where Michigan comes to talk.
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2: How did I lose weight? 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
4: 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I mean, think about this, Norton Shores, Portage, Plymouth, Brighton, Ann Arbor, Lansing, Midland, and they have to be the best thing in Terre Haute, Indiana. That's all I can say. They have to be because they're everywhere, and of course, they're also at retail. I know I head over to Meijer all the time and see that Pure Michigan logo on that Grand Traverse Pie Company box. It makes me really happy. So we get to find out all about what's happening here on this 30th anniversary of Grand Traverse Pie Company. 30 years they've been around. It's a pretty spectacular thing. And we're going to bring in the founders of Grand Traverse Pie Company now, Denise and Mike Busley, co-founders of Grand Traverse Pie Company. It's quite a story, and I'm really happy that you're both here. Good to see you both.
6: So great to see you, Dave.
4: Yeah,
8: thanks for having us.
4: Thank you for having us. I'm really happy to see you guys, and you know, I've known you both for a long time, and I've been so impressed about the story of Grand Traverse Pie Company. I remember when I first heard this. This is almost too good to believe. I want you to tell this story, but let's go back to the days when you were engineers. You were both engineers, right?
6: I was in medical sales.
4: Medical school. Okay, yeah. Medical sales?
6: Yes.
4: Medical sales, and you were an engineer.
8: Yeah.
4: Yeah, mm-hmm. Okay. And then, where was this?
8: San Diego. Most of the 4 years in L.A. and then 12 in San Diego.
4: Yeah, so you were in California.
8: In the 80s and 90s.
4: Yeah. And so you had... did you just have a dream? You wanted to start your own business? How did that all work out?
8: Do you want to?
6: You know, well, first, I want to say, Dave, it's awesome to be with you, and all of those calories look amazing on you. So I just wanted to say that.
4: Yeah. Yes, thank you. Thank you. It's very nice.
6: You know, Mike really can tell the story best because it was in his head before I knew at all.
4: Yeah.
6: Like, he had formulated a plan way before I knew he was even thinking of formulating a plan. So my medical sales career had sort of ended abruptly when I decided I was finished with the gentleman that I was working with, mm-hmm, independently, And I literally quit on the phone.
4: We've all been
6: there. On a payphone, because that's what it was back in the day, right?
4: Yeah.
6: I had to find a payphone to call. But the timing was just incredibly perfect.
4: Was this in the 80s?
6: Well, actually, no. It was 96 is when we... Yeah,
4: in
6: but
4: the
6: it
4: 90s.
6: Was... late 95.
4: Which still seems yesterday to me.
6: Oh, my goodness.
4: Yeah.
6: You know what? Well, isn't it stunning? 30. When you think 30 years, depending on your age, you know, 30 years sounds incredibly long. And now it doesn't feel that
4: long. No, it doesn't. Well, but of course, you know, for 30 years, you've been working this business and making it all that it is today. Mike, you know, so tell me about that. What was the idea behind starting this business?
8: I think it goes back to... San Diego is a beautiful place. Many of you listeners have been there, and it's a great place, but it's not home. And we met at Michigan State, and we'd spent, you know, it was going to be 1 year, it's going to be 5 years, and it turns into 15 years, and you think, are we ever going to go back home? Even though it's nice out there, we want to go home. Our parents are here. Well, my parents had moved up, my mom and grandma. But anyway, the thought was, how do we get back home, and where is home? Home is Michigan. Where do we want to live in Michigan? Traverse City is kind of it wasn't what it is today as we look out the windows, but it's always been a beautiful place. How do we innovate our way into the community? And you can't just transfer medical sales or engineering. You have to kind of innovate your way in, and it was a opportunity to, you know, connect with the cherry industry, the ag culture here, the tourism base. What fits that?
4: But
8: that's where the pie came from.
4: Yeah, but neither of you were in this business.
8: No.
4: You weren't.
8: No.
4: You didn't operate restaurants. You didn't make pies.
8: No.
6: Did not make a good pie.
4: Yeah. So, well, how did you learn to do this?
8: Well, we were customers of the Julian Pie Company in east of San Diego, up in the mountains. There's apple country, kind of like we're in cherry country. Apple country, and the Julian Pie Company. It's a small town about the size of Glen Arbor, and they make the most incredible pies. So we would just have a slice of pie with the kids. And it's like, wow, it tastes good, it smells good, it looks like they're having fun on both sides of the counter. Could we create something like that in Traverse City? So that's where kind of the desire to move home, what to do, and it's like, okay, we don't really know how to make a pie, but those people do. It's clear that the Julian Pie people. So I approached them. Denise and I went up and met with Liz Smothers, the owner, and asked her if she would help us. And we had a business plan laid out of how we would do it. The problem is we didn't have any technical abilities.
4: Yeah,
8: nor did
4: sure.
8: we, if we ever owned our business, we'd never lived in Traverse City. We didn't have a lot of money.
4: Yeah. Besides so that, yeah. everything was set in stone.
8: So, leap of faith.
4: Yeah.
8: And the Liz Smothers, Julian Pie, could have said, I don't know you or you're a threat. I don't have time. But she said, no, I'll teach you.
4: That is so unusual.
6: Incredible.
8: About changing a trajectory of our lives. Liz did that for us because it wouldn't have happened if Liz wouldn't have done that.
4: You know, isn't it amazing? Sometimes somebody can do what's relatively not much to them, but can change other people's lives.
8: Yes.
4: It can be that simple.
8: Yes.
4: Yeah. And then look what you've done. You've built this great company, and you've changed a lot of lives as well. We're going to talk about that a little bit later. But so you came back to Michigan. You started this business here in Traverse City. And it's done so well, but it didn't happen overnight. I mean, 30 years ago is a long time ago, and I know you've gone through a lot of things during that time. So we're going to be able to talk about that on today's program. We're going to learn more about what's happening here in this 30th anniversary year of Grand Traverse Pie Company and so much more. So stick around right here on the Michigan Travel Show.
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4: We are looking at the pie here at Grand Traverse Pie Company. And I will admit, I did have a little sampling before the program started. Just a little sampling because I can't help myself. You know, this one's just too easy. So I told the staff before we went on the air, I said, you know what we need to do? And this is a way for me just to eat more pie. But I said, we need to like bring in a couple of samples without me knowing exactly what it is, without Mike and Denise knowing exactly what's in the pie. Well, these two are really too obvious. You know, so right now, but this one here, can we bring forks out? Everybody try that?
8: There's some right here.
4: Because we'll start that. So you guys, I'm going to tell a little story while you're eating, because I'm just that way. I'm a very giving person. So here, this is the Michigan Travel Show. I'm Dave Lorenz, and we're here at Grand Traverse Pie Company. And I have to tell you, I'm really having a problem not eating this. The website to find out more is gtpie.com. Now, you were hearing us talk about the beginning, the foundation of this really great company. Here's what's from the website. I love the way this is written. They say the vision of Grand Traverse Pie Company is to spread the love of pie through everything they do and make. Their breakfast, lunch, and dinner menu items are created with care to order. Delicious selections made from fresh ingredients that can be enjoyed in the warmth of one of their welcoming locations or to take home with you. And then it says this. It says, we ship our pies to all corners of the country for you to share with friends and family. They continue to focus their collective efforts on their people, passion, and purpose so that they make significant life-changing impacts on their community. And this is the part that really hit me. They say pie is simply the vehicle, combining positive intention and their team's alignment in the pursuit of their vision. That's the power of pie. So Mike and Denise, you brought this company together. You've had some great success here in Traverse City. And I mentioned some of the places that, that you've spread this company around. I know it's not just you.
8: Yeah.
4: You know, you guys, this vision. But so many other people make any ingredients come together, like you've done with your pie, you've done with your company. Tell us about that.
8: Well, I guess it's like we were talking, Dave, it's about the people. And the sweetest part of the journey, is the relationships we form.
4: I'm just sitting here eating
8: with
4: our
8: people. Yeah. And whether they're on our side of the counter helping, and we've had so many good people, and they've stuck around with us for years and years and shared the vision and shared the passion and created this, because we don't, you know, there's so much that happens that we don't touch, but we're still guiding, we're still there. And that's the beautiful part of the communication and the alignment with the people. We feel like we started this company, we were talking, we wanted to move back home, and we didn't want to work in a corporate setting anymore.
4: Yeah.
8: Nothing wrong with that for some folks, but we just wanted to, let's work hard together as a team, and then we can provide for our family, number one, provide for our staff a good solid place to work and contribute to the community and connect with community. That's the vehicle. Pie helps us do all those things.
4: Yeah, it's so beautiful what you've done here. You know, a lot of people, I think, in the country right now think that American dream is gone. You know, mm-hmm. that you can't even consider doing this. And I think one of the reasons is maybe they try to do it by themselves and not mm-hmm. bringing other people in. You know,

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1: Morning. We went over to Hawthorne Winery. I'd never been there before. I wanted to check a smaller winery, you know, or a tasting room, I should say. Spectacular. Just so cool and so refined is not the right word. I don't even friendly, welcoming. I don't even know how to describe it, but it was just a great experience. And I thought, this is right here. This is not in California or Oregon or Washington State or wherever. It's right here. And you've helped to make this such a better community as well. I know you've employed countless number of people, and they go on learning these things, making them better and wherever their future goes. Right. That's part of it.
2: Right. While we connect, while we intersect in our journeys together, then that's...
3: Yeah, we can help them. That's what
2: we feel very blessed to be able to do that.
1: Yeah, that's true. So we're gonna transition for a second because, you know, Mike and Denise, we really appreciate you spending the time here. But I wanted to bring in Mike and Denise's daughter. It's Kelly, right?
4: Yeah.
1: Kelly. So Kelly Hotelling and Ryan Hotelling. So daughter, son-in-law, and you're continuing this tradition. You are very much involved in this business. You grew up in this business. What did that feel like? I mean, did you feel like you were, you know, the daughter of the pie king and queen?
4: Not at the beginning. In the very beginning, it was a little terrifying moving from San Diego to here where we didn't know anybody. We were just learning how to make pie. I was 11 years old at the time. So it felt really scary. But pretty quickly, like my mom was saying, we built a community. You know, we reached out. My little brother and I were in the shop all of the time.
1: I bet.
4: So, you know, interacting or folding papers that needed for baking or playing on the computer in the back room with my grandma.
1: I used to work for Fred Meyer, the Meyer Corporation. And I remember him telling me this story about his kids growing up in his company. And he had all of his kids work everything in the business because he thought it was important that they realize, and even though they come from a very successful family, they were going to work for a living and they were going to learn how that business went. I bet you probably learned every bit of this business as well.
4: Oh, for sure.
1: Yeah.
4: Over the years, yeah, I've done pretty much everything from, like I said, you know, folding papers when I was too young to do much else, to working in the bakery, to mopping the floors, to learning food service with Charlie Chamberlain when he started with us, you know, all the way up to marketing during college and beyond. And then now we're kind of circling all the way back.
1: So you're handling marketing here, right?
4: Yeah.
1: Yeah.
4: Yeah.
1: That's fantastic. So Ryan, and you both were in Hawaii up until just recently because you were running another company that was basically got its birth from Grant Travers Pie Company.
5: Yeah. Yeah. Very similar. Just like what they did with Julian Pie Company. We took their knowledge and their brand and took it out to Hawaii.
1: And what was that in Maui?
5: Maui Pie.
1: Maui Pie. And that was going well. I mean, I know you had the big fire out there. Had to be horrendous.
5: Yeah, that was devastating for everybody.
1: For everybody. Well, the interesting thing is, you know, I know with Hawaii, they've gone through this strange transition of wanting everybody there and then having so much success, they kind of said, stay away for a while. That's a really difficult thing to do. And, you know, here in Michigan with Pure Michigan, when I was at Pure Michigan, we were trying to balance it out to not have too many people come at all at the same place at the same time, but to keep people coming because travel and tourism is important for the state. So what you did there, very important, and you get to come back and do it here as well.
5: Yeah.
1: So what is your role here now, Ryan?
5: I'm in the daily operations, you know, from start to finish.
1: Yeah.
5: Yep.
1: Yeah, very good. Well, so it's great to see this next generation come on board as well to continue this story. We're going to find out all the things happening at Grand Traverse Pie Company during this 30th anniversary year. And we're also going to talk to some partners who have been very important in this operation over the years as we continue this show today. I do want to tell you that we actually are going to be able to celebrate this year the 30th anniversary of this company, but the 20th anniversary of Pure Michigan as well. So there is a new pie out there to kind of celebrate that Pure Michigan anniversary as well.
4: Yeah.
1: What is that?
4: We came up with the Fresh Coast Pie to kind of celebrate our partnership with Pure Michigan and our partnership with some amazing orchards and families.

0: families and agriculture here from the state.
1: And so pure Michigan pie, so what does it have in it? What are the ingredients?
0: What are the ingredients?
1: Yeah, what are
2: apples, blueberries, and cherries.
1: There apples, blueberries, and cherries. And I understand, because I was looking at this, a special topping as well.
0: Yes, yeah.
1: So it looks very Michigan. I love that idea. Well, I have to say, I can't wait to try that one out myself, because we have all this pie to eat, and we only have so much time. So we're going to do this in the next break. You check out the website, gtpie.com, to find out more about what's happening in this 30th anniversary. And next, we're going to actually talk to some of the suppliers here in Michigan, supplying some of the product for Grand Traverse Pie Company. It's all coming up next here on the Michigan Travel Show.
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5: 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So chatting with Miles, I'm up at like 235. 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
1: Well, you know, Denise and Mike were talking about their partners and their suppliers that are from this area. We're going to hear from some of them in just a minute. Because, you know, it's amazing when you have a company like this and, you know, a retailer, a restaurant, that really wants to source locally as much as possible. 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It's coming to your plate very quickly that way. It's fresher, it's better, and you're supporting other companies. And quite often these families who have owned these companies for years and years. So we'll hear about that. If you go to gtpie.com, you can learn more about Grand Traverse Pie Company. And I was looking through the website. I'm always impressed with, you know, the kind of about us things on the websites when they tell their story. And they were talking about on the website how proud they are, Mike and Denise, of living here and this community. And they talk about how the land is defined by the seasons, influenced and inspired by water, wind, snow, and sun. And if you're a farmer, you really know that story, sometimes not always in a positive way, because it's difficult growing product. It's not just there in the store for you and me. Well, I guess it is for us, but it's not for the farmers. It's always very difficult. And they talk about how a land of bounty that goes far beyond our famous cherries, there are so many other products here that they use, the strawberries from this area, raspberries, blueberries, peaches, apples. They're all right here. Michigan is the second most agriculturally diverse state in the country. It's hard to believe it's all here. And sometimes I don't think we really appreciate that. One thing that is appreciated by this company and these founders is these connections with their partners. And they say they're committed to using Michigan products and supplies whenever possible, and they strive to be a connecting point in each of their communities. They've certainly done that. And for Rick and Donna Saylor of the Saylor Family Farm, I know this connection's been very important to you, because it means business and it's important. How long has your business been around, Donna?
9: My part of it has been for 50 years. I married into the Saylor Farm. Rick's family has been here he's the fifth generation. Our daughters are the sixth, and our grandchildren are the seventh generation to be actively working on the farm.
1: Holy cow, you think about that. That's Civil War times.
9: It is.
10: That's
1: 1850s. Yeah. That's incredible. Rick, tell me about the farm. What do you do there? Obviously, you're going to grow cherries, that's for sure.
10: Yeah, it's a fruit farm today. All of the other ancestors grew different things, But my dad and I started with fruit and continue to do that still. Cherries and pears is what we raise now.
1: Yeah.
10: And some hay for my wife's horses.
1: Yeah. What is the business like? I mean, I know that, the weather impacts it so much. It has to be difficult. But cherries is such an important crop in this area.
10: Well, it's always a challenge, but you look long term. And for us, it's all about family. We're committed to this long term. Around 2014, we sold our development rights to show the commitment to agriculture and for our family to be able to stay in ag.
1: Are you on the Old Mission Peninsula?
10: No, we're Acme Township. It's on the east side of East Bay.
1: Sure. Yeah, right. I know where that is then. Yep. And so you've been doing this for a long time. Your connection with Grand Traverse Pie Company, how important is this connection?
10: It's kind of cool. We had a pie a while ago, and it had Saylor Orchards on the side of the pie. And, we don't look for, not an outgoing person in that regard, but it was still kind of fun.
1: Yeah.
10: To see that. So.
1: Yeah. So, Donna, it has to be rewarding and fulfilling to see something like that.
9: It really is to see that. Especially what Rick works so diligently and faithfully, no matter the challenges he mentioned, the weather being the biggest one, but you work with it.
1: Yeah.
9: And there is a high level of satisfaction of working with the land, and you just do whatever it takes, no matter what. Because as you just mentioned, it is a long-term, lifelong, multi-generational commitment.
1: So Rick, how much product comes out of your farm that comes here to Grand Traverse Pie Company?
10: Well, I'm not familiar with the actual percentage. When we first got met with Mike, he'd gone to our processor, and our processor, Smeltzer's Orchard Company out of Frankfurt, suggested that we'd be a good fit because we produce about the tonnage that Grand Traverse Pie would require.
1: Yeah.
10: So that's how we got put together. I've been there since then. So.
1: It's great. I just love the fact that you keep on making all those cherries because I need them badly. And as I can see right in front of me, because I think almost, except for one pie, I think all of these samples here have cherries in them. Maybe that one looks like strawberry. This is how much I know pie, people. I can just look at the top of them and tell what's in there. This is a problem for me. But you will love it, and you need to find out more about Grand Traverse Pie Company. Let's meet your daughters as well, because these generations continue to move on. So I'm told that Angela and Sonia Saylor have been involved in the business, continue to be involved in this business as well. And the neat thing is, we haven't really talked about this very much yet, but the Grand Traverse Pie folks are very involved in a lot of community events, including the National Cherry Festival. And both of you young ladies have been very involved in the festival. Tell us about that. Let's see. I've forgotten which one is which. We'll start with you.
11: Sonia.
1: Yes.
11: I was Cherry Queen in 13, 14, many years ago.
1: In 2013 and 14.
11: Yes.
1: Wow, it's great. Yes. And then how about for you?
12: Angela, I was queen in 2009-10.
1: Wow. And so what was that experience like?
11: It was pretty incredible to be able to have our farming background and then still be able to promote the area that we grew up in, as well as the fruit that we watch our family just have worked so hard throughout the years, and it was pretty incredible to promote all of that.
1: Well, and you're actually representing the community where you go as well. Did you go any interesting places when you were doing that?
12: We did. We actually both had the opportunity to travel out to Pasadena, California for the Tournament of Roses.
1: Oh, yeah.
12: And I'm sure that we both brought our, you know, dried cherries, mm-hmm. Samples to spread the cherry love and the Traverse City, Northern Michigan love all the way in California.
1: So you're going to continue working the farm in the future as well and keeping this tradition going another generation, six generations. And do you think there'll be a seventh as well?
12: We're hoping. Sonia's got a crew of kids that already help up at the pad.
1: I see, yes, I'm a youngster here. And do you think, you kind of lean into that microphone. Mm-hmm. What's your name?
13: Stella.
1: And do you think, and you're eight?
13: Yeah.
1: Oh, right. And then do you think you're going to be in the farming business as well?
13: Probably,
1: mm-hmm. Yeah. I don't blame you. It's a great thing to do. And talk about a great place to just work every day in this beautiful area here in Grand Traverse. Thank you so much for being here. You know, this is just an example of some of the people who have made this Grand Traverse Pie Company move forward and become so good. We actually have somebody who just walked into the door. We're going to have to talk to him as well because you've heard him on this show. Actually, as the co-host of this show so very often, Mr. Trevor Tkach. Trevor has been here in Traverse City for many years. And Trevor, I know that Trevor has been very involved in both the community, what he's doing now, but also in the National Cherry Festival as well.
14: That's right. Yes, I worked with both the Saylor sisters when they were wearing the crown.
1: You've been around that long.
14: I've been around that long. Well, this is a time-honored tradition, 100th anniversary of the Cherry Festival. Really exciting to see. There's so much nostalgia and tradition with this event and the cherry being so important to the agricultural story of Northern Michigan. It's really it's a cool place, man.
1: Well, think about all these anniversaries that are going here. We have the 30th anniversary of Grand Traverse Pie Company, the 20th anniversary of Pure Michigan, and what anniversary for the National Cherry Festival?
14: 100
1: years
14: yeah.
1: of the National Cherry Festival. It's pretty impressive. Trevor, stick around because I'm going to want you to tell us a little bit more about what we can expect this coming summer throughout this season here in the Traverse area and how Grand Traverse Pie Company has played such an important role in this community. They really have. Stick around to learn more about that right here on the Michigan Travel Show.
5: How did I lose weight? And I did. 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I love this stuff. 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
1: I have to admit, even with all these cherry pies and strawberry pies and all this, I tried an apple dumpling. I don't know if that's new, but it's spectacular. spectacular. Just one of the many wonderful things. You know, a lot of people think about Grand Traverse Pie Company as only being, you know, like all these fruit pies I'm looking at. But they have sandwiches, they have breakfast, they have salads, so many things, so little time as I'm here today. But I'll be back to Grand Traverse Pie Company. And you can as well, here in Traverse City, over in Norton Shores, near where I live, Portage, Plymouth, Brighton, Ann Arbor, Lansing, Midland, even in Terre Haute, Indiana, you'll find the wonderful places we know as Grand Traverse Pie Company. So, Trevor, we were talking earlier. Really happy to see you. You've done such a great job here in Traverse City. And Mike and Denise Busley and their team, I know, have been so involved in the community. Just some thoughts about that.
14: Yeah, I'm a native of Traverse City, and I had the good fortune of moving back home when my kids were born roughly 20 years ago, and I got lucky enough to work with the National Cherry Festival, and the Busleys were very active at that point already in helping to support that time-honored tradition. And, you know, what the magic that they create in their all of their locations across the Midwest, and you can have delivered to your home via mail too, if you'd like. It's they're telling the Michigan story. They're using our products.
1: Yeah.
14: You know, they're using our ingredients, and it's very special. You know, they've really created something that's iconic here.
1: Well, Trevor, you and I know each other really well, and we've been down in the open space, you know, during festival for National Cherry Festival, and I always go to that one little booth, happens to be run by Grand Traverse Pie Company, and they mix like ice cream and like a cherry pie together. Yeah. I don't know what that's called.
14: The cherry pies. Smoothie.
1: Flurry. It's spectacular.
14: Yes.
1: I don't see one here on the table, but, you know, there's...
14: Well, that's why you're coming back for Cherry Festival.
1: Exactly
14: why
1: I'll be here. So when is festival?
14: It kicks off on the 4th of July this year, and it covers eight
1: wow.
14: days, and it's going to be a spectacular kickoff. And yes, Grand Traverse Pie will be down there every single day. It's my favorite thing to find every day. And then, you know, admittedly, I got to wear an elastic waistband that week because
1: yeah.
14: it gets a little wild. But,
1: I know.
14: You know, we've got the fireworks show on the 4th, and we've just announced it's going to have a drone show and air show.
1: Oh, nice.
14: Night air show during the fireworks. It's just going to be a lot of fun, bringing back a lot of fun and iconic events for the 100th anniversary of the Cherry Festival this year.
1: Well, it should be. It's just another great anniversary that we get to celebrate this year. Thank you so much for being here.
14: Yeah, of course.
1: Trevor DeCotch from Traverse City Tourism. The website is traversecitytourism.com. I hope I got that right. Traversecitytourism.com. I think that's what it is. You know, so we talked about earlier about all the things that Grand Traverse Pie Company has done for the community, just in, you know, operating the business and employing all these people and providing all these this great food items. But Mike and Denise have been involved in so many great charities as well. And Denise, I know something that you're very passionate about is children's charities, and you're involved with Children's Advocacy Center. How long have you been involved with that?
18: Well, the CAC here in Traverse City, the TBCAC, Traverse City, Traverse Bay Children's Advocacy Center, started in, opened its doors in June of 2010. So I was invited to a table in October of 2009 and found out that they were trying to open a center here and had no idea that one like it didn't exist.
1: Yeah.
18: And it was incredible to think in that year we didn't have a way to hear children's stories and be able to effectively intervene and help heal these kids that have been sexually abused or experienced severe trauma. It was an incredible no-brainer for me to become involved. And for us, like, what better way to represent PIE and the success of PIE? We've been so blessed by this community and the state, and how this, to me, this is the issue of our lifetimes, is protecting children from sexual abuse.
1: You know, I think it's the test of a good people is with success comes responsibility. And you've certainly done so much with your community. And I know Jenna Baker is here. She's from the Children's Advocacy Center, the Director of Prevention. And Jenna, you know, how big of a problem is this for us?
19: It's a massive problem, not just for us, but in every community. Child sexual abuse and all forms of maltreatment cross every demographic boundary. So it's important that we not only recognize that, but that we do have real investment and commitment from community members like Denise and Mike and others who help support the work that we do.
1: So what do you do at the center?
19: Yeah, our center is a regional response center for child victims and their family members in a 6-county, 7-jurisdiction region here in Northwest Michigan. We have kind of 3 branches of services. Our first is intervention services, supporting our local law enforcement and child protective services prosecuting attorneys in conducting child-centered child forensic interviews for alleged victims who might need a sensitive interview about a topic that could be potentially traumatic.
1: People might be wondering, why are we talking about a subject like this as mm-hmm. we're talking about tourism and such? But they're really connected. Sadly, they're connected.
19: Yes.
1: And so the travel industry, like hoteliers, they go through training so they can help to identify traffic victims, victims who are being trafficked.
19: Absolutely.
1: There's a sad connection between our industries in that way. So you help these victims?
19: Yes. So not only do we support our local investigative agencies with providing those forensic interviews, but we also provide healing services, trauma therapy to survivors and their non-offending family members. And we provide those services at completely no cost, as barrier-free as possible. And then we also do prevention in the community. So just like you were talking about, we're out in the community. Denise is constantly helping me find new ties, new community leaders who might be interested in training their employees, whether they work at a pie shop, they work in a tourist industry, or directly with children's at a school or a youth serving organization. Everyone should know that information.
1: That's fantastic. Well, thank you for being here today. What's the website where people can find out more?
19: TraverseBayCAC.org.
1: TraverseBayCAC.org. Thank you to Jenna Baker for being with us today. It's spectacular work you're doing, and thank you for doing that.
19: Thank you for having me.
1: Incredible. Yeah, so, you know, Denise, I know this is as important as this charity is. You are involved in so many others as well. This, you know, you and Mike, you've been successful here, and you passed it on. You know, that's not a story that's told every day. I was looking at your website on, you do something, it's called Your Peace Counts.
9: Mm.
1: Is this something that's directed individually at each store, that they get to decide how to use their
20: well,
1: charity?
20: What we do, Dave, is it peace is P-E-A-C-E or P-I-E-C-E.
1: P-I-E-C-E,
20: either way,
1: yeah.
20: You know, both ways.
1: Mm-hmm.
20: And we have kind of expanded our support beyond the Traverse Bay Children's Advocacy Center, the CACMI, Children's Advocacy Centers of Michigan, and that's the umbrella organization. And then they have plugged us into different regional CACs. So we now support half a dozen
1: mm-hmm.
20: from Oakland County to Manistee to, I think, Mount Pleasant. So we're broadening our reach and our support. And that's kind of a general term, Your Peace Counts. We just feel like every slice of pie, you as a customer, your piece counts, because what you come in and you get a slice of pie from us. That enables us to support community.
1: You know, when we started the program, I read that piece from your website. There's peace again. Mm-hmm. But you know, that really, I think it was really strong. And the way it kind of ended up, it said, you know, was it all starts with pie, or the power of pie?
20: The power of pie.
1: The power of pie. You think about the power of a business that's been successful and continues to move forward and continues to give back. Coretta Scott King said, "The greatness of a community is most accurately measured by the compassionate actions of its members."
20: Mm-hmm.
1: And you've yeah. both been so very compassionate. You've given so much back, and thank you so much for what you've done.
20: Mm-hmm. Well, thank you, Dave.
9: Thank you, Dave.
20: To help spread that word.
1: Yeah. Yeah, you truly have been incredible. So as we move forward, of course, 30 years, it's gone like that, right? It just was so fast. You've done so well. What's in the future now? You're going to continue to grow? You're going to try to stay right here? What are you going to do?
20: Well, you either, in any business, you either grow, you get larger, you get smaller.
1: Yeah.
20: You know, it's hard to stay the same, and that's not a good strategy for anybody.
1: That's right.
20: So we're going to continue to grow.
1: Well,
20: we want to innovate in the store.
1: Yep.
20: We've got some new things coming out, some smaller, the gluten-free world. We've
1: yeah.
20: had some breakthroughs in our recipes, so you're going to see much broader, whether it's a pot pie or a fruit pie, much more there. And we've got some real cool new flavors coming out in the individual size. So
1: fantastic.
20: So we're innovating that way, and we're in about 1,000 groceries across the Midwest. So
1: that's great news. 30th anniversary, you're going to continue to grow. I see all that pie. I'm going to continue to grow, too, in a different way. GT Pie www.thefamilyhub.com is the website to find out more. That's all the time we have. We'll talk to you next week here on the Michigan Travel Show.
5: How did I lose weight? And I did. 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I did. I love this stuff. Listen, Brickhouse Nutrition been with me for a long time. 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
0: I'm Carmen Roberts, Fox News. That's President Trump's demand of Israel and Iran after new strikes between the IDF and Hezbollah threatened to tear up what President Trump says is an imminent deal with Iran. Fox's Trey Yingst has more from Tel Aviv.
21: President Trump told me he asked Netanyahu, what the F are you doing? He told the Israelis not to conduct more strikes against Lebanon at risk of derailing the progress on the diplomatic front toward a broader agreement with the Iranian regime. Again, the president is optimistic. He says he will ask Iran not to launch missiles at Israel in response to those strikes earlier today. But the question is if the Iranians will retaliate and what that would do to these ongoing efforts to reach a broader agreement between the United States and Iran.
0: And President Trump told Fox News the U.S. and Iran would sign a deal by this afternoon. Once that memorandum of understanding is inked, the Strait of Hormuz would immediately reopen. A plane crashed this morning at the airport in Butler, Missouri, killing the pilot and the 12 people on board.
22: We want to be very clear. This is not a commercial airliner that has crashed. It's a local airplane that took off from our local airport. It's been here. It's not something that travels. It's not a commercial airline.
0: Bates County Sheriff Chad Anderson says the plane was carrying skydivers.
22: We're still trying to identify family and make notifications, and so we're going to be respectful of that.
0: No word on what caused the crash. The FAA and NTSB will work to determine that. Butler's about 65 miles south of Kansas City. And in Brazil, two helicopters collided over Rio de Janeiro this morning, leaving 6 dead. President Trump endorses close ally Congressman Mike Collins in Georgia's Republican Senate primary, igniting a high-profile clash with Governor Brian Kemp. 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
23: Still dealing with the crash. If you're traveling on northbound I-75, it's right at I-375. It's taken with the left shoulder and left lane. Only the right lane is getting by at this time. Also have some debris southbound 75 at Schaefer. It's right smack dab in the middle of the left lane. So use caution there. And westbound 94, if you're headed through Macomb County, only the right lane is open on westbound I-94 at Shook Road. There's a crash that's blocking the left lane and the center lane. I'm Aaron B., WJR Traffic and Weather First.
24: Showers and storms through a good portion of our Sunday. They'll become a little more scattered later on. We hit the low 70s. Tonight,
3: Stray showers early, gradual clearing, overnight low 51, Monday increasing clouds, high 73. From the Weather Channel, I'm Jeff Eno on 760 WJR, where Michigan comes to talk.
5: How did I lose weight? And I did. Lean, right here. I did. I love this stuff. Listen, Brickhouse Nutrition been with me for a long time. 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
4: Glad you're with us today for the Retirement Education Hour. Hi, everyone. I'm Megan Mozak, back in the studio with Kirk Cassidy and Michael Mazarin. Kirk and Michael, they are financial instructors with the Retirement Education Foundation. This show is all about just that, education, helping you become more informed, more educated, bottom line, more confident about your retirement future and what it really takes to plan for a successful retirement. We have a great program lined up for you today. You know, retirement risks, they're not always what you expect. And today we want to explore why some of the biggest retirement challenges stem less from markets and actually more from planning or even your spending behavior, sometimes your financial decision making. And Kirk and Michael, they're going to dive into this. We'll talk about retirement income, underspending. You probably thought I was going to say overspending. 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It's going to be a great show for you. 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These are like master's level courses. You can find out more at retirementplanningedu.org. We'll tell you more about those courses through the show. Hi, Kirk, Michael. This is a great program. It sounds like we've got more risks to our retirement, and a lot of them originate with us.
6: Yeah, Megan, I think, again, for those of you who have been listening to us for a long time, we are a national charity. And our job is to try to help educate people and prepare people for retirement, the retirement that they've earned and what they can have. And part of that process of education is also helping them find the right teams. How do you do background checks? How do people get paid in our industry? What is motivating their decision? Why these general rules of thumb apply, and help them to find better outcomes, better teams that give them the best outcomes in retirement. And everyone seems to focus on, it's the same story, fear, right? I'm going to outlive my money, inflation, the hard times we face today. I go listen to a radio show 10 years ago. It's the hard times we face today. Go back 20 years ago, the hard times and the uncertainty in the market and the volatility. It is the same story. They sell their services by creating fear. And what we want to tell you guys is many of our listeners, many of the people attending our courses, not only are they not going to outlive their money, Our fear for them is they're going to way underspend what they otherwise could be spending. Their mistakes are often allowing fear and anxiety to drive their decisions around when they retire, how much they spend, what they spend. The data is overwhelming to support our argument that you guys are allowing fear, anxiety, and emotions to drive when you retire, what you spend in retirement, what your retirement looks like. And part of that is conditioning. Our industry has conditioned you all, right? It's the same radio show, same TV show, same fears and worries. For generations, we hear the same thing, right? So it's part of that. But part of that is also we as individuals, as we age, cognitively change. And when you compound those things, it creates a lot of fear, emotions driven decisions that aren't going to produce best outcomes.
7: So I understand why people have this struggle, because for most of their working lives, what they're focused on is growing their wealth, work, earn, save, invest, grow the money. And they get comfortable with that. It's a pretty straightforward process. They know by the time they're in their 40s, 50s, 60s, people have a pretty darn good handle on how to grow their wealth. They know how to do it. This is a whole different chapter, a whole different book of risks to think about in terms of their fear, their anxiety, outliving money, the markets. 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
7: And again, because those things are so new for people, one of the things the class talks about a lot is trying to teach people what questions to ask. What should you be even evaluating to figure out the next steps for you? Because a lot of people, not only do they not know the answers, they don't even know what questions to ask to find the right answers. And so when they're hearing things on the radio, when they're seeing things on TV, when they're talking to friends and family, they hear all this information and they don't know how to evaluate. Is this good or bad information?
6: 100%, Michael. Here, let me summarize it this way. The biggest risk for you to having the retirement you want is you. You will be the biggest, your fears, anxiety, emotions, and it will be many people in the financial service industry knowing those fears, anxieties, and emotions and leaning into those fears, anxiety, emotions to have you spend less. Because remember, everyone, the less you spend, the more we make in the financial service industry. There is no motivation for people to convince you to spend more money. And because if they're convincing you to spend more money and managing a retirement plan for you to spend more money, it requires a lot more work. And again, why is someone going to work more to earn less? And that is how the financial service industry is structured. It's the reality of what you're confronted with. So while everyone is worried about outliving their money and market risks, the risks we're going to talk about today are so different that managing market volatility and the market, major market events, is not the most difficult part of managing a retirement plan. It really isn't. But helping individuals be able to manage their anxiety, emotions, and fears is the biggest risk and the biggest challenge, honestly, for those people in the financial service industry doing it correctly. It requires helping you guys to not... It's a mantra we have in our class. Like, we're going to teach you what a plan looks like, how it's constructed, why it's constructed, how to navigate all the different market risks, life event risks. 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
5: How did I lose weight? 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
8: This is the Retirement Education Hour. Glad you're aboard on the show today as we've been talking about retirement risks. And you know what I'm learning? These risks aren't always what we think of. I think, you know, it's really easy to think, oh, it's just about inflation or what the market might do. But there are some risks that live actually with us. And if we can get out in front of some of those, we can really help increase our success rate for retirement. And of course, we're doing this all today here on the Retirement Education Hour, and education's right in the name. It's what it's all about, helping you become more familiar, more confident around some of the big issues you need to be aware of to have that successful retirement that you've worked so very hard for. And of course, Kirk and Michael, they are with the Retirement Education Foundation. It is the foundation's entire goal. 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Of course, locations are always being added. 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And you can find those locations, the dates. Be sure to sign up. These spots go quickly, and we want to see you there. In fact, you'll be able to meet instructors like Kirk and Michael. So sign up today. And I want to get back to our program as we talk about these risks in retirement. There is a risk to income, and this is sometimes a smaller planning risk, but it can have a really big impact down the line. And Kirk and Michael, you say there's really two ways to look at this.
6: Yeah, there's really two camps. So again, this is something we spend a lot of time in. It's one of the reasons it's an 8-hour class, right? So two camps for mistakes regarding income and retirement. It's those who are underestimating what they really need because they're either doing the math wrong on their budget, or they're believing, the industry who says you'll spend less money in retirement, which is not true for the first 10 years of retirement. And all the research tells us that, despite the 78% number they throw out there. So that's one camp. Those who are miscalculating what they really are spending, or thinking they'll be wanting to spend less in retirement. And that is a major problem. And the second camp is people underspending what they could otherwise be spending because of fear and anxiety. And that is probably the most relevant. Okay. So I want to make sure we tackle both topics. This isn't easy. I'll try it. We're going to try to do it in one segment. The first category of person is it's the engineer. It's the CPA. It's those people who are doing a budget who really think that they believe what their budget says is what they're spending. But when you do just the basic top down analysis, what is coming into my household? What am I paying in taxes? What am I saving? And then what's left is a different number than what is on their budget sheet often. And there's a disconnect there. And I'm not trying to challenge anyone's budgets, but I'm telling you that missing this targeted number is substantial. Michael, what is it? $150,000. If someone's targeting $150,000 in retirement and they miss their target by $10,000, meaning they needed $160,000, but their budget said they only need $150,000, how much more money would they need at the point of retirement to make up that $10,000 difference?
7: They would need roughly $500,000 more. 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And it's because it's not just $10,000 per year of income. It's $10,000 net, but to achieve $10,000 more net, you need to withdraw roughly $12,000 or $13,000 gross.
6: Where's all your money saved? 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
7: Depending on tax brackets. And then that's $10,000 per year increasing every year for inflation. So it's $10,000 year one, it's $11,000 year two, more and more for inflation over a 30 plus year retirement. 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
6: I think people way misjudged. And that's without understanding sequence of returns, market cycles, and everything else that goes on. They miss that number. That second category, Michael, is the one we spent a lot of time talking about in the class. The reality is so many of you listening right now have everything you need to give you the retirement you want, but you're using general rules of thumb. You believe you're going to spend less money in retirement. You're fearful of outliving your money. And as a result, you way, way underspend what you otherwise could be spending. Now, I'm going to throw this to Michael, but I'm going to say this. Any of you listeners have heard us say this for years. The reality is, with a proper team and a proper plan, you guys at 65 years old can have 7, 8, possibly 9% per year withdrawal rates on your investable assets. So just to put that perspective, someone with $2 million, a married couple with $2 million, could have $140,000 to $180,000 a year at 65 years old, significantly more than the industry norms, all the online calculators, the default rules that they're still using from 1994, the 4% rule. All that is nonsense. You guys are way underspending what you otherwise could be spending. Go ahead, Michael.
7: This is what we talked about in the opener about different risks. And this is not a stock market risk. This is a psychology risk. Because people often will tell themselves, well, we don't need to spend more. We can get by on less. And that might be true. But this is a really important example of people allowing fear to dictate their retirement. Because even if they could get by on less, is that the retirement you envision for yourself? Just getting by every single year? And then all of a sudden, when you're in your 80s and 90s, you realize, whoa, wait a minute. We retired with $2 million. Now we're 94. And now there's $3.5 million. When did this happen? How did this happen?
6: And I'm in a 32% tax bracket because I have all these forced RMDs. I'm forced to have $300,000 a year of income between my Social Security, my pensions, and my required minimum distributions. Here's the thing. You know, this is one of the things the class is going to teach. It teaches you to be able to do good math, to understand what your RMDs will look like in your 80s, what's going to be left at the end when you die. 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
10: And we'll continue right after this. We're back with Michael and Kirk right here on the Retirement Education Hour. And we're back. This is the Retirement Education Hour. Glad you're with us today. We've been talking about retirement risks and probably not the ones you automatically think of. In fact, I'm really excited to get into this next risk because I think it might just blow your mind, especially when you first start hearing about it. We are going to get right back into this topic, but I want to remind you that the Retirement Education Hour, you know, this is about education, and the Retirement Education Foundation, which brings you this show, well, it also brings you an opportunity to go much deeper into these topics in a classroom setting. They offer courses on retirement planning that are really like a master's level class, and these classes are held at

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2: People's fear and anxiety of outliving their money, and they'd rather be safe than sorry. And the financial service industry just leaning into this fear, because the less you spend, the more they make, right? So there's no incentive to convince you to spend more. And I know we tackled this a little bit in the last segment, and we just ran out of time. So what we want to talk about is set aside the 40 years plus years you've been working, the 90,000 hours, you've earned the right to have the retirement that is possible with what you've been able to save. You've earned that right. And so many people, unfortunately, just don't benefit from the compromise and the sweat and the hard work and all the good decisions they've made throughout their lives. They don't get to benefit and utilize those as they should. And it's all fear. It's all fear and anxiety, especially as they age and cognitively things begin to change. We say it all the time. Old people aren't cheap. They're scared. And here is the unfortunate, unintended consequences of underspending when you're young. Well, one is obvious, is you're going to work longer. You're going to work longer not knowing that you could have retired sooner because you could spend more. So that's an easy one. So you're going to work longer, shrinking the potential time you get to enjoy your retirement years. Less obvious, the tax implications of spending less early in retirement results in massive tax bills in your late 70s and 80s because of forced RMDs. People constantly miscalculate what this will look like. Take a 60-year-old with $1 million in an IRA. It will double. It will more than double if the market just performed like it has over the last 30 years. So by the time they're 70, that million turns into 2 million. By the time they're 80, that's 4 million. That's based upon a 7% growth rate. So we're talking about $2, $3, $4 million of that we're going to be forced to take RMDs. That is $100,000 to $200,000 a year of forced required minimum distributions, plus Social Security, plus your pension. You're in a massively high tax bracket with all this forced income that you'll never spend in your late 70s and 80s, Michaels. That is a totally unforced error.
3: And that's after living in your 60s, working longer than you had to, and or retiring in your 60s and not spending and doing the things you wanted to do when you were healthiest.
2: Yes.
3: That error then gets compounded. If someone's married, that error is then compounded when a spouse passes away. This is survivorship risk. We talk about this a lot in the class. Survivorship risk is one of the most important things to think through if someone's a married couple in retirement, because the reality is when that first spouse passes, we lose Social Security income, but despite having less Social Security income, taxes go up because the surviving spouse goes from a married filing joint tax filer to a single filing tax filer. So now we worked longer, we spent less in our 60s, we had all this forced taxable income in our 70s and 80s. Then one spouse passes away, taxes get even worse. All of this because they underspent in their 60s.
2: Because of fear and anxiety, and because the industry, no one has pushed you, and you didn't have the courage, if you stumbled into the right teams, to let them build a comprehensive plan to spend. Like, if anyone's showing you a 4% rule, run. You could do that. You don't need anyone to do that. That's not hard to do. What you should be looking for in your 60s is someone that's going to produce you a plan that allows you to take 6, 7, 8, 9% per year withdrawal rates. Michael, this is finding a team that is going to work harder to risk mitigate so they can spend more money is not easy. And it's one of the purposes of our charity and why the class is 8 hours long.
3: It's also really important to find a team that's going to push you psychologically. Yes. Because a lot of people, if they've done a great job saving and they can produce what they need or what they want from an income perspective with just 4% of their portfolio, they say, well, I don't need more. And a lot of the industry, when they hear that from a client, they go, cha-ching, awesome. This person's not going to bother us for more. We can get them by in a 4% rule and we'll do great as a firm forever. But what they should be doing is pushing that person to say, listen, I know you don't need more. But the reality is you can have more, and is leaving a huge legacy when you're gone a priority for you? If it's not, then you should be spending more money. When we say spend, spending can be spending it on yourself, gifting it to friends, family, or donating to charity. Do something with that cash flow.

0: just because you don't need more doesn't mean you should leave it all for a tax bomb when you're in your 70s and 80s.
1: Or leave so much money to the next generation that you could have enjoyed and gave like a living legacy. 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
2: 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We've been talking today about risks in retirement. These are some of the lesser known risks, and there is one for retirees who have done a very good job saving for retirement, because things change for those more affluent retirees, don't they?
1: They do, Megan. So I want to be careful, right? So there's really two camps. I want to talk about the affluent first, but then I want to talk about some of the variables for the less affluent that might give them more flexibility than they might think. All right. So let's start with the more affluent. There is no reason any of you need to follow the 4% rule. In fact, most of you don't need to follow a 5% or a 6%. Most of you should be able to take distributions 7, 8, 9, maybe even 10% per year. Partially because when you have someone with $3, $4, $5+ million, take that person with $3 million. They have a lot more runway to have a controlled spend down of their principal as long as someone has built a comprehensive plan that have risk mitigated against the 8 major market events, blah, blah, blah, long-term care events, tax liabilities, the first a spouse dying early, making some assumptions now that you have a comprehensive plan that is mitigating these risks. The affluent has more runway to have a controlled spend down of their principal, allowing them to spend a lot greater percentage of their wealth than any general rule of thumb that can apply, Michael.
0: And this is, again, we mentioned earlier, a lot of people, when they retire, they're not targeting to leave the amount of wealth left when they're gone versus when they retire. So if someone retires with $3 million, a lot of people don't intend to leave $3 million when they're gone. So that means that they have a larger runway, like Kirk, you mentioned, where they can burn that principal in a controlled fashion as income. That's the piece that I think it sounds obvious when you say it out loud, but the piece that people tend to forget, I think, all the time is the whole game of retirement. You're converting these assets that you built your entire life into income. Cash flow, cash flow, cash flow. That is the whole retirement game. Cash flow and taxes, cash flow and taxes. And people, to your point, who've done a better job saving for retirement, which I think it's important to mention, the average retiree has about $250,000 saved for retirement.
1: That's it.
0: So people, all of the time,
1: 40% of retirees only have Social Security. That Correct. Blows people away. Go ahead.
0: Correct. Sorry. We have people at the class all the time with $1, $3, $5+ million saved, and they assume they're average.
1: Nope.
0: And they're not. And they're still following, unfortunately, those average rules of thumb that are going to severely fail them in retirement.
1: You know how we know this? This is fact. I know, especially the more affluent they are, they tend to have a greater financial literacy, sometimes overconfidence around their finances and money because they've done a great job. But I hope you guys recognize doing a great job of saving, and I would even challenge whether you did a great job of investing, but we can leave that for another day, is very different than as you are aging and cognitively things are changing, having the courage to spend the money and do it efficiently, effectively, and risk mitigate it. It is, I don't care how smart you are, that is a specialty. And it is a specialty of not many people in the country that just do that and do that well. I just want to tell the affluent, I know you're smart with money and finances, investing. I got it. I'm telling you, this is a whole different challenge that you have never done. This will be the first time you've ever done it. And you want to find someone that's done it thousands and thousands of time. We as a charity have done it thousands and thousands and thousands and tens of thousands of times. That's why we teach you how to do it, what to look for, what questions to ask. It's fear. When I tell you affluent people that Michael made a comment. It's common sense. You have more runway. You can spend down principal, but you don't. You don't. Fear beats you. The data tells us, we know the facts, that 80% of you listening right now will die with the same amount of wealth that you have or more the day that you retired. Let me state it again. The amount of money you have when you retire, the day you die, you'll have the same or more money at the point of death. 80% of you will. That is the data. So despite you knowing, something is preventing you from spending it, whether it's you're finding the wrong teams, fear, courage, whatever it is, you aren't spending it. Now, Michael, I want to pivot for a minute. I want to pivot again, those general rules of thumb for people, let's say under $1 million, don't always apply either, right? There is nuance here. So those people with less than $1 million, their desired income in retirement, their lifestyle, often is less than the affluent. The question is, what percentage of your income is coming from sources that are insured and guaranteed? Like, we'll argue Social Security. We can argue that, but we're going to say today, Social Security and your pensions. What percentage of your money is coming from those things? And if that is a large percentage of your targeted income in retirement, you have the freedom to you take a lot larger than a 4% withdrawal rate. We see people with less than $1 million taking 10% withdrawal rates, 11% withdrawal rates. I want to be very clear. That only happens when a larger percentage of their money is coming from Social Security and pensions. But again, this isn't a reason why we see people die with the same amount of wealth they retired with.
0: Especially that case where someone says, I spend $80,000 a year and their Social Security and pensions are $80,000 a year and they never dip into their portfolio. And we tell them, okay, why? So that means you are definitionally going to be leaving a lot of wealth when you're gone. And they say, well, that's not my intention. I'm not trying to do that. We know. So go spend that money instead.
1: You could spend a lot. In that scenario that you described, they could spend a lot. If they had, let's say they had $700,000. Michael, you're talking about, I mean, an extra 40 grand a year? It's 50, maybe $60,000 a year out of the investable assets plus the 80,000 of Social Security pensions. 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
2: And our show continues right after this. 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And we're glad you're with us. 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We've been talking about retirement risk. These are some of the ones that fly under the radar, but they're no less impactful to your retirement. And there is one that, well, I'm going to tell you, Kirk and Michael, I've heard this underlying theme through our whole show, and this is really about fear and how fear can become a financial risk. How so?
1: So, Megan, I'm glad you said it has been the theme of the show. It's a theme of many, many of our shows. It's hard. I mean, Donald Rumsfeld had a famous quote, the known knowns, the known unknowns, and then the unknown unknowns. And for many people, especially men in this age group within 10 years of retirement through retirement, when it comes to their finances and their relationship with money and their emotions around their finances and money and retirement, this is a massive unknown unknown. And I know we know who listens to our show. We know who's attending our courses. We know that this tends to be a more affluent, highly educated. A lot of you guys are 1 to 10 million. Some of you are $10 to $20 million. I mean, these are really smart people who have made really good financial decisions throughout their life. But there is so much unknown unknowns that I hope that you can hear from a national charity who's just trying to provide 8 hours of education to help you manage these fears and anxieties. This is how committed we are. Dr. Paul Mettler, who is a clinical psychologist who was fellowship trained at Northwestern University on geropsychology, the aging process, is literally a massive contributor to the charity and its content and what we teach and how we teach it and how we message it. It is such a behavior has such an influence on your financial decisions in retirement, and the challenge that people just won't acknowledge. Even if you're insightful now and you admit that you have anxiety about outliving your money or the what ifs and all, if you can admit those things, you're ahead of the game right now. But as you age, I promise you, the data tells us in your 60s, almost 15% of you will have measurable cognitive decline. In your 70s, it's 35 to 40% of you will have measurable cognitive decline. In your 80s, it's over 70% of you will have measurable cognitive decline. As a result, when cognitively things change, you will have more fear. Therefore, spend less, make bad decisions, make bad investment decisions, bad spending decisions, bad everything decisions, because fear is driving this. When what should drive it, Michael, is math, a plan. But Michael, math and a plan, which we'll talk about next segment, what is a plan? What is the math? A math and a plan, to get that, you're going to have enough courage and trust in yourself to find the right teams to get that out. And that's the purpose of the class, is literally to give you the courage to know the questions to ask, what to look for, to find the right teams, Michael.
0: That's what I think is so hard. And you mentioned about being insightful. One of the things that I really have come to admire from certain people is people who can be insightful and be honest with themselves and say, yes, I am anxious. I am nervous. And as opposed to saying, no, I'm not anxious. I'm not nervous. I make all my decisions based on the math. But really deep down, they are anxious and nervous, but they can't acknowledge it, or they're not even aware of it. Because a lot of people, especially, you know, we tease the engineers good-naturedly. We love our engineers. But
1: that's the biggest cohort that attend our courses, by the way, is the engineers, just to be clear. So when we tease you, we recognize we're very familiar with your personalities. And I know you think the math is driving the decisions. They're not.
0: And the problem is
1: not towards retirement.
0: They're doing math, but they're doing the wrong math. They're doing math of, okay, well, what happens if Social Security goes away entirely and we have hyperinflation and the market falls 50%, then what's the math? Okay, that is technically a math problem, but that is a wildly fear-driven math problem that is not going to do anyone any justice in retirement.
1: No, it's not the right math. Like, you can mitigate all of those things you just said, you can mitigate against. And you should expect 6 to 8 major market events. That is going to occur in retirement, Michael. We know that. What you need, and this is part of the problem, is a lot of these very successful engineer, executives, CPAs, attorneys, all the lists that we constantly name, those are the people that, you know, and there's a demo in terms of net worth. It's right. You know, it's like, it's if you're between one and this dollar amount, they tend to think they can do this themselves. If they exceed a certain dollar amount, they know they need a team. So there's this cohort of people that our class is really directed towards, trying to give you the numbers so you recognize, A, no, I'm not going to be able to do this myself as I'm aging. B, how do I know if someone's really doing the right math and doing what they should to produce the best outcomes for me? How do I know that? And then C, give you the courage to do something, to find your team. Most of you watching right now do not have a retirement plan, or listening right now, do not. 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
2: And we're back. This is the Retirement Education Hour. Megan Mozak here with financial instructors Kirk Cassidy and Michael Mazurant. We sure are glad you're along for the ride today as we talk about retirement risks. These are the ones you probably don't list off right off the top of your head, right? Like inflation, healthcare costs, taxes, the market, geopolitical concerns. There's no lack of those. These are the ones that are a little more sneaky. But the good news is we've got Kirk Cassidy and Michael Mazurant here. They're shining a light on those to help you avoid these risks that could do some damage to your retirement if you don't know about them. So we're going to continue that conversation here, but I do want to just pause for a moment to make sure you have all the information you need to attend the courses we've been telling you about. 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Kirk and Michael, as we talk through these risks, I know there's an antidote, isn't there?
1: Well, there is. And it's the same one we do every show. It's around the plan. But I want to, Michael's going to laugh because I'm going to actually quote Donald Rumsfeld twice in the same show. The last segment, I talked about the famous known knowns, the known unknowns, and the unknown unknowns quote from Donald Rumsfeld. Like the healthcare, the market risk, the healthcare risk, the inflation risk, the long-term care risk. These are known knowns, right? People know these risks. These are not unknowns. And I think most people believe that a plan will address those known knowns. Let me tell you the unknown unknown in this equation is what a true retirement plan is. Retirement planning isn't a pass fail. And this is a famous Michael quote. Honestly, you started this years ago. Retirement isn't pass-fail. A retirement plan isn't pass-fail, but you all treat retirement, whether you're doing your own planning or our industry treats retirement as literally pass-fail. And we don't believe any of you should be satisfied with a C retirement. A 4% rule is a C retirement. You're passing because you're not going to outlive your money, but you are not having the amount of income you can have. You aren't optimizing to pay the least amount of taxes over your lifetime. And it's not just a total least amount of taxes over your lifetime. We're talking about the net present value, total tax bill over your lifetime. There are so many unknowns that you guys don't the general public does not understand on what drives an effective retirement plan. How do I manage sequence of returns risk? Where do I take income from when the market's up versus where I take money from when the market's down? That's going to drive your real return. If you do this effectively, is what's going to drive your ability to take 7, 8, 9% withdrawal rates. When dollars do I spend? When do I Roth convert? Should I Roth convert? How much to Roth convert? When do I take Social Security, which is a tax problem? There's no online calculator that gives you the answer. In the problem, you all are accepting pass fails. Our class, the antidote, our class, not only is going to teach you what a real retirement plan looks like, it's going to teach you the math that drives the best possible outcomes that you guys have not heard yet. I promise you haven't heard yet. You don't understand truly how to manage sequence of returns risk, where to take money from, pivot accounts, how to protect the surviving spouse and early death, how to mitigate all these risks. And once you understand the right questions to be asking and the right type of plan to look for, this is what will manage your fear and give you the courage to go find the right teams to build you this plan so that you can have the best retirement possible. That's what's going to drive it, Michael.
0: I think what's hard for people, and I don't blame them. I'm not blaming the U.S. consumer. I'm blaming the industry. The industry intentionally will try to obfuscate what a plan should look like. So people say, I have a plan, and they hold up their dial plan. Their red dial, yellow dial, green dial plan.
1: The probability of outliving their money.
0: Yep. Or they'll hold up their one-page tax analysis that they got from somewhere. It says to fill my brackets for the next 12 years. Those are not plans. Like Kirk mentioned, a plan should be telling someone if the market is up or down, where's money coming from? What tax bracket will you be in 14 years? What happens if one spouse passes away? Where's long-term care coming from? What happens if there's a healthcare event that requires a pivot to be taking place in your plan? Those nonsense dial calculators and those one-page tax analyses are not going to factor those things in.
1: Translation, eMoney, Money Guy Pro, Right Capital, those are not true comprehensive retirement plans. They're just not. This is the challenge, Michael. The general public will get intimidated by a comprehensive plan. And when they don't understand something, it creates anxiety. And the response to anxiety is fight or flight. So they escape. They find excuses not to do something. The entire purpose of this class is to give you the knowledge, the information, so you don't go escape, that you actually not only find the right team, but then you allow that right team to be the surgeon and do the work. But you have to find the right team, Michael. It is so critical. You're not going to like this. There's nothing simple about a retirement plan. A retirement plan with professionals. Now, I say professionals. This is CPAs, attorneys, wealth managers, CFPs. Collaborating should take 40 to 50 hours of iterations between all of them, running hundreds of scenarios to create the best possible outcome in retirement for you. The challenge is you don't know the right questions to know if they're doing this or not. 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It's 8 hours. It's probably closer to 9 hours, to be fair. 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I hope to see you at the class.
6: 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It is not intended to be used as the sole basis for financial decisions, nor should it be construed as advice designed to meet the particular needs of an individual's situation. Retirement Education Foundation is not permitted to offer, and no statement made during this show shall constitute tax or legal advice. Retirement Education Foundation is not affiliated with or endorsed by the U.S. government or any governmental agency. The information and opinions contained herein provided by third parties have been obtained from sources believed to be reliable, but accuracy and completeness cannot be guaranteed by Retirement Education Foundation. 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
8: This is a Fox News alert. I'm Kathleen Maloney. Following intensive talks, we are pleased to announce that the peace deal between the United States and the Islamic Republic of Iran has been reached. That according to Pakistan. Both sides have declared the immediate and permanent termination of military operations on all fronts, including in Lebanon. And the official signing ceremony is now scheduled to take place Friday, the 19th of June in Switzerland. 11 skydivers and one pilot are dead after a plane crash in Butler, Missouri today.
9: The local sheriff says the local plane, not commercial, took off from the Butler Memorial Airport, eventually went down, and they're working to figure out how and why that happened. The sheriff says they are still trying to identify the victims and notify their families, and they brought in extra staff and clergy to be there for them. So the NTSB and FAA are working the investigation into this fatal crash, and the local sheriff says that the Butler Memorial Airport and the nearby highway will be closed for as long as they're investigating.
8: And that is Fox's Madison Scarpino with that report. Butler is roughly 65 miles south of Kansas City. No word yet on the cause of that crash. Kentucky U.S. Senator Mitch McConnell admitted to a hospital today.
10: A spokesman for Senator McConnell would only say he's receiving excellent medical care, but that's about all. McConnell has had plenty of health issues in recent years. A few months ago, he was hospitalized for 8 days after experiencing flu-like symptoms. He fell and sprained his wrist while walking out of a luncheon in 2024. He was hospitalized with a concussion in 2023.
8: Fox's Jill Nato. 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
8: Preparations are underway in Switzerland and France for the G7 summit, which starts tomorrow. This coming as the U.S. and Iran may be near a peace deal.
9: Ahead of the G7 summit, we still do not know exactly what time this deal between Iran and the U.S. will be signed, but we do know from the president it is scheduled to happen sometime today. And we also know now that it will happen electronically, digitally. The two sides will not be in person together in one room. The president on Truth Social saying that as soon as it's signed, that the Strait of Hormuz would open to all immediately. We are told this will be without tolls, and then the U.S. blockade will be lifted, followed by the demining of the Strait of Hormuz. Friday night, the president told supporters in a tele-rally that he has ended another war.
8: Fox's Aisha Hosni. French and Swiss authorities are implementing extensive security measures in advance of the world leader's arrival. While thousands celebrated the Knicks NBA championship last night, it wasn't all fun and games in the Big Apple.
13: The NYPD says five school buses being used to transport people from a World Cup match in New Jersey were later set on fire. Investigators say five police cars were also damaged, and a 17-year-old was shot in the foot. Thankfully, he is expected to recover. As officers moved in to make arrests, people were caught hanging from streetlights and lampposts. There was utter pandemonium in some parts of the Big Apple, and a total of 63 people were taken into custody, and several of them now face charges.
8: Fox's CB Cotton. The Ebola outbreak in the Democratic Republic of Congo continues to spread. The country's Ministry of Health now reporting 676 confirmed cases and 136 confirmed deaths, a jump of more than 70 confirmed cases in a matter of days. I'm Kathleen Maloney. This is Fox News.
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14: Dealing with a much better situation now that the sun is shining again. We still have a crash, however, westbound 94. If you're going through the Roseville area, it's right at Shook Road. It's taken away the left lane and the center lane, left shoulder as well. Right there on that curve, and only the right lane is open. So if you are headed out and about in that direction, you might want to try Gratiot, even Jefferson as an alternate, Grosbeck as well. I'm Aaron B., WJR Traffic and Weather First.
15: Showers and storms through a good portion of our Sunday. They'll become a little more scattered later on. We hit the low 70s tonight. Stray showers early, gradual clearing, overnight low 51, Monday increasing clouds, high 73. From the Weather Channel, I'm Jeff Eno on 760 WJR, where Michigan comes to talk.
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17: 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My name is Dave.
5: How did I lose weight? 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True story. I never minded being 235, but you know what minded? 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
19: All right, gather around, everybody. It is time to spin on golf, as we do here on WJR every Sunday night from 6 to 7. And we have a lot to get to. But let me just say this to start. My heart is warm. I'm finding myself weeping up here a little bit because my two colleagues are both on site here at Doyle's at St. John's.
20: Live and in person.
19: Weeping. Look at you to my left, weeping. Jordan Young.
5: It sounds like a flight you go in after you lose your first match in the men's invitational. The weepers.
19: I'm just emotional to see you both at the same time.
20: Call that the consolation prize.
19: Yes. DC, how are you, lad?
5: Good. What's happening, Steve?
19: Good to see you. Listen, there's a lot of things that are wrong in sport. That's been the case for a while. What we witnessed after William, Carl, Bud, Cauley won the RBC Canadian Open represents everything that is right with sport. He gets his first PGA Tour win. He's greeted by his lovely wife, his two young sons. Very emotional moment for Bud Cauley, and I'll tell you why. He's 36 years old. He played college golf at the University of Alabama. He won once on the Korn Ferry Tour. Qualified for the 2011 U.S. Open. He said, you know what? I figured this game out. He forewent his senior season at Alabama, turned pro. In June of 2018, he was in a horrific car accident. Get this. 5 broken ribs, a broken left leg, and a collapsed lung. He returned to some Korn Ferry activity in October of 2018. Then he suffered some more medical complications in September of 2020. Did not play again until the Korn Ferry Tour, an event, in January of 2024. This dude's been through it.
5: You know, he looks, after he came through all this, he looks way bigger, way stronger than he was. He was always a little petite guy, small guy.
19: Well, you talk about...
5: And he really came through this great...
19: A motivational story.
5: Oh, yeah.
19: BC.
5: Yeah.
19: To get back and play competitive golf at this level. He wins it by 2 shots. He finishes at 17 under. Matthew Fitzpatrick, gifted player. He's at 15 under. Victor Hovland, nice to see him on the first page, huh? He's at 14 under. Jimmy Stanger, he enjoyed the weekend, 13 under.
5: Don't do the rest.
19: No.
5: Because we don't want to mention you know who. Don't do it.
20: Who's that?
5: That locker kicker.
19: No. We're not getting to that guy.
5: Yeah.
19: But I'll tell you, the defending champ, Ryan Fox, did he make a charge? Wyndham Clark.
20: Oh, that guy. How about him wearing the Hughes jersey?
5: That was cool.
20: Well, it wasn't cool.
5: No, it was cool.
20: He was just getting hammered by the fans, which he should.
5: He should have, but he deserved it.
20: He wore the jersey putting, too. They were just booing him like
5: nice,
20: crazy.
5: He made nice, too.
19: The most accomplished Canadian in your national tournament there, Jordan.
20: There was a lot of Canadians that did.
19: Sudarshan Yelamaraju.
5: Who?
19: Yeah. Finishes at minus 12.
5: That's pretty good.
20: He's a story. I don't know a lot about him, but he hasn't been playing golf very long. And he's had a really good year. I think he's had a few top tens.
19: Yeah. He's been very competitive.
5: On the PGA Tour?
20: Yeah. Yeah. And then we have Matthew Anderson, finished T11, Canadian. There was about four or five in the top 15, which is pretty good.
19: I'll tell you what was a good story. Justin Matthews, the Canadian amateur, he played well, finishing at 8 under, representing Golf Canada.
20: Yeah.
19: Which I understand.
20: Golf Canada's got it going on.
19: Built a very nice facility right there at TPC Toronto.
20: Yeah, the America's Tour was there last year, and I was over there checking it out. I haven't been there before. It's a pretty cool place. I mean, it's way out in the middle of nowhere. It's kind of just east of Guelph by about 30 miles.
19: All right.
20: Up in the boondocks. And it's a nice area. And they have a beautiful training facility up there for them.
19: It's nice to know, Jordan Young, that this great game of golf is doing very, very well up north.
20: Well, BC, maybe you can chime in, but I think Canada has actually been ahead of the curve when it comes to training their national team. They've had some really good coaches, and I don't know why the U.S. hasn't done anything. They're trying to now to try to catch up, but there's a lot of other associations and federations around the world. I could probably name 10 or 12 that are ahead of the U.S.
3: They've been doing it for a while, but I don't think there's a one-size-fits-all for an Americans. Americans have always been individuals. It doesn't work in America. It really doesn't. And, you know, because I used to watch the Denmark team come over, PGA in Florida, the South Korean team. And the South Korean team, they're trained a certain way.
20: Yeah, but the English team, don't they train at down in Florida at the fancy club there?
3: Yep.
20: I mean, they hang out. Is it just Americans?
3: It's definitely just Americans.
20: Does this go back to the Ryder Cup?
3: Like, no, it doesn't go back to the Ryder Cup. It's not going to work. All these kids have their own coaches.
20: They're not kids.
3: They're taught different ways.
20: Yeah,
3: but these kids are taught their whole lives a different way, and different countries train their students a different way. And
20: Do you think they're all training them the same way?
3: No, I didn't say that.
20: Okay.
3: But they're training them under a certain platform.
20: Like, if all four of us right here are talented enough to be there, I would think we'd all have our own little niche of how we're training based on the guy running it.
3: You would think.
20: It's not like you're running a team.
3: We don't.
20: And everybody's got to play the same system.
3: You can see how the team format works with LIV. It's just, and the Americans just.
20: Yeah.
21: The question is, if I'm just thinking out loud, which I am, how does the pace of play disparity between the United States? So a 4.5 hour round in the United States is what, a 5.5 hour round in Canada?
3: No. We're the only country in the world.
20: And you get tariffed, too. You get tariffed.
21: On top of everything.
3: We're the only country.
20: Speaking of time, I was on the course with Sarah White, her partner, and they're playing partners there at the Dow in round one, which was an alternate shot. Interesting format.
21: Yeah, very interesting.
20: Because two players go to the tee, and the other player will normally walk up to the middle of the fairway, kind of in the crowd, and then the player hits, and they pop out and hit a shot. Man, they were slow. They almost got penalized.
3: I'll tell you about yesterday.
20: They got a little talking to.
3: Brutal.
20: But they couldn't say who was slow. And they said tomorrow they will be timed. And they would have been back-to-back, not them, but somebody was penalized last week as well. And actually lost by a shot on the LPGA Tour.
21: The Dow Championship getting some traction there in Midland.
20: Yeah.
21: Congratulations to Gina Kim, 26 years old, gets a win. 64th start on the LPGA Tour, and her partner Yana Wilson, the 2022 USGA Girls Junior winner. They shot some pretty darn good golf to win the Dow Championship. So lots to discuss with you as we continue to discuss this wonderful game of golf. Leave it here. It's Spin on Golf on 760 WJR.
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19: All right, welcome back into Spin on Golf here on 760 WJR. Again, we certainly appreciate our friends at Rocket for helping make this broadcast possible so that we can talk golf with you. Rocket, own the dream. Again, congratulations to Bud Colley. He wins the RBC Canadian Open at TPC Toronto, Osprey Valley. To be more specific, that would be the North Course, where the rough was 4.5 inches as tour prepares for the U.S. Open. BC, please.
3: It's the National Open.
19: That's what I said.
3: It should be 2-under winner, not 16-under. Played too easy.
19: Well, I just said the rough was 4.5 inches. And you saw what Bud Colley had to deal with off the horrible drive on 18.
3: He hit it in the toolies. Come on, it's a short par 5. Man, make it tougher.
19: It's not what you were saying.
3: Fairways are too big.
19: He fell back into the bunker.
3: I know. He got a grass stain on his right knee, too.
19: So wow. Now, that's unacceptable.
3: Yeah. Should have put rain pants on.
19: By the way, checking the PGA Tour champions. Way to go, Zach Johnson. He wins the Principal Charity Classic Wakanda Club in beautiful Des Moines, Iowa.
3: Hilly.
20: I was there last year.
19: 17 under.
20: I was there last year. That last fairway is like...
3: Oh, yeah.
20: It's like your head upside down.
19: Richard Green and Retief Goosen up next, both at 13 under. So a comfortable win for Mr. Johnson. Meanwhile, big news. So happy to be participating in the Great Lakes Championship. What's going on here is the Epson Tour. As we've explained time and time again on this fine program, the Epson Tour is the step below the LPGA Tour. It is chock full of amazing stories. I digress. There is going to be a special edition of Spin on Golf Tuesday night from 8 to 9. Myself, producer Dave Rieger, that Marcero fella, we're all heading up there to bring this thing to you, to paint a picture. And then we're going to play in the Pro-Am on Wednesday. Played in it last year. It is so much fun.
3: How many balls are you bringing?
20: Probably 5 for number 4.
19: What are you talking about?
20: You'll need 2 clips for number 4.
3: I just asked you a question. How many balls? You guys want to make sure you're all set.
20: I'll be there with you. I'll caddy for you.
19: I have. Okay, deal. And bring some extra balls, would you? I always have 6 in the bag. That's it.
20: Oh, that might be a quick day.
19: I don't lose too
3: I might
19: many.
3: Take the over on this one.
20: Hey, it's like BC at the Athletic Club in the PGA Championship.
3: Oh, my God.
20: Those yellow balls don't float.
19: Okay, here's the reality of the situation. I'm tired of talking to you two.
3: Okay.
19: We're going to talk to Susie Fox.
20: I thought you said you loved having us here.
19: I did for a minute.
3: Weeping.
19: The tournament director of the Great Lakes Championship. At the Highlands at beautiful Boyne, one of my favorite places ever. Susie, how are you?
1: Well, I'm not having as much fun as you guys are, I'll tell you that.
19: Yeah, you don't know what Tuesday. I deal with every week
3: this
19: there, Susie.
3: This is the real Susie Fox from Michigan.
19: Oh, you know, the Great Lakes Championship, Susie, is reloading at the Highlands at Boyne for the second straight year. Last year was the first year, and I know the amazing staff there at Boyne, extremely proud of the remarks that the Epson Tour players made about the entire facility after that championship was over a year ago. Tell us about that.
1: Oh, it's fantastic. I mean, we were voted the best new event of 2025, which is you know, a feather in our cap. And it's a testament to not only the work that the Great Lakes Sports Commission does, who owns and operates this event, but our team here at the Highlands. They're great to work with, and, you know, they just like to do things the Highlands way, the Boyne way, and that's the way we like it. We want to do it the best, and we hope that, you know, gets recognized, and it obviously did last year.
19: And you have unique perspective, Susie, because you are a former player, 20-plus year head pro in the great state of Michigan. And as I said at the beginning, Susie, this Epson Tour is just chock full of amazing stories. Because, look, the money, the purses that these girls play for isn't a whole hell of a lot. They are responsible for travel. A lot of them stay with host families when they're on the road. And they have a single desire, and that is to make it to the LPGA Tour. I think it's a fantastic deal.
1: Well, these are dreamers, as were we back in the day, and I can tell you it's changed a lot.

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2: But again, they're not seeing mud or anything on the golf course. And I think that scoring is going to be low.
3: Well, BC, you had a low score there a couple weeks ago,
4: well,
3: right?
4: Yeah, my partner did.
5: Look at you, Pro-Am, but, Mr. Winner.
4: But, yeah. But the tilt to the greens will still have them scratching their heads, Susie, as you know, about the Boeing courses. That's a protection of the heather. And the par fives are not cupcakes by any means because of the basically the tilt to the greens on the back nines are very, very difficult.
2: Well, I can tell you the girls aren't cupcakes either.
4: Uh-huh.
2: And I expect these professionals to eat up this golf course. Just to give you a little perspective, we have 21 of the top 25 on the race for the card that are going to be here, 8 of the top 10, and 6 of the 7 last event winners. And most likely, we're going to have the winner of the Battle Creek event, which is going on right now, but she's got a fair lead.
4: Mm-hmm.
2: And, yeah, I mean, it's going to be awesome.
3: We're hoping that Sarah White wins this one. That's what we're hoping.
5: Are we now?
2: We would love that. There would be some sort of careless parade, or we'd throw her in
3: like
2: the lake or
3: idea.
2: Something like that.
5: I would imagine, Susie, when you are voted best new event, that the players participating on the Epson Tour take note of things like that, and they want to check out why you got this award. So happy that you've got a wonderful field going into the Great Lakes Championship.
2: Yeah, we have 142. I have not counted the countries yet. Last year we exceeded, I believe, 24 countries. And it's just amazing to me how the tour has changed. And it's awesome. These women professionals deserve the support. It's interesting that the Korn Ferry Tour gets paid to have, viewing on the Golf Channel, whereas the Epson Tour has to pay for it if they want any coverage. So
5: that's wrong.
2: Something inequitable about that.
4: Yes, 100%.
3: Pro-Am on Wednesday and Thursday, right, Susan?
2: And you know what? If somebody wants to get in, we'll squeeze you in. We'd love to have you. I have a $3,000 and a $5,000 option, but we still have room mostly on Thursday, I would say.
3: There you go,
2: but
3: Steve.
2: Then we've got great competition Friday, Saturday, and Sunday. We have a wonderful big VIP viewing platform that's very economical to buy tickets for, and it's only $5 to get in the gate.
4: Oh,
2: so
5: that's a bargain.
2: Yeah.
5: That's a great, great bargain. Susie, thank you so very much for your time.
2: And that all goes to charity. You bet.
5: Oh, that's wonderful. Again, looking forward to seeing you up there, Susie. Maybe you can join us for the special edition of Spin on Golf. That's going on Tuesday night from 8 to 9. But look forward to chatting with you, Susie.
2: Thanks, fellas. Look forward to having you up here.
4: Have a great
5: week.
4: All
5: right. Susie Fox, Tournament Director, Great Lakes Championship, with us here on Spin on Golf. I'm already competing, I said, on Wednesday.
4: What's wrong with Thursday? What, you got a backache or something? Can't play 2 days in a row?
5: I just.
4: Oh, you only have 6 balls.
5: I play when I'm asked.
3: He's only got 6. He's going to play 1-9, maybe.
5: laugh, clown, laugh. Spin on Golf will continue, I believe, as we continue here on 760 WJR.
6: 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Coming up on Monday's All Talk, did SpaceX blast off or crash and burn on Wall Street? 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
9: How did I lose weight? And I did. Lean, right here. I did. I love this stuff. Listen, Brickhouse Nutrition been with me for a long time. So chatting with Miles, I'm up at like 235. True story, I never minded being 235, but you know what minded? My knees that were falling apart and my back. I'm like, I don't know what, before I started really lifting, probably about 190. So 235 was a lot. I said, I got to lose some lbs, Miles. He said, Dan,

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5: Again, we still have a crash, however, westbound 94. If you're going through the Roseville area, it's right at Shook Road. It's taken away the left lane and the center lane, left shoulder as well. Right there on that curve, and only the right lane is open. So if you are headed out and about in that direction, you might want to try Gratiot, even Jefferson as an alternate, Grosbeck as well. I'm Aaron B., WJR Traffic and Weather First.
6: Seeing those showers and thunderstorms through much of our Sunday, becoming a little more scattered later in the day. We hit the low 70s. Tonight, isolated showers, gradual clearing, low 51. Monday, increasing clouds, high 73. From the Weather Channel, I'm Jeff Eno on 760 WJR, where Michigan comes to talk.
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8: All right, my friends, a little golf clap for Bud Cauley, the 36-year-old former Alabama player, wins the RBC Canadian Open at TPC Toronto Osprey Valley. He puts up a wonderful 17-under, two shots better than Matthew Fitzpatrick. Bud Cauley gets his first win on the PGA Tour. And again, he worked his you-know-what off.
9: It's hard to believe
8: to get
9: it's
8: to
9: his
8: this
9: first
8: point.
9: Win. It's hard to believe.
8: Well, a horrific car accident in 2018.
9: But he was always in the top 50 in FedEx. Well, whatever it was before that. But he was always a contender a lot of times.
8: Yeah, he turned pro in 2011, and right. I read that he did not miss a cut in his first 10 PGA Tour events. That's crazy.
9: The guy was good.
8: Yeah. Well, now look at him.
9: Oh, yeah.
8: And an amazing scene after his first victory. He is joined by his wife and his two beautiful sons. I love stuff like that. Meanwhile, imagine this. You're a pro, much like my co-hosts here, BC and Jordan Young. And you're going around participating in events, chopping away. 1 minute you're in Cincinnati. Now you're going to compete in Morocco, and you're a professional golfer, and all of a sudden it dawns on you, you don't have any clubs. Kind of a difficult deal. That's what happened to our next guest. Happy to spend some time with Grant Hefner. Grant, tell us about this nightmare scenario, lad.
10: You know, I think nightmare is the correct word. You know, as a golfer, yeah, I think the worst thing that could ever happen to us is going to an event and, you know, not having our clubs with us.
9: By the way, it's 11:36 in Morocco right now.
8: At night?
9: Yeah.
8: All right.
9: Yeah,
8: well,
11: nice watching them play football yesterday.
9: Oh, yeah. Yeah.
8: That was a nice match against Brazil.
11: Yeah, it was. It was.
8: I'll bet you the Moroccans were going absolutely crazy, Grant.
10: I could hear it in the streets, you know, and it kept me up at night a little bit.
8: Now, I think the general thought among rank amateurs, such as myself, is if a pro had to, they could just use rented clubs and still go low. Is that the case, or how attached are pros to their clubs? Is it a big deal, Grant?
10: To me, it is. It's a sense of comfortability,
8: sure.
10: You know, that you're confident on the first tee box and what you can do. You know, you have to trust your golf swing, but now you got to trust the stuff that's in your hands. And, you know, if this was a PGA Tour event and you don't show up with clubs, well, you're lucky there's the tour vans are there and they can make you up something that's going to perform very well. But that wasn't quite the case with me in Morocco here. You know, there's no equipment manufacturers on site when I arrived.
8: BC pointed out earlier that you have also gone to the stand-up putter, the elongated, that is all the rage these days. And because you had no clubs, you had to go back to the standard putter. How did that work out for you?
10: You know, it's funny. I hadn't putted that style in 3.5 years. To your point, you know, I putt with a broomstick, and for the first time, I had to putt with a, you know, conventional blade mid-mallet thing that, you know, the head pro had at the course. And it was the first putter I touched, you know, during the week. So I said this is the one I was going to go with. And, you know, I surprised myself. I hit some great putts. But I also hit some putts that made me realize why I don't putt that way anymore. you know, all in all, you know, I can't complain with where I sat through two rounds. You know, opening day, I'm using a driver from a guy in my pro-am group that has a 65-gram stiff shaft, which is a little soft for me. And I had a head pro's putter, and then I actually had the commissioner of the Asian Tour's golf clubs. You know, he had a 3-wood, 7-wood, 4-iron through 58 degree, and you know, I barely hit any of them.
8: Wow.
10: And had to tee it up in the tournament and somehow got out of the first round with a 500 par.
9: That's pretty good.
8: That's outstanding.
11: That's
8: like that is
11: great,
8: really,
11: great, great
8: and
11: story.
8: I would imagine, rather rare based on what we've discussed there, Grant. Talk to me your thoughts on Bud Cauley. He's 36 years old, a horrific car accident in 2018, 5 broken ribs, broken left leg, collapsed lung, and he's worked hard to get to where he is now, and he gets his first PGA Tour win at the RBC Canadian Open there, Grant. I would imagine if you're a golfer, you could easily use this as inspiration and motivation, yes?
10: Yeah, I mean, he's 36 years old and just got his first PGA Tour event. As BC was saying earlier, you know, it's shocking he has, but of course he's had that accident. You know, it kind of gives me a sight of, hey, you're never too old when you're getting into your prime. I mean, the average Korn Ferry graduating class is, you know, always anywhere from like 27 to 30 years old. And so, you know, to me, it's, you know, shows, you know, there's opportunity, you know, still out there, whether you're, you know, 22 or 32.
8: How long you been at it, Grant?
10: It's my third full season.
8: All right. Well,
9: playing full time. He's a late bloomer. You know, he went to school in Wayne State. He's local, homegrown. And he finished up at Jacksonville, got his master's degree, then turned professional after that. And then this is his third full year going at it on his own.
8: And you got to stick to the fight, right, Grant?
9: Yep.
10: Yeah, absolutely. I mean, it's you got to try. I think there's some talented players that think you know, you're going to go to Q school the first year, and you're going to get through. And if you don't, you know, and then you're just like they don't have the desire or the passion to chase it. And it's kind of a waiting game, you know. Yeah, the PGA Tour University has shown that the top number one ranked college kid can come out and play pretty darn well. But again, you know, look at Bud Cauley this week. You know, first PGA Tour win at 36. Yeah, you never know when you're going to get there. And fortunately for me, every year I've gotten a little better. And this week in Morocco is just a testament to that.
8: Are you going to change how you ship your clubs?
10: I'm going to make sure I got an air tag in them, and I'm going to try my best to stay on Delta. British Airways was not favorable this week.
8: Have they found them yet?
9: Oh, yeah.
10: Oh, I played them the last 36 holes.
8: Oh, okay, good.
10: Took them 3.5 days to find where they were.
11: How did they feel when you got them back in your hands and you played them?
10: It was weird. I was playing these King like, eye blades that the commissioner had, and then I of course, played these new Tour Edge irons. And so first hole with my clubs, I didn't really hit them. Like, I'm trying to figure out yardages again. You know, I'm playing at sea level in a human Morocco off Zoysia fairways. I'm trying to think of, you know, how does my ball fly again? And, you know, I airmailed the first green. You know, it's like, okay, you know, these come off a little hotter than mine, than the pings did.
8: Well, certainly glad it all worked out, Grant, and certainly appreciate you spending some time with us here on Spin on Golf. Thank you.
9: Get some sleep.
10: Will do. Have a good one, guys.
9: All right, Grant. Thanks, see ya. All right. Thank you.
8: I'm surrounded by pros. You know, just that fact alone should shave 5 strokes off my game.
11: That's crazy. I mean,
8: you would think.
11: Just to get the clubs and get in a mindset, right?
9: Why don't you take my clubs this week and play with them? And I'll take your clubs this week and play with them.
8: No, because you probably use blades, don't you?
9: No! No!
8: I love my irons, bags. Dude.
9: You do?
8: Yes.
9: What's wrong with
11: that? That's a problem right there.
9: Yeah, what's wrong with
8: I'm a ping dude.
9: I'm a ping wood guy.
8: Are you now?
9: Yeah. Yeah, I got ping wood.
8: Yeah, driver. Freewood, I'm right there with you.
9: Yeah, tricks on irons. You know, you'll come around one day.
8: I think I'm going to take 10 balls to the.
9: He's got a pink.
11: They come in packs of 3. If you were wondering,
8: all right,
11: they don't come in 10s.
8: I'm not worried about
11: 9 or 12, 6, 9 or 12.
8: There is a lot to discuss. Phil Mickelson, back in the news for reasons that he's not very happy about. There's some more. Chatter going on about Liv, and sadly, the Rocket Classic. Is no more. We'll discuss this when we continue with Spin on Golf here on 760 WJR.
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0: How did I lose weight? And I did. Lean, right here. I did. I love this stuff. Listen, Brickhouse Nutrition been with me for a long time. So chatting with Miles. I'm up at like 2:35. True story. I never minded being 2:35, but you know what minded? 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
7: 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Coming August 27th through the 30th, here are PGA professional Brian Cairns, PGA professional Jordan Young, and WJR Steve Courtney.
8: All right, my friends, aside from the stimulating, and I do mean stimulating, golf conversation we've been bringing to you, there is a rather significant developing story. President Trump is saying an agreement has been reached with Iran and that the U.S. will end its naval blockade on the country. And this is rather strong as well. Iran's deputy foreign minister confirmed the text has been finalized and commitments will take effect starting Friday. And speaking of Friday, it is expected there is going to be a signing ceremony that will take place on Friday in Switzerland. So there you go. A very nice piece of news
11: and
8: there.
11: And more news to come tomorrow, too, right?
8: Yeah, and make later sure you keep tonight. It here yeah. on WJR tonight into JR Mornings with the group tomorrow. We'll have all the late-breaking developments, especially for you. But it's nice to know. There is a sign anyway that this conflict is coming to an end. Mm-hmm. So that being said, there is another conflict as it applies to golf, and that is LIV. And has the plot thickened as far as LIV goes? Now, the original reports were that the Saudi Public Investment Fund agreed to finance it through the remainder of the year. Has that changed? CEO Scott O'Neill, speaking to CNBC, just last Tuesday, said LIV Golf has to trust that the PIF will follow through on its promise to fund the league through the remainder of this 2026 season. But when the CEO was asked if he could guarantee that the four remaining tournaments would be played as scheduled, he said, "What I can guarantee is a heck of a return if you come invest in this business." to the tune of $250 million is what they're looking for. This is vital to us because you know what's going on here at the Cardinal, August 27th through the 30th, as was the case last year. Liv is supposed to have the team championship back here. So there is also a source that was asked, and he says the four remaining events are on the fence. So that's all
9: we heard. Wait a minute. Did you what did you just quote him saying? Don't put words in his mouth, Steve.
8: I'm reading a direct quote.
11: He just redirected and said there'll be a beneficial opportunity if you invest $250 million.
9: So he never answered. He's like the PGA of America. He never answered the question directly.
8: If he was asked if he could guarantee that the four remaining tournaments would be played as scheduled, he said, and I'm quoting here, "What I can guarantee is a heck of a return if you come invest in this business."
11: They were also said that, there would be about a third of it would be funded potentially? A third would be potentially funded by PIM?
8: Yeah, but as we discussed,
9: they're pulling
8: two, 3 weeks
9: everything.
8: Ago. Yes.
9: They're pulling back the line. They're pulling back the big mall. Mm-hmm. They're pulling back their indoor ski deal. Mm-hmm. They're pulling back. I think the prince is a smart guy, and he understands that, this probably isn't a good idea economically in front of his own people. I'm just saying.
8: There is a report that quoted a high-ranking executive from one of Liv's partners who said every remaining tournament is on the fence. So I don't know. If you're one to read between the lines.
9: Which I don't like. I like black and white.
8: There you go. Yep. So we shall see. Meanwhile, it just seems like yesterday, Phil Mickelson was the People's Choice winner, was he not?
9: We don't have to talk
8: about this. Thumbs up did we see Phil give everybody, and it brought the house down?
9: This is not a normal person.
8: He has been kicked out of a San Diego golf club over allegations that he made unwanted physical contact with a female employee. You hate to hear stuff like this. The San Diego County Sheriff's Office said it investigated the allegation but found no evidence that an assault occurred. Meanwhile, officials at the Farms, the venue in question, reviewed and investigated, Golf Digest reported, and then confronted Mickelson on the course. All of a sudden, Lefty's 55 years old. He was told to leave the premises.
11: PC.
9: I have no comment. I can't comment on it. I really don't. I'm really not. I'm going to take the fifth on this. I might know too much.
11: I don't disagree with you because my point of view. I know some things as well, but
8: yes,
11: we don't know both sides of the story. We don't know what the video footage is. We don't know anything.
9: Guilty till proven.
11: Well,
9: innocent.
11: Yeah.
9: Oh no,
11: yeah.
9: Innocent till proven guilty.
8: Yeah.
9: Right.
8: Yeah, and I understand that. And like you two, probably not to the degree that you two have heard spatterings along the way about Phil Mickelson and his conduct off the golf course. I have heard some things as well. I'm not going to comment on them on this radio show because I can't verify them.
9: Right.
8: But from what I've heard, they are questionable at best. So that being said, again, you're talking about a guy who had galleries following him all over the golf course.
11: Well, I mean, Tiger's had some situations, to say the least, over the last decade and a half.
8: He certainly has.
11: And Phil has had some as well, but,
9: I'm blown away that people even follow these guys
11: anymore. Let's see what happens in the next couple weeks.
9: Yeah, I'm blown away.
8: Six-time major champion.
9: Yep.
8: And he certainly made his contributions to golf, but then didn't he kind of step in it over the whole Liv thing at its infancy?
9: I don't think so. I think he made a statement, and he was 100% correct. I saw the emails.
8: Referring to the Saudis as scary blah, blah, blah. Mother blah, blah, blah.
9: Well, $250 million paycheck might change your mind, Steve.
8: And it
9: I might even like
8: certainly did.
9: Dave Rieger if I got a $250 million check.
8: Now that's a strong check.
11: $250
9: check? $250 check because he's wearing a Denver thing. I mean, come on.
11: Come on.
9: Denver.
11: He's worth more than $250.
9: Anyway.
8: You would think.
9: Yeah, bad. Just bad PR. Bad.
8: Well, you just hate to hear it. But I don't know if it's true or not. I'm sure the investigations have been going on all over the place. Inside the Farms. Are you familiar with that facility?
11: It's a nice place. I was just at Rancho Santa Fe, 3 weeks ago and played
8: that's
11: there?
8: Where it's at.
11: And it was unbelievable. And the Farms is just right close by. And Rancho's where Mickelson's a member, too.
9: Yep.
8: The Farms, about 10 miles from Torrey Pines. Annika Sorenstam is a member. Xander Schauffele is a member. So there's some pretty heavy hitters involved in that establishment.
11: It's a cool spot.
8: Certainly wouldn't accept
11: it's
8: the likes
11: really
8: of me.
11: It's a really cool spot.
9: There's one problem with it. It's in California.
8: I know how you feel about that. Okay.
11: The gas is really expensive.
8: It's that time. Once again,
9: PGA
8: recapping
9: Tour.
8: Recapping our top story of the hour, an agreement has been reached. President Trump saying an agreement has been reached with Iran. And it's been backed by the authorities in Iran. There's going to be a signing in Switzerland on Friday. Again, for all the late-breaking developments, make sure you leave it here on 760 WJR through tomorrow morning.
9: So the POW is the PGA Tour, but having said that, I don't know both sides of the story with Rocket and the PGA Tour, but for God's sakes, hasn't Mr. Gilbert given the PGA Tour enough money?
8: Yes, he has.
9: That's all I got to say.
8: And if
9: shame on the PGA Tour
11: and
9: for
11: raise,
9: not.
11: And raised $10 million.
9: And raised a ton of money for the city of Detroit. Ton of money.
8: And if the speculation is correct where the tour wanted more, then shame on them.
9: Absolutely, 100%. Shame on them.
8: You know, it's sad. A decent run, though. I'm sure Mr. Gilbert would have liked to had a higher standing on the PGA Tour. And it just didn't. But we are a mere 46 days away from the next Rocket Classic. Certainly looking forward to it. We'll be doing the show from there.
9: Yep.
8: Meanwhile,
11: Wyndham
8: our
11: Clark.
8: Time for this edition,
11: Wyndham
8: it just
11: Clark.
8: Flies,
11: Wyndham
8: doesn't
11: Clark,
8: it?
11: Bunk of the Week, Jersey. That's too much, too early, too soon.
9: Oh,
11: sorry.
9: Great. It was great.
8: Okay. And you are the least Wyndham Clark guy.
9: Hey, yeah, but...
11: Congrats to our people at the Dow. Great event.
9: Yep.
11: It was pretty nice.
9: Great
8: yeah,
9: event.
8: You talk about a, an event,
9: event
8: that's getting
9: that
8: great
9: was
8: traction.
9: Awesome. Yeah.
8: Okay,
9: awesome.
8: We got to go. Dave Rieger, thank you very much. I want to thank Andres Hyde back at the Golden Tower. Jordan, thank you. BC, thank you. Thank you very much to our sponsor, Rocket. Own the dream. Have a great night, everybody.
14: Your medication for enlarged prostate is working. That's what you tell yourself. You're up 3 times a night instead of 5. The urgency is...
0: How did I lose weight? And I did. Lean, right here. I did. I love this stuff. Listen, Brickhouse Nutrition been with me for a long time. So chatting with Miles, I'm up at like 235. True story, I never minded being 235, but you know what minded? My knees that were falling apart and my back. 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
21: Deal is finalized. I'm Carmen Roberts. President Trump says a deal with Iran is complete. He wrote on Truth Social a short time ago, "Congratulations to all. I hereby formally announce the toll-free opening of the Strait of Hormuz and simultaneously herewith authorize the immediate removal of the United States naval blockade." Fox's Trey Yingst has more from Tel Aviv.
22: It's a new opportunity for the region, and it's an opportunity for the region to look forward and past this round of conflict. And there will be a lot of statements made by the Iranian regime in the days ahead. It will not be uncommon to see officials in Tehran focus on one specific part of the agreement that looks good for the Iranian. It's important to look at the deal as a whole and what it means. And it means that the Strait of Hormuz is immediately open. The U.S. naval blockade of Iranian ports is lifted, and ultimately you are not going to see this exchange of fire taking place across the region like we've seen for the past 3.5 months.
21: And crude oil responding immediately. U.S. crude now down more than 4%. And Pakistani negotiators said that both sides have declared the immediate and permanent termination of military operations on all fronts, and that includes in Lebanon. In other news, Republican Senator Mitch McConnell of Kentucky has been hospitalized.
23: A spokesman for Senator McConnell would only say he's receiving excellent medical care, but that's about all. McConnell has had plenty of health issues in recent years. A few months ago, he was hospitalized for 8 days after experiencing flu-like symptoms. He fell and sprained his wrist while walking out of a luncheon in 2024. He was hospitalized with a concussion in 2023 after falling in a hotel. After he returned, he twice froze up during news conferences.
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21: Repeating our top story, President Trump says a deal with Iran is complete, claiming it will reopen the Strait of Hormuz and lift the U.S. naval blockade, writing on Truth Social, in his words, "Let the oil flow." The deal is set to be signed later this week in Europe. A plane crashed this morning at the airport in Butler, Missouri, killing the pilot and 11 people on board.
26: We want to be very clear, this is not a commercial airliner that has crashed. It's a local airplane that took off from our local airport. It's been here. It's not something that travels. It's not a commercial airline.
21: Bates County Sheriff Chad Anderson says the plane was carrying skydivers.
26: We're still trying to identify family and make notifications, and so we're going to be respectful of that.
21: No word what caused the crash. The FAA and NTSB will investigate. Butler is about 65 miles south of Kansas City. Oil prices now responding lower after the announcement of the deal with crude below $82 a barrel, and that is affecting the price of gasoline. And oil analyst Trilby Lundberg of the Lundberg Survey says prices will continue to fall.
1: The price is down 34 cents with a new average of $4.24. Most of it from lower crude oil prices, but helped also by higher gasoline stocks here in the U.S.
21: And fuel prices have risen since Iran had blocked traffic than ships going through the Strait of Hormuz. And AAA puts the national average today at $4.07 a gallon. Again, with the deal between the U.S. and Iran, crude oil prices are plunging and optimism is growing. I'm Carmen Roberts. This is Fox News.
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3: Dealing with a much better situation now that the sun is shining again. We still have a crash, however, westbound 94. If you're going through the Roseville area, it's right at Shook Road. It's taken away the left lane and the center lane, left shoulder as well. Right there on that curve. And only the right lane is open. So if you are headed out and about in that direction, you might want to try Gratiot, even Jefferson as an alternate, Grosbeck as well. I'm Aaron B., WJR Traffic and Weather First.
4: Showers and thunderstorms through much of our Sunday. They'll become a little more scattered later on. We'll hit the low 70s. Tonight, isolated showers early. Early clouds give way to gradual clearing, low 51. Monday, clouds build back in, high 73. From the Weather Channel, I'm Jeff Eno on 760 WJR, where Michigan comes to talk.
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0: How did I lose weight? And I did. Lean, right here. I did. I love this stuff. Listen, Brickhouse Nutrition been with me for a long time. So chatting with Miles, I'm up at like 235. True story, I never minded being 235, but you know what minded? 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
4: Colgan, we're diving into a powerful conversation about pain, recovery, and what it really means to heal the body, not just manage symptoms. 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That experience shaped not only his path to becoming a state wrestling champion, but also his calling to help others recover from pain and get their lives back. Today, Dr. Colgan has helped thousands of patients, including professional athletes from the Detroit Lions, Detroit Tigers, even Olympians, using a philosophy focused on treating the root cause, not just masking symptoms. We'll talk about the real causes behind conditions like herniated and degenerative disc, sciatica, spinal stenosis, neuropathy, and knee problems like arthritis and meniscus injuries. And we'll explore innovative treatment options such as intradisc neutrosis, Knee Restore RX, and high-intensity laser therapy, approaches that are offering new hope for people trying to avoid surgery. We'll also discuss who makes a good candidate for these treatments and how listeners may be able to take advantage of special opportunities available through Dr. Colgan's clinics. Stay with us. 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This is Spotlight on 760 WJR.
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4: And healing with Dr. Saul Kogan. Dr. Kogan, it's good to see you. Thanks for coming in.
6: Great to see you, Lloyd. Thanks for having me.
4: I want to start with where all this began on the wrestling mat. What happened with your back injury, and how did that moment change everything for you?
6: Oh, man. I think, you know, I really believe everything happens for a reason, and I'm here with you today as a result of something that happened to me well over 45 years ago.
4: Wow.
6: You know? I was a wrestler, and a few weeks before the Freestyle State Championships, I was in a tournament, and I was thrown to my back. I felt lightning bolts go down right both legs. I was literally paralyzed for over a minute.
4: Wow.
6: Yeah, so when I was able to move, the pain was so excruciating, I couldn't continue. After that, I went to 11 of the area's best doctors. I went to the best orthopedic surgeon, best neurosurgeon, pain doctors. I went to all the best guys. And they all agreed on one thing, and that's that I was not going to be able to wrestle in the Freestyle State Championships.
4: So you thought your career was over?
6: Well, that's why I went to 11 doctors.
4: Okay.
6: I was going to keep going until someone told me what I wanted to hear.
4: Okay.
6: And what I wanted to hear was that I was going to be okay. So I went to a 12th guy that I knew had taken care of some Olympians. He looked at me, he looked at my scans, and he looked me dead in the eye. He said, I'll have you ready in 2 weeks.
4: Wow.
6: 2 weeks later, I was a Freestyle State Champion. And, you know, I don't tell you that to impress you. I really tell you that to impress upon you that just because somebody tells you you have to live with an ache or a pain or a condition, even if it's a doctor, they may not be right. And if they were right 10 years ago or even a year ago, because how fast technology changes, that's, you know, it may not be right today, you know?
4: Oh, right.
6: And there's always hope. I think if there's one message people need to understand is that there's hope, you know? And so I decided that day as an underclassman in high school that this is what I wanted to do. I wanted to help people whenever anything else failed. So when I graduated, I was more than motivated. I was inspired. And as a result of that, I built one of the largest single doctor practices in the country, seeing over 500 people a week. I mean, it was insane. And as a result of seeing so many people, I happened to see an Olympic athlete as a patient. I happened to see a professional athlete as a patient. What I learned is athletes are friends with other athletes.
4: They are.
6: And within about a 6-month period of time, I was seeing some of the athletes on every Detroit team. Not too long after that, the Detroit Lions asked me to be on their medical staff, where I took care of the Lions for 14 years. And I think over that 14 years, I only missed 3 games, both home and away.
4: Okay.
6: And one of them was my daughter's birth.
4: It was
6: crazy. And as a result of that, because we're talking about how everything happens for a reason, I met the governor at the time, and then she appointed me to the state board. And then I became chairman of the state board. I served on that board for about 7 years. And one of the jobs of a chairperson is to look at any complaint that's made against one of his colleagues and see if it warrants an investigation.
4: Okay.
6: You know, if it's just like someone complaining about a bill, you know, they didn't violate the Michigan Public Health Code.
4: Right. Yeah, exactly.
6: But so one day this complaint came across my desk about this doctor that was doing something called non-surgical spinal decompression. And I knew what it was, but I didn't know a lot about it. And I had a friend in Chicago who was doing this. And he had a really interesting practice. He only saw people that were told they needed spine surgery, back or neck surgery. And they had to have severe pain for at least 2 years.
4: Okay.
6: And he claimed that his success rate was better than 80% in keeping these people out of surgery.
4: Out of surgery, okay. Yeah. Right.
6: So I flew down to his office, spent a day with him, spent the morning with him, and reviewed a whole bunch of files. And it just didn't... It seemed too good to be true.
4: Okay.
6: So I said, can I see some patients with you and ask some questions? So I spent the next hour or two talking to these people that said, I had 3 surgeons tell me I needed surgery and this and that, and I'm doing great now and I'm feeling better. And so I was packing up to leave, and he looked at me and said, he goes, now it's your turn. And and I looked at this machine, and it was scary. It was big, and there were lights and straps. And I'm like, look, man, I got to catch my flight. He goes, it's 1 o'clock now. Your flight's at 4, and I'm 30 minutes from the airport. Lay down.
4: What? Okay.
6: So reluctantly, I did. And then within 10 minutes, it was the best I felt in 10 years. Next day, I bought a machine.
7: And you were all in after that?
6: All in.
7: So, you know, when somebody walks into your office in pain right now, Doc, how often is the emotional side just as important as the physical injury?
6: Oh, it's huge. It's huge. So, but there's two parts. I want to finish one on the other side is that I decided that day when I got on that plane, I wanted to treat everyone like professional athletes, not like regular people, because they get better health care.
7: They do.
6: And so we decided to take that same technology and just make it tenfold better. And that's what we did. So your question about what was that?
7: About, you know, people when they walk into your office, you know,
6: emotional.
7: In pain. Yeah, emotional and the physical.
6: Emotional is huge. Emotional is huge. So I've had that pain. I know that pain. And I know what people are going through. And what's really interesting is you kind of get numb over time. You do the same thing every day and you get used to it. It becomes second nature. Well, 2 years ago, August, I was in South America skiing, and I followed my son off a 20 or 30 foot cliff and herniated a disc.
7: Oh.
6: And I was dying. And I'm sitting at breakfast every day and people are looking at me. They're like, Doc, you can barely walk. Why are you smiling? And I'm like, it's because I'm going to be a better doctor because I can relate. Emotions are huge and attitude is huge. Here's what I'll tell you. Patients need to focus on getting better instead of how bad their pain is. Because if you realize there's hope and you can focus on that, that's a big part of improvement.
7: Doc, we're going to take a break and come right back. I want to talk to you about different conditions and the root causes of those conditions. And so we'll talk more about that as we continue with Spotlight here on 760 WJR.
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9: Sometimes you just need people who care.
0: How did I lose weight? And I did. Lean, right here. I did. I love this stuff. Listen, Brickhouse Nutrition been with me for a long time. So chatting with Miles, I'm up at like 235. 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
6: 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I mean, you know, we have a sick care system. Everything's based around pain and sickness. So traditionally, if you had a back problem, you know, if you had a herniated disc or bulging disc or degenerative disc in your back or neck, you really have three options. One is to live with it.
7: Okay.
6: Here's the problem with living with it, even if you're able to do it. It's degenerative, and they get worse with time. You could have good days, weeks, months. Mm-hmm. Over the years, it continues to deteriorate. Second option is to manage it. There's a ton of ways to do that. Anti-inflammatories, painkillers, physical therapy, chiropractic, acupuncture, massage, epidurals, lasers, even spinal decompression. Any and all these things can help people feel better for a short period of time or a little bit longer, but none of them actually repair the problem. The only corrective option that was widely used up until really the past couple decades is surgery. Here's the problem with spine surgery is it does not have a great success rate, and it always leaves the spine less stable than it was. Mm. So even if you fuse it,
7: yeah,
6: above and beyond, above and below get weaker with time. I mean, I have a colleague that's a great spine surgeon. I probably sent him a dozen pros over the past 25 years.
7: Mm-hmm.
6: He'd be the first one to tell you the last thing someone wants to do is have spine surgery if you could avoid it. Now there's a fourth option, and that's really where the Nerve and Disc Institute comes in, is everything we do is about repairing the root cause. So for the spine, it's called intradisc neutrosis.
7: Mm-hmm.
6: It's a non-surgical way to repair discs as much as they can be repaired without any risk of surgery.
7: Okay.
6: And like I told you earlier, it evolved from spinal decompression. It's been around for over 30 years.
7: Mm-hmm.
6: In the original studies, they had an 86% success rate.
7: Mm-hmm.
6: In our office in 2015, there was an independent third party that came out, did a study that was published. Our success rate's in the mid-90s.
7: Oh, wow.
6: And there's really a couple of reasons for it. One, in that original study, they used a machine, and all they do is heat you up, put you on the machine, then use ice. And it did a pretty good job of reducing symptoms temporarily. What we did, see, in the disc, let's go back to the disc. In the spinal disc, most people have degenerative discs that we see. And
7: okay.
6: Then as a result of that, they end up with bulges.
7: Bulging and herniations
6: and
7: okay.
6: Stenosis.
7: Yes.
6: Mm-hmm. Well, discs are living tissue, and all living tissue has circulation. Spinal discs don't have blood flow, so they depend on a pump mechanism within the disc. So as you normally bend and twist and move, you push water, nutrients, and waste in and out.
7: Mm-hmm.
6: If a disc or any joint gets injured or damaged, your body tries to protect it and keep it from moving. And what happens, so it doesn't get more damaged.
7: Right.
6: What happens is it slows down or stops the circulation. The discs dry out. They get darker and thinner. So what we did is we took that information, and our treatment focuses on restoring the pump mechanism to get the disc working.
7: Okay.
6: And we also use other therapies to address the disc and the surrounding tissue as far as strength and regeneration.
7: Okay.
6: So that's a big reason why our success rate is so high. Another one is I'm very selective on who we take. Out of every 10 people we see, I may accept 3 or 4.
7: So you consult with them?
6: Absolutely. What, sure. We look at their MRI or
7: sure.
6: CT scan. 1 or 2 out of 10 just can't do it. They have a contraindication to the treatment. They
7: okay.
6: may have instability or an infection in the spine or pelvis or
7: okay.
6: whatever reason.
7: Yeah.
6: 4 or 5 out of 10 people that are technically candidates, safe to treat,
7: mm-hmm.
6: I don't find to be good enough candidates to get the results that I'd be happy with based on my experience. So I don't take them, and they, you know, and we still see very bad people, but just putting it all together, I don't think they're going to get great results. So we really stack the deck only taking people we really believe we can help.
7: And let me tell you, doctor, this is something that I see. I know people in my family. I have friends who deal with this sciatica. It's something that people deal with. I see people deal with so much. What's actually causing that pain down the leg?
6: So typically with most people, is a disc can bulge, and it puts pressure either directly or indirectly with inflammation on the nerve, and the nerves that come out from the low back go down the legs to the feet.
7: Gotcha.
6: So if someone has a bulging or herniated disc, they could have back pain or hip pain or butt pain or leg pain or numbness or tingling or all of it or none of it. So some people have a disc problem and have no back pain, but they got some problems in their leg.
7: Mm-hmm.
6: So it's really important getting to the root cause instead of just treating symptoms. And that's why we're so successful with what we do,
7: mm-hmm.
6: is we always focus on getting to the root cause.
7: Peripheral neuropathy, often described as that burning or that tingling pain. What's driving that sensation?
6: Yeah, peripheral neuropathy is defined as damage or dysfunction of one or more nerves, often causing burning or tingling or numbness or loss of sensation. And originally, the Nerve and Disc Institute was the disc institute. We just did disc problems. But we saw so many people come in that thought they had a disc problem, and they had neuropathy. And you know, traditionally, really there's just a few causes of neuropathy. One, or categories of reasons why people get it. The first one is called acquired. That includes things like diabetes, prediabetes, chemotherapy, environmental toxins, certain types of medications.
7: Yeah.
6: Second reason is genetic to inherited is really uncommon. And the third is what doctors call idiopathic. It's a fancy way of saying, I don't know.
7: Okay.
6: You know?
7: Okay.
6: And the treatment's really been the same regardless of the cause. You only have two options. One is to live with it. And that's no good because it's degenerative.
7: Uh-huh.
6: The other is to manage it. And there are a lot of ways to do it. None of them work well. So anti-inflammatories, painkillers, nerve drugs like gabapentin, Lyrica, Neurontin, any and all those can help you maybe feel better for a short period of time. It doesn't fix it.

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1: So, what's actually happening in osteoarthritis that leads to so much stiffness and pain for
2: so
1: people?
2: So knees, you can, by I read an article, by 2034, there won't be enough orthopedic surgeons to do the knee replacements that are required for the baby boomers. That's crazy.
1: And that's wild.
2: That's how we got into doing knees. So we took that same technology and philosophy and applied it to the knees. Here's the problem with knees is, you know, if you have a knee problem and maybe you do physical therapy and that doesn't work, and then you get in cortisone injections, those stop working, then they go to hyaluronic acid.
1: Yeah.
2: Even stem cell or PRP, all these things can help people feel better. And stem cell or PRP can help regenerate some tissue, but it doesn't do anything to repair the mechanics that got it there.
1: Mm-hmm.
2: So our Knee Restore RX is the only treatment I know of that focuses on all three aspects of knee problems: pain, regeneration, and biomechanics. Mm-hmm. And we took that same philosophy we've been using with spines, took it to the knees, started doing it about 6 years ago with friends and family. Then we did existing patients. Now we're opening it up to other people. But we didn't even open it up till 90% is really our magic number, till we saw 90%. Okay. And we've helped tons of people avoid knee replacement.
1: And as we close out this segment, Dr. Kogan, if you had to just sum it up, I mean, why is treating symptoms alone often just not good enough?
2: Well, I mean, we've been programmed. You know, if I said you're old enough, I said, how you spell relief, you'd say Rolaids, right?
1: Right?
2: So, I mean, at the end of the day, that's what we've been programmed to do, and that's what people demand. But at the end of the day, to have long-lasting relief, you've got to take more of a marathon approach than a shotgun approach. People want to feel better, but you got to get to the cause. And that's what we do every day at the Nerve and Disc Institute.
1: Well, we're going to come back. We're going to take a break, come right back, and talk about some treatment options on this edition of Spotlight, the Nerve and Disc Institute Health and Healing with Dr. Kogan, here on 760 WJ.
3: One in four Americans have a disability. I'm one of them. I'm also a working mom who cares deeply about...
4: How did I lose weight? And I did. Lean, right here. I did. I love this stuff. 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
3: Kogan. Dr. Kogan, when patients first hear about non-surgical options, I'm sure there's probably some skepticism because they want to know if this is going to last a long period of time as opposed to just for a little bit. What do you say?
4: Yeah, 100%. I mean, people are getting smarter and more invested in their healthcare and looking for long-term solutions. And, you know, at the Nerve and Disc Institute, that's all we did for many years. So in other words, if I didn't think I could help fix your problem, and I don't mean make you 18 again,
3: yeah. But
4: really significantly structurally make a difference and improve it for the long term, I wouldn't take you as a patient.
3: Okay.
4: And I know in a little while we're going to talk about laser.
3: Uh-huh.
4: And that's why we opened up this new division, because, you know, it's very sad when you look at something. The worst thing is to look at someone and say, you know, you need surgery or you have a life-threatening condition. But also when I see people and they say, well, you can't help me, so, you know, because I like I said, if I can't fix it, I don't watch it, right? So, but we did open up a division to help people that I may not be able to structurally fix.
3: Okay.
4: And so we opened up the Nerve and Disc Laser Institute to help people with pain. And that helps most people, if as long as they're a candidate for it, which many people are, uh-huh. More people are. We help people with chronic pain. Even if their entire spine was fused, this laser, we have the highest dose, highest intensity laser you can get.
3: Okay.
4: I think we're one of a few of them. Well, now I've got multiple, but in Michigan, and we have a 90-watt laser that just does incredible things for pain.
3: What does, you know, you talk about healing the body's natural function. What does that actually mean in practical terms?
4: Well, like I said, you know, covering up symptoms can be relatively easy. Fixing problems is more difficult. So with intradisc neutrosis.
3: Yes.
4: Basically, the word intro, you know, inter means inside. Disc is the disc and neutrosis is nutrition. So,
3: okay.
4: You know, the process is about focusing, getting nutrition into the disc. So we have a very high tech machine. First of all, everything starts with a diagnosis.
3: Right.
4: And a diagnosis isn't just a bulging disc. It's like, what led to it? So then we look at the whole disc physiology and mm-hmm. we see that the discs are usually degenerative unless it was traumatic. So our treatment isolates one disc at a time. So we look at a disc where the problem is. They go onto a very high-tech machine. They're harnessed in a very specific fashion. And what it does is we put the disc level into the computer and it isolates it. So very gently, we're able to get 80% of the force at one disc level.
3: Okay.
4: And it repetitively separates it enough to create a vacuum inside the disc, which helps bring back in disc material, water, oxygen, nutrients, and
3: yes.
4: actually repair that disc as much as it can be repaired. And then as people improve, we get them doing some exercises mm-hmm. and stretches mm-hmm. so they can maintain that for a lifetime.
3: You've referenced peer-reviewed studies as well. What does the research actually show about outcomes?
4: So in 2015, we had an independent third party come out. They did a retrospective utilization review in our office of our patients. And it was actually published in a peer-reviewed medical journal.
3: Okay.
4: And what that means, peer-reviewed means that other people not related to the study will validate that it's clinically significant.
3: Okay.
4: You know, and in our study, we showed better than a 90% success rate in treating people. And then there was a follow-up study 3 years later for the intradysnutrosis, and we were still within a couple percent over 90%.
3: Wow. And who is the type of treatment, you know, best suited for?
4: So, you know, that's a great question. Most of the patients I see on a regular basis have tried everything. They've tried chiropractic, they've tried therapy, they've tried injections. You know, some of them have had failed surgery, and we help those people every day. But if someone, you know, why wait?
3: Right? Yeah, right.
4: So for me, you know, when I did this, I because of my injury. Now, although I was able to wrestle in that freestyle state championship and win it, I had kind of a little chronic problem for many, many years. But it just, you know, I was able to get by.
3: Okay.
4: You know?
3: Yeah.
4: And many people suffer too long. The most common thing people say to me is, why didn't I wish I did this sooner, right? So if anyone that has a severe problem, severe pain or chronic pain should come in and see us, whether it's the spine or the knee.
3: Mm-hmm.
4: You don't have to try everything else and fail and do me as your last
3: resort.
4: Yeah, for
3: uh-huh.
4: last resort.
3: Uh-huh.
4: Come in and see us earlier. What our treatment for, with the exception of laser, is what it's not for. It's not for weekend warriors that have a sprain or a strain.
3: Gotcha.
4: It's
3: yeah.
4: for people that have real problems that are affecting their life, and we help them get their lives better every day.
3: I want to talk to you about Knee Restore RX. It's designed to restore joint function. How does it work differently than injections, or a surgery?
4: So injections really only treat the pain, right?
3: Mm-hmm.
4: Medication only treats the pain, and it can treat it by anti-inflammatory.
3: Right,
4: you know,
3: yeah.
4: it get rid of the inflammation, the pain goes down, but it's still treating symptoms, right?
3: Mm-hmm.
4: Our treatment is designed to do really three things. One, improve the biomechanics. So we took that same philosophy that we use with the intradysnutrosis and applied it to the knee. So we use a knee decompression device
3: okay.
4: that isolates the knee joint and very gently and painlessly, repetitively separates it enough to get synovial fluid circulating and also improve the biomechanics of the knee. So
3: okay.
4: that helps with the biomechanics. We use two different types of lasers. Not one, two totally different types of laser. One is for pain.
3: Okay.
4: People want to feel better.
3: Sure.
4: The other is to help regenerate the knee tissue. And we have had many people that we do post follow-up treatment x-rays
3: mm-hmm.
4: where we see that they were nearly bone on bone and we've gotten more space. And the idea is to avoid knee replacement. So we've helped a lot of people avoid knee replacement. And at a minimum, we want to push it down the line, even if someone's too far gone.
3: Sure.
4: Because knee replacement's designed to last maybe 15 or 20 years. So you don't want to do it in your 50s or 60s. You want to
3: do it again, right?
4: You want to do it in a place in your life where you're going to be gone before you get
3: to do it. Yeah. And so for someone dealing with knee pain daily, I mean, what kind of improvement can they realistically expect?
4: Listen, my first goal with every patient is to stop their condition where it is, because these people have degenerative conditions,
3: okay.
4: right? And they're with time, they'll get worse.
3: Yeah.
4: My second goal is always to get someone 40, 50, 60% better, which is a miracle compared to being worse,
3: yeah,
4: right?
3: Right.
4: And I would consider that a success on most of our patients. Ultimately, my goal is to get every patient as pain-free as they can, but that's not always the case. But if we can get them feeling better, functional, so they can do their regular activities and enjoy life again, that's a huge success, and that's my goal. So I won't even take someone if I don't think I can get them way up here.
3: Okay.
4: But ultimately, is every person perfect? No, that would be just not realistic.
3: I know we talked a little bit about laser. I want to kind of get into that a little more. High-intensity laser therapy. Sounds advanced, but what is it actually doing at the tissue level?
4: So laser, here's the interesting with laser. Laser has become more popular over the past several years, right?
3: Sure.
4: The reality is it's been used for pain and regeneration for over 50 years, mostly in Europe. I can attest to the past 40 years in professional athlete training facilities
3: okay.
4: here.
3: Okay.
4: But laser does three things. Well, first of all, there's four classes of laser. They're class 1 through 4.
3: Okay.
4: Classification has to do with the power of laser and how much it can burn you. So class one laser can't burn you. Class four laser can be used for surgery.
3: Mm-hmm.
4: And I have the highest intensity class four laser, but we have it. It doesn't mean we use it full blast, but we have all the variations
3: in
4: that we can
3: there.
4: Do. But
3: yes.
4: Lasers do three things. They increase blood flow. They decrease inflammation or swelling. And the big thing is they stimulate the mitochondria, which is the part of the cell that's responsible for healing. So it actually helps heal tissue. And the cool part about the laser is really there's two aspects. One is power and two is wavelength. If you kind of think of it as like one is the amount of medication, the dose.
3: Okay.
4: And the other is the type of medication.
3: Gotcha.
4: And we can bear down with that so we can get to the right setting for the right condition.
3: At what point, Dr. Kogan, do you say, you know, we can try this instead of surgery versus surgery is still the best option?
4: Well, like I said earlier, you know, out of every 10 people, I may accept, you know, three or four, you know. So one or two out of 10 just can't do it and need surgery. And we make those referrals and we have relationships with people that we find to be the best. And I told you earlier on, I treat every patient like a professional athlete. So that doesn't mean I just give someone a card. I will call that physician, talk about that patient, send them the information, and we get them to the right people every time. And we've got this team.
3: Yeah.
4: This team of people. So we always focus on the patient's best interest.
3: Are patients, you know, surprised that surgery is not always the first and only answer?
4: Most of the time, they're thrilled.
3: I gotta believe they are.
4: They're thrilled.
3: And what's the most rewarding kind of patient outcome you see with these treatments, Dr. Kogan?
4: You know, the most rewarding thing is when I see someone like me that was just desperate. They tried everything and they really believe they either had to live with the pain or have surgery. And when you see those people get their life back, it's just unbelievable. I have the best job in the world. And, you know, I think it's because my philosophy, I'd rather not have someone as a patient than fail to get results.
3: Mm-hmm.
4: And I live by that every day.
3: And do you think the future of pain care is moving more toward regeneration rather than replacement?
4: 100%. 100%. There's no question. It's just not moving fast enough for me.
3: Okay.
4: And that's why we do what we do.
3: And you just think that this will be the future.
4: This
3: because
4: is,
3: we can't keep up the replacements forever, can we?
4: Yeah, no, and people don't want that. People want what we do. They just don't know about it. And that's why it's so nice to be on with someone like you that has such a reach to get out to people. There are alternatives. There is hope. People can improve their life and fix their problems. And that's why we do things like, you know, the special we did with WJR. For someone come in, they can get a 2-day process with a consultation, examination. Day one is with my assistant. Day two is with me.
3: Mm-hmm.
4: And then we even do a free laser treatment on them to help them with their pain in the meantime while we're trying to figure out if we can really fix it. And it's $49 that we're doing with you guys.
3: Oh, wow.
4: And that's through the month.
3: Well, I tell you, we're going to take a break. We're going to come right back and we're going to wrap this up and get some information on who's a good candidate for a lot of these issues that you deal with at the Nerve and Disc Institute on this edition of Spotlight here on 760 WJR.
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7: I just take blue-green algae.
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7: I read you should...
9: How did I lose weight? 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
3: And Disc Institute Health and Healing with Dr. Saul Kogan. Dr. Kogan, who are the ideal candidates for these treatments? And just as important, who's not a candidate?
4: So for the intradisc neutrosis, if someone's got instability in their spine, if someone has a tumor infection in their spine or pelvis, those are the big ones, right? Those are people that just aren't candidates. It's not safe to treat them. So those are people that we don't see. And if we see them in the office, we'd refer them to a surgeon that I would send my own family to.
3: Okay.
4: With the knees, if someone's already had a knee replacement, the Knee Restore RX does not, we can't do it on them. If someone is really, here's the problem. Most people I see think they're bone on bone. They've been told they're bone on bone because doctors simplify things when they're explaining it to patients.
3: Sure.
4: But if you can see any space at all, you're not bone on bone.
3: Okay.
4: But if someone's knee joint is actually fused, we can't do it. Now, the good news is with the laser, the nerve and disc laser, Fraser Institute, we can help them with their pain, but we're not going to fix their problem. So who is a candidate?
3: Mm-hmm.
4: Well, for spines, anyone with severe or chronic back pain, neck pain, pain radiating into their arms or legs.
3: Okay.
4: Those are good candidates. Now, I can't confirm they're a candidate until I see
3: you have the consultation and talk to them.
4: Right,
3: yes.
4: Right. Until we see everything. But those are people that should come in. For knees, anyone that's been told they need spine surgery, those are people that should come in.
3: Okay.
4: No question.
3: Okay.
4: If someone has had back surgery and they are still having pain or the problem's gotten worse, those people should come in. But once again, every case is looked at on an individual basis. But those are people that should come in to determine if they're really a good candidate. You can't do it without seeing them. For the knee, if anyone has chronic or severe knee pain, if uh-huh. anyone's been told they're bone on bone, anyone that's been told they need knee replacement and wants to avoid it, these are people that absolutely positively should come in. And neuropathy, anyone that has pain, burning, tingling, numbness in their arms or legs, hands or feet, those are people that should come in. Because most often I'll see someone that had chemotherapy.
3: Yes.
4: And then, or someone that's diabetic, and they'll say, well, my chemotherapy's been over for a year, or my sugar's been under control for a year. Why didn't it get better?
3: Yeah.
4: Well, it's kind of the best analogy I can give you is if you take a match and light a forest fire and blow out the match, the fire still burns, yeah. Right? So,
3: yeah.
4: So
3: yeah.
4: With neuropathy, the idea is really, really multifaceted. One, we have to get the nerves working, and that's why we use a device called the Rebuilder to get the nerves start to work again. Mm-hmm. Kind of like a defibrillator. You know, nerves have, if you ever seen someone with a heart attack, you know, and they're the EKG looks weird,
3: and
4: then they zap them, and then it gets normal.
3: Right.
4: Nerves have a normal rhythm, and with neuropathy, it's all screwed up. Unfortunately, it takes more than one zap. It's not a muscle. We have to teach them how to work again.
3: Sure.
4: We also have to, most of the time, help repair some myelin tissue of the nerve, and that's why we use lasers, and then we also want to do things for pain and help nutrition so everything heals better.
3: For someone listening right now, Dr. Kogan, and they may be dealing with chronic back pain or knee pain, what would you want them to consider before choosing surgery or some long-term medication?
4: Anything. At the end of the day, unless it's an emergency situation, any good surgeon will tell you, do anything you can to avoid surgery. So they should call us. They should come in for an evaluation. Let us see if we can help them. You know, I'm very straightforward. If I really believe I can help someone, I'll tell them.
3: Okay.
4: And if not, I'll tell them that too and even point them in the right direction.
3: What kind of access do patients have through your clinics, and how does someone get started? And the ages of the people that you deal with more so than others?
4: So we deal with everyone from high school athletes, as long as they've stopped growing.
3: Okay.
4: To my oldest patient, I believe, was 102.
3: 102?
4: Yeah.
3: Wow.
4: Yeah. It's crazy. But, you know, and the crazy part is people that are older often think they're too far gone. And the reality is a lot of times when they're older, they're more dry and they respond faster than some of these younger kids.
3: Yeah.
4: So, you know, listen, we've got offices in now we even have Bad Axe. We've got offices in Farmington, Clinton Township, Grand Blanc, and in the Thumb area. So we are, you know, and we've got people that travel from all over the state, actually all over the world. I had a patient come in from Dubai. Yeah, and we have a lot of people that will come in, and for people that are out of town or professional athletes that have a deadline, on many cases, we're able to treat them twice a day. So they'll come in, they'll Airbnb, and in a process that might take 2 to 3 months, we'll mm-hmm. get done in 4 to 6 weeks.
3: Excellent. Also, are there any special programs, Dr. Kogan, or offers available to listeners who want to maybe explore these treatments?
4: Yes. Yeah. For the next month, we're offering an intensive evaluation. So it's a 2-day process. Day one is with my assistant, where they do a very inclusive history.
3: Mm-hmm.
4: We will collect any MRIs or CTs or scans that they've had, EMGs. If they haven't had it and they need it, then we'll send out for those things, and a laser treatment. Day two is with me, where we sit down and go over their problem, answer all their questions, what's wrong, can we help them, how long will it take, and all that stuff.
3: Mm-hmm.
4: Normally, that process in any doctor's office would be hundreds of dollars. Without the laser, we're offering it for just $49.
3: You know, you know, listening to what you've been talking about, Dr. Kogan, during the show, and I'm wondering what can be the biggest misconception people can have when they think that their only option is to just live with it.
4: People lose hope, man. You know, at the end of the day, if you hear the same thing enough times, you start to believe it. And when you wake up and you're in pain, that's all you focus on. I mean, you know, you could be a billionaire, mm-hmm. but you lose your health, you lost it all. Because it's all you focus on. And what I will tell people is, instead of focusing on how bad their problem is, start focusing on a solution. Give us a call. If we can help you, we'll tell you. If not, we'll tell you that too. And with the $49 thing, it's an absolute no-brainer.
3: And when you look back at your journey, Dr. Kogan, from injured athlete to treating others, what stands out most to you today?
4: You know, I said earlier, I have the best job in the world. And watching people get better and watching them get their hope back is just great. I had a woman come in yesterday that won a contest for free treatment. When I told her, she started crying. And then yesterday we were interviewing her and she said, I just didn't want to live anymore. And you gave me hope.
3: Oh, wow.
4: You gave me hope. And I know I'm going to get better. 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Mm-hmm. 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
3: Dr. Kogan, always good to see you. Thank you so much for being here.
4: Thanks, Lloyd.
3: And that's going to do it for the Nerve and Disc Institute Health and Healing with Dr. Saul Kogan. Today we heard a powerful journey from a wrestling injury that could have ended a career to a lifetime dedicated to helping people find real answers to pain. And Dr. Kogan walked us through what's really behind back, neck, and knee issues and why treating the root cause matters more than just covering up the symptoms. 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There may be more options than you think and more hope than you've ever been told. I'm Lloyd Jackson. We'll see you next time on Spotlight 760 WJR.
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12: This is a Fox News alert. I'm Kathleen Maloney. President Trump says the U.S. and Iran have reached an agreement to end the war and open the Strait of Hormuz. Fox's Trey Yingst with more.
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